0: Welcome to Snap Judgment. As we continue the Fire Escape Special, we begin with Amika Moda, a midwife and mother to three children, who's been locked inside one of the largest women's prisons on the planet. In the wake, Amika loses not just her children, but her identity as a mother and caregiver. And struggling to survive her nearly 10-year sentence, Amika finally decides to sign up with the self-described Fire Girls, a fire station staffed entirely by women from the prison. Sensitive listeners are advised.
1: After 6 years in prison, Amika waited on the edge of her bed. She had a small bag of her belongings. And then the prison fire captain came in with two other fire girls, and they walked her out of a door in the back of the prison.
2: And so, you know, we jump in this fire truck and drive out the gates of the prison. And that was a pretty intense moment because I hadn't left the walls. I haven't gone past the barbed wire.
1: They pulled into the fire station, a neat one-story brick building with a screen door and a garden on the prison ring road. And Amika stepped into the firehouse that would be her new home.
2: Literally in like 300 feet from the gate of the prison, you go to this little, what feels like a little sanctuary, right? Just couldn't even believe what I was seeing. Trees. I had trees and flowers and a window actually in the quarters where you could hear animals and birds. It just, my whole environment changed in an instant.
1: And inside the firehouse, there was stuff, like the stuff of normal houses.
2: We have a fridge. That's the first time I'd seen like a refrigerator that you could open and, you know, grab something out of, a stove. This is the first bed I'd seen in 5 years too, right? So we went from the mat on the steel bunk to an actual mattress. And I think that may have been the most exciting thing of all was that mattress. It was like, oh my God. And a pillow. We had real pillows.
3: From the inside, people looking out at the firehouse, those things were enticing, like the bed and the mattress and the state food. So like from the inside looking out, it kind of looked like this illusion of more freedom. But there, we still used a payphone. We got counted in flashlights, checked on, you know, like every night. We were not free.
1: And she didn't forget what Captain Lott had told her. If she kept in contact with her friends inside the main prison, if she made any trouble, she could be sent back in.
2: I think that was the hardest part for me is like, oh, I've always been a little outspoken. And then I thought like, I don't know how that's going to fly here.
1: Amika knew that now as a fire girl, she had, from the position of the women inside, a very powerful position.
3: I mean, we were in our positions as fire girls. It was a place that the majority of folks in prison would never get to.
1: Why not?
3: Because it's difficult to get in.
1: Only about 12 folks were accepted into the firehouse, out of the thousands that were incarcerated in that prison group. So she did keep in touch with the women she had become close to in the prison. And when she could, she'd sneak in little pieces of contraband, like CDs and cheese.
3: House often.

0: really young mother who was really ill, and we went to her house a lot. It was like, oh, we're saving somebody's life, right? Like, we're breathing air into a child's lungs.
1: One morning, a call came in, and Amika and the other firefighters all jumped on the truck. They heard from bits and pieces over the radio that they were headed to a car accident.
0: You know, we roll up on scene and see a car seat kind of like up against the window. I mean, that's always, it's a baby. Like, oh my God. And so the sense of urgency, you take it to a different level at that point. It's just, it's an awful feeling. You know, everybody's heart drops, and the whole car was crumpled into a tree. So it hit a tree, and mom and baby were pinned inside. So the airbag had gone off. Mom was in the front seat, but pinned in, couldn't really get out. And the baby's car seat was in the back. We had to cut open the door to get mom out.
2: Okay, I can do this, I can do this.
0: You have to kind of clear your mind and get ready.
2: Okay, I can do this, I can do this.
0: Like, I haven't done this yet.
2: Okay, I can do this, I can do this.
0: I don't know who called the CO, or if he, I don't know how he knew, but I saw the green first.
1: Amika looked up, and there at the scene of the accident was a CO in a green uniform. She recognized him from the inside. He was a cop who she had dealt with a lot when she was in the main prison.
0: You know, I definitely recognized him from the yard. He came probably right from the prison, actually in his uniform. He was the father and grandfather of the mother and child that were in the car. We were doing definitely eye contact through the whole, you know, scene. So it was the first baby I had ever C-spined, and C-spining means you need to stabilize their neck and spine. Hoping I remember the steps along the way. You have this little delicate being, like, don't mess it up. Don't mess up.
1: Amika carefully held the CO's grandbaby's spine stable with her hands while quietly talking in her ear. The CO's daughter, the baby's mom, was loaded into a life flight helicopter, which lifted off the roadside in a swirl of dust.
0: And the emotion coming from him, you know, to see his family being, you know, pretty injured and being life flighted out. And for him to actually show those emotions in front of us was pretty intense too, because that they don't do that, right? Yeah, it's his daughter and his granddaughter, and so he was in tears.
1: Did he become more of a human?
0: Yeah, because you could see, maybe see expressions you wouldn't see on the inside. You know, seeing fear, seeing tears, seeing somebody in the place of being a caregiver and loving on their children. Like, we certainly don't see that piece on the inside.
1: After Amika and the firefighters got both mom and baby to safety, she picked up the metal wrappers and the bits of broken car and climbed back into the truck and headed to the prison. And she kept thinking about the CO in the green uniform.
0: I felt like, I hope you know I loved your child just the way I would love my child. You know, I hope that they saw that in us. It was like a strange and beautiful thing. You know, it was humanity.
1: But even in that fragile moment, this man was still her jailer.
0: We are situated as an us and a them, right? So there's only so far you allow yourself to feel compassion. I imagine that's

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1: I'm Julia Paskin. 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Ah, me too, and it drives me bananas. 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
2: Girls, yeah, we were all girls, so. And I think, you know what? And seeing them in the vulnerable position, they treated us nicer. Because I think we were in their private space. We were in their home, and we've seen them in a vulnerable position. So they're like, nice, like, okay. But they were different compared to if they were in uniform, it's different energy.
3: When they were called out to emergencies with pregnant women or little babies, something deep in Amika's brain would take over.
4: I was able to call on my previous skills as a midwife. I knew my way around a baby's body, right? Like, I knew the little parts that made up their skull and their chin, and I knew how to take their vitals with just my fingers and not having to, like, use, you know, the kind of tools, right? So I knew, like, I felt confident about working, having my hands on a baby, for sure.
3: Back to you in ways that were like, oh, there it is. You know what I mean?
4: Oh, yeah. As soon as I got to the baby, it was like, it felt calm. It felt like a calm washed over me in a way, right?
3: Because your body knew how to do it.
4: Because my body knew how to do it. You know, in my old life as a midwife, I stood at the gates of life, right? And so it's a similar intensity. And I loved the work and I was good at it because I can get really calm in chaos.
3: Before she was incarcerated, Amika had so many times held that gate between life and death for others. She'd held that trust and those powers. One time, she was delivering a baby for a husband and wife who were musicians, and they wanted to name their baby Cadence.
4: And beautiful birth, and then Cadence didn't want to breathe. And I worked on her for a good 30 minutes. I mean, it's so hard to even explain how intense it is to be working on, like, a little 6-pound baby and trying to breathe for them. Her mom and dad were talking to her the whole time. It was so incredible. I was breathing for her, and her little heart would pick up when she heard her daddy's voice, even though she wasn't breathing. And then in those last few minutes, it was like, I mean, I could see her spirit. She started to just, her whole color started to shift. But it was more than just like the color of the skin. It did feel very much like an aura almost of light. And it felt warm and it felt like light and heat the last couple of minutes before her heart rate normalized and she stabilized.
3: A lot of people would not want to be in that room at that moment. Why do you want to be in that room at that moment?
4: Oh, God. I mean, to me, that's like the sacred moments of life. Like, what an honor to be able to be in that space. There's always a level of the responsibility that is really hard to carry, especially when it is like, you know, if someone thinks the health of their baby is in your hands or that life or death is in your hands as a midwife.
3: But does that mean that you believe it's not in your hands? Is that right?
4: No, it's not in my hands. I am a vessel, but I am not so cocky that I think that I have the strings that control life and death.
3: Now she was helping teeny babies trapped in cars.
4: And then the other piece that came naturally is just the mothering part, right? Which is you're calming down an upset baby and you're trying to make them laugh and you're trying to distract them as you're wrapping these things around their head. And they're like, where's my mama? So, you know, it was all those things.
3: Back at the fire station, she had, again, learned to navigate the rules. She was learning the dials and the hose protocols. She was cleaning out her garden and planting new flowers. It seemed like she was making it work.

0: A few months later, I got called into the captain's office again.
1: Again, she was called into the captain's glass-walled office where the whole firehouse could watch.
0: They called out my last name and, you know, said, get in the office. We want you in the captain's office. You know, you worry about the worst. You think it could be a call that they've received, like you lost a family member or something has gone wrong or your date isn't going to stick.
1: They had already told her they were watching her, watching for any reason to send her back inside.
0: I'm ready. Whatever I got to be ready for. It's like I kind of try to get my shoulders straight and, you know, head up, look them in the eyes. Like I don't want to show a whole lot of emotion. Or walking into the captain's office, Captain Lott's got his feet up on the desk, hands behind his head. He looks mad. I just walk in and they shut the door behind me.
1: This is Snap Studios' Fire Escape. 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
1: Welcome back to Snap Judgment. This is Fire Escape, the story of a woman whose world burned down, and then she learned to fight fire from behind bars. Sensitive listeners are advised. Amika was sitting in the captain's office. The two fire captains looked at her and told her they'd been carefully watching her. And they said she was getting promoted to the top position at the firehouse, engineer.
10: We knew that she had a medical background, and any time that we have somebody that comes out here with the medical background is very helpful. So, yeah, she was very good, all that stuff. All medical stuff, not just being a midwife delivering babies. But she was just bright. And it's a leadership role here in the house for the other inmates.
0: You know, I was honored to be in that position, and I also shifted. I felt very responsible, and it felt important to me. And I didn't want to mess it up.
1: As engineer, Amika now held the lives of the crew in her hands.
0: You had to be really good at kind of learning about the incoming calls, catching what they said, because you have to be writing it down. That's my job, is to write down the incoming call and where we're going, and then navigating. And then the other thing that I had to learn is how to do all the controls on the control panels on the fire engine. So, cause I was in charge of the water and the pressure and the, like, getting the girls what they needed and basically directing the whole fire scene.
1: Amika was training all day. When she wasn't training, she was working out, and she'd be sent out on multiple calls most days.
0: Yeah. There's actually another call.

0: call that I never talked about that is pretty big.
1: The call came in at about 3 o'clock in the afternoon, and that timing would be important. The speaker mounted on the walls of the prison firehouse went off, and Amika and the other firefighters dropped what they were doing, jumped into their boots, and hopped on the truck. They rolled out of the prison, and as engineer, Amika navigated them to the scene.
0: It was a back road, and we arrived at the call and could see a car on the side of the road that had smashed into like a wooden utility pole. The airbag had been deployed, and you could tell that there was somebody in the car and nobody moving, right? So we pull up behind the vehicle, jump out.
1: And right away they can see that the driver, the only person in the car, has died. She's leaned over the airbag. Amika tells the other firefighters that they have to wait for the coroner to arrive before they can do much. So they stand there in their gear in the hot sun.
0: It's like in the middle of kind of, I would say, fields or something. There's like her personal belongings around. And so we're kind of trying to like look and see if we could see who she is. And the most vivid memory is the heat, the smell, and the flies. It was this hot day. You know, like we're trying to like get the flies off of her, and you know, it didn't do much good. And it's always strange to like be looking at somebody that is not there anymore and like trying to determine if their spirit is there, if it's gone, and kind of like navigating, like dealing with a body. So it's in the afternoon. It's like 3 o'clock school pickup time. And so we see the school bus approaching like from down the road because it's a country road, so we could see it a ways coming, and we hadn't draped the car yet.
1: Draping the car means pinning up these big yellow sheets around the scene of the accident so passersby don't see something traumatizing, and also to protect the dignity of the dead inside. But this school bus was approaching down the highway, and they realized they hadn't draped the car yet. The scene was still totally exposed.
0: It was like, oh God, like what if she has a baby on that bus? Can you imagine like these children rolling by and somebody recognizing a car that belonged to their mom?
1: So Amika and the firefighters scrambled to quickly get the yellow sheets over the car, and they finished just as the school bus was approaching.
0: The school bus rolls by, the kids have their little hands and faces plastered to the window because everybody's looking out to see what just happened. You know, they see the fire truck and the lights, and they see a vehicle run into a pole. And yeah, that vision is vivid and clear. I don't think I'll ever forget that.
1: Like slow motion?
0: Slow motion.
1: When the coroner came, Amika and her team began the work of extracting the woman from the car.
0: Just it was so hot, and we were in our full gear, you know. And so I remember pulling her. She was very heavy.
1: The firefighters gathered around quietly.
0: That was always something that was really beautiful to me about our crew. There was always something that was a little, we approached things just a little bit differently than the men. And I think we're able to hold space a little bit more for just the presence of death and what that meant to all of us.
1: When the coroner got to work, the fire crew was dismissed. They drove back to the station, and when they got there, they cleaned themselves up and washed down the truck. And a few days later, a firefighter named Frankie came in. Frankie was from a nearby firehouse and would come by a lot. Frankie said he'd learned that the child of the woman who died in that car was on the school bus and had seen the accident.
0: We're all envisioning what it would be like for our own children to roll by and see her car, and then to have the news broken to that child that they lost their mom. And I'm grateful that we were able to cover the car and drape it before the baby would have seen mom like that.
1: Amika and the incarcerated responders at Station 5 almost never found out what happened to the people they treated, the people they pulled from cars or escorted out of fires. They'd be with them in those life-and-death moments, and then they'd drive back to the prison.
2: And, like, you feel deeply connected to someone, and you have a job, and you finish your job, and you move on, right?
3: I could love you up for in that minute and then be gone. And, like, I remember my midwife saying that, too. Like, midwives are fickle lovers. Like, we love you, and then we leave.
1: And then something almost unheard of happened about 30 days later.
2: We are at another car accident, early morning car accident with a father and his two children.
1: It wasn't a terrible accident. Everyone was okay. They were just a little shaken up. So Amika took the kids and brought them over to the fire truck and sat them down.
2: Checking in, keeping them calm, keeping them comfortable. We would keep, like, little tiny bears in the truck to give to kids and things like that, if, you know, just to keep them calm and warm and safe. And then, so I'm comforting the kids on this call, and one of the babies starts crying and is like, my mom is gone. I was like, oh, and then it all starts connecting. Those children, that was their mom. So 30 days before.
1: The dad explained that these were the children of the woman whose body Amika had covered up in the car. The children who passed by on the school bus.
2: We had tended to this little one's mama, and we did that with, like, a lot of tenderness and grace. It was a really sad car accident. And then to be down the road, you know, like, the arms of a child that's with you that doesn't have their mama anymore, and you're connecting it all. It felt like there was this spiritual, beautiful thing that happened, right? I felt right, and I felt heartbroken all at the same time, because it was painful and horrific, and the moments are fleeting, and any time we get to connect and just be there for each other as humans, like, that's a blessing. And I got to be me for that moment. I got to be loving and kind and nurturing and warm. And I got to be all the things that I wasn't anymore when I was in prison or away from my own kids.
1: Figuring out how to be a mother to her own kids seemed almost impossible. Sometimes she'd find herself just staring at the payphone or avoiding it altogether. She said even more than the ongoing humiliation by guards or being punished arbitrarily, it was moments of trying to connect to home that were the hardest.
2: It was the moments when my papa would be telling me about what happened with my kids, and I couldn't do a damn thing about it. Sometimes you don't even want to call home because it's just, that's too much, you know?
1: She knew that she was missing milestones and that year after year she was missing their lives. Like one time, it was her youngest daughter's birthday, Blossom, and Amika called home to wish her a happy birthday.
2: And they had scheduled a birthday party for her. And so, you know, she had been excited, telling me about this party. She really hadn't had a party for ever.
4: I was excited to have my little birthday party, and it was going to be like a sleepover, do little games, you know, have a slumber party.
1: Blossom was 6 years old when Amika went to prison. Now she's grown.
4: I remember loving to play that game where you put the donut on the string and you have to
1: eat it.
4: Yeah, eat it with no hands.
2: My daughter was, like, super introverted and kind of, she just, we were so connected. That baby was by my side all the time. I mean, she never knew a day away from me. She was, like, literally connected to me at all times. And so when I got locked up, she wouldn't let anybody hug her. She just wouldn't allow folks to connect with her. And so it was kind of a big deal that she had connected with some friends even, because she'd even with her peers and, you know, kids her age, she just was very distant. And so it was a big deal that she had connected with these other kids at school.
4: I went to school with a, like, pretty bougie white, you know, like, nobody else's mom was in prison.
2: One of the parents found out that I was incarcerated and found out about my crime and shared that with the other parents. And so, you know, the kids that were coming to her birthday party, they weren't allowed to come.
4: And I remember being so mad. So mad.
1: She wasn't mad at her mom. She said she was mad that other people had the chance to make her feel less than.
4: Because this was my norm. My mom being locked up, that was my norm. Is that she wasn't in my life and she wasn't, she was away.
2: You know, my daughter wore this coat around of, like, the girl whose mom was locked up. It was just, like, what have I done? I think that that was a moment for me that I, you know, just wearing the shame of what I'd done to my kids was really, really present. I think it was a huge moment for me of, like, needing to remind my kids about who I was.
4: I remember being pretty little and no one really talked to me about it. I actually looked it up. I Googled it. It was tragic. I remember in the articles, like, his family was just so sad. I don't know what to think about that, because, like, my mom, from this point of view, it's like this menace, crystal meth addict, you know, like, gets in car crash and a man dies. Like, I see it from that side, but also it's like, oh, that's my mom. Honestly, it's really hard for me, even now, to even relate that to my mom. And I loved getting letters from her, and I loved her, and she was always, it was different than anybody else, you know, it's your mom.
2: It's like, how to just, like, reconcile this identity of who I was, like, this good person in their life for a long time, and now I'm, like, this messed up, you know, person with this stripe. It would take me a long time and a number of calls of, you know, responding to these car accidents at the firehouse before all of it started to kind of digest, and the impact of what I had done really sat with me. And I would see it each accident.
1: This is Fire Escape. The story continues right after this short break. Stay tuned.

0: I'm Maria Hinojosa, this week on Latino USA. A first-hand account by journalist Stephanie Rodriguez about the conditions inside ICE detention facilities. She was detained for 2 weeks after being targeted, allegedly, because of her work as a journalist in Nashville. That's this week on Latino USA. 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
4: 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I'm Anna Sussman, and you're listening to Fire Escape from Snap Studios at KQED. Sensitive listeners are advised. Amika arrived at a cornfield. It was covered in mist and smoke, and the sun was just coming up.
5: As the fire truck pulled up, we could see it was a really bad accident. I mean, you could tell that there was kind of the beginning of the corn plows were just kind of wiped out. And we saw an overturned vehicle. And then we saw folks coming out of the beginning of the cornfield. And that was the vision of that call that I'll remember, because they were covered in blood and also covered in dust from the fields.
4: The car had been headed to a party.
5: So as we're walking towards the car, it's kind of a spiky, broken, you know, pieces of the cornfield.
4: The car had flipped over, and one of the passengers had been thrown from the vehicle. Amika rushed to check on the driver, who was still in the upside-down car.
5: And, you know, I do remember, like, kneeling down in kind of this, what was now muddy dirt, just kind of checking vitals and, you know, kind of assessing injuries that he had. You're going to be okay. We're getting you out of here. You're going to be good. You're going to be good. You're all right.
4: And while she was talking to the driver and holding him still, a helicopter came and landed in the corn. It was loading up the passenger who'd been ejected from the car, and it was clear to Amika that that passenger wasn't going to make it. So she held the driver's head in her hands, and she smelled alcohol.
5: But I just was thinking, like, that's it. He's gone, too. He's gone. Like, his life's over, too, because he's going away. Like, he's going away for life, right? Because they are all drinking. It was this car full of people partying together, and it was like a boys and girls, and there were like girls were sitting on the boys' lap in the back, and then, you know, but just having this feeling of like, he's gone too. He's gone. Not only are his friends injured and one friend turns out to be dead, but that this man is about to head to prison. I was more and more aware of the harm I had done with like a split-second action.
4: A lot of firefighters at Station 5 were incarcerated on DUI-related charges. Jody Vierce was one of the firefighters on Amika's crew, and she was also locked up because of a car accident. She had actually been a firefighter before she was sent to prison, too.
6: So one of the hardest things about being an incarcerated first responder for me was reliving my crash from another perspective.
4: After Jody got out, we were talking one time. She had her baby on her lap, and she described to me pulling up at the scene of an accident with two girls who had been killed by a man driving a truck, and how she felt she needed to volunteer to remove their bodies.
6: Something deep inside me just really needed to do that. But I remember just looking at that man and feeling equally for him, knowing that he was probably a good person that made a bad mistake, and the cops were there, the firefighters were there, everyone, all the first responders were there. You know, they're talking about this person, about what a piece of POS he was, you know, and I mean, I agreed with them, and I felt myself to be the same, and but yet I had this just huge empathy for him, too. Like, he didn't go out that day intending to end someone's life.
4: When Jody got back to the station, she found Amika.
6: She had a lot of love to give to everyone, and but she made you feel very, very special and important. Just that's part of her, like, motherly instinct, her just intuitive love that she gives out and projects to the world. She was a midwife to the girls. She was a midwife to us. I mean, she's just, she would just be with you and make you feel okay without even really saying a whole lot.
5: I knew that Jody and I had similar trauma, and I knew how traumatic those first calls are. They're really hard to process. It brings up all your own stuff. And I was a go-to for Jody because she could relate. She knew I could relate to her.
4: Jody said Amika would talk to her about what it meant to forgive herself.
6: Just accepting yourself. And she's a very forgiving and just grounded person. And so she really, you know, gave a lot of self-love back to me.
4: But, of course, working on her own self-love, her own forgiveness, was harder. The accident she caused would creep up on her.
5: You know, because I heard about the man that I had killed, but I don't remember those moments. And it was a story told to me after the fact. It was this surrealness to it, like it just was so hard to believe. All it was a picture to me of a body.
4: Can I ask, did your relationship to the grief go through different stages or evolve?
5: It did. It really shifted for me over the years. Initially, it was a lot of shock. And grief, and a lot of pain, physical pain that I would feel in my heart, in my chest, in my body. And it evolved for me over the years. It was like there was different stages of it. It doesn't hurt in the same way that it used to. And I've had to do, through each one of those stages, I have had to work on my own healing and figuring out what that means, right?
4: Can I ask you a hard question?
5: Mm-hmm.
4: When you talk about your healing, when you make that turn in talking about grief for the loss of this man and talk about your own healing, I am worried. It makes me nervous that people will be, I don't know, hostile or frustrated with those two things in the same sentence.
5: Yeah, I totally understand that. And what I can say to that is that, like, I'm no good to the world if I am not working on my own healing. The reason I got to that place in the first place, the reason I caused this harm, the reason I landed in prison, and the reason that most people land there is because we have a lot of trauma and stuff we haven't worked through, and we've harmed other people, right? And I know that these people that want me to stay stuck in the pain and the grief and not move forward, I really don't believe that. Even though that's like a knee-jerk reaction from folks, right? That
4: is it a reaction that you feel from the world?
5: Absolutely. Yeah. I mean, I think that's really clear. Like, it's really clear in the way that folks look at folks that are criminalized or have done time or caused harm, that we are now these non-deserving folks that are not, that like our own healing and growth and survival and even joy, like those are things that we should not be able to experience anymore. That we shouldn't be able to move on from the greatest harm that we've ever committed in our life. But I disagree with that. Like, I believe that we are responsible to heal ourselves because the healing is a ripple effect. And all I can say is that it's actually like it's my own taking responsibility for what happened and taking accountability. I am not going to fit inside a box that somebody else wants me to, right? Because it's complex, like moving through your whole life with a harm that you have committed that you can't fix for anybody else. Like the only thing that I can do is work on what I give to the world, right? Which is moving in love and integrity. Like those are my types of commitments to the world, to his family, and to my children. And I know it's not enough.
4: But even though they felt so much hesitance toward anything that might look like moving on, Amika and the women inside would find little ways, year after year, to allow themselves happiness, to find joy.
5: Christmas at the firehouse was like a little more kind of traditionally like Christmas maybe you would have at home. And they had a fake tree that they brought out. And it was right in the middle of our kitchen living area. And we got to decorate the tree. We'd get a turkey once in a while, not from a state turkey, but like, you know, a store-bought turkey. We had lights up outside the firehouse too, which was so cool. Like, we just loved that. I loved seeing the Christmas lights like on the window that framed the firehouse. And then riding in the truck at Christmas time was also super dope because we got to go see Christmas lights and, you know, things we hadn't seen for years. We loved that because it was kind of, it was novel. I mean, we were all beef just full of smiles. It made your heart feel some type of way, just kind of remembering what the outside world looks like during the holidays. We were getting a taste of something that we couldn't quite touch, but we were getting a taste. And then at the holidays, they would also do a crew picture and let us send them home to our families. I remember my girls just freaking out. Like, Mom, it was, we had like Santa hats on.
4: Do you remember sending the first one home to your family?
5: Yeah.
4: What do you remember about it?
5: I remember calling home and just my daughter just like laughing, like, Mom, you're the cutest firefighter I've ever seen. You're so little, but like, you're so big.
7: I never saw my mom like that, you know? Like, I knew that she was a firefighter. I knew she did this and did that. And she lived in the firehouse, but like, I never saw her geared up or like in action.
5: Oh, she's a real firefighter. It's not just like she's playing firefighter in prison or something. It was legit. Like, Mom's a firefighter and she's next to the truck.
7: Before, I would tell people that she lived out of state or she lived out of town. But then when she was a firefighter, I got to be like, my mom's a firefighter in Chowchilla.
5: I mean, they were proud of me. You know, they were proud of me.
4: On Christmas Eve, typically the firefighters would open presents sent to them by women on the outside. But this one Christmas Eve, they got called to a house fire.
5: When we roll up to the scene, there's smoke pouring out of the top of the house, and we could see that the back portion's on fire. So then we, you know, get our hoses out to the back. We start figuring out, like, a plan of attack for the fire. We always do a check to see if anybody's in the house during the fire. And so, you know, we knew there was nobody there. It was really smoky. Like, when you have a fire that hits a roof, like, the whole house will be smoked out. Like, you can't actually, it doesn't really just stick to the one area where there's fire. I mean, the smoke kind of spreads throughout, and you can kind of see that. So a house fire is a combination of every
8: of the worst smells that you can imagine. So it's like, it smells like electric fire, but it also smells like heavy wood and foam and material. So it just smells very toxic.
4: There was another fire crew on the scene when they got there, a civilian crew, and they were putting out the flames.
8: And so they're working on the fire in the back, and you walk into the living room, and there's, you know, TV, couches, and their huge tree with all the gifts under the tree. And so we're like, oh, well, it's like, we gotta save Christmas for the kids. We're just thinking about the impact of the fact that the kids are going to wake up and know that they're half of their house burned down on Christmas Eve. We had a chain going of us. It was this little chain.
4: The firefighters lined up in the living room and out the front door to the lawn.
9: We're tossing them long box and short box and small box and big, probably toy something. I remember that. It was really dark outside, even though we had the lights of the engine and things like that. But it was really dark.
8: And we always had this level of, you know, we'd be on scene and be like, do they think we're going to steal from them? Do they think we're going to take their stuff or not? And then we actually got the tree out and the family photos. And I don't think we realized that it was a correctional officer's house until that was happening. The family rolled up and a CO steps out.
10: So the CO that owns the house that we're working on pulls up, and just the whole energy changes. I think that was when we realized whose house we were in. And it was like during that moment, we were in the line bringing those presents out, and it was this... like the look in his eyes was a look of, what the f- are you doing?
4: When the CEO pulled up to his house on Christmas Eve and saw a bunch of incarcerated women removing gifts from his house, everything and everybody stopped.

0: 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On Team Snap, the union represented producers, artists, editors, and engineers are members of the National Association of Broadcast Employees and Technicians, Communication Workers of America, AFL-CIO Local 51. 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
6: From Futuro Media and PRX, it's Latino USA. I'm Maria Hinojosa. Today, we look at how press freedoms are under attack and how this particularly affects Latino and immigrant journalists in the U.S. We're going to start with the case of journalist Estefanie Rodriguez. She was targeted and detained by ICE in what her lawyers say was retaliation because of her reporting. Estefanie talks about the horrors she experienced in detention.
7: Realmente una tortura estar ahí.
6: Then we hear from a journalist roundtable about the erosion of press freedoms that are happening under the second Trump administration and what it means for our democracy.
8: The U.S. has historically been a safe haven for journalists who are fleeing persecution in their countries, and now they are also being persecuted here.
6: All this coming up on Latino USA. Stay with us. No te vayas.
9: Live from NPR News in Washington, I'm Janine Hurst. President Trump says the U.S. will help ships from some countries get through the Strait of Hormuz starting tomorrow, though he didn't say which countries. The U.S. military says it will use 15,000 troops, more than 100 air and sea-based aircraft, and guided missile destroyers to help them. The top Republicans on Congress's committees overseeing the military are condemning President Trump's decision to withdraw around 5,000 troops from Germany. Senator Roger Wicker and Congressman Mike Rogers say the move should be subject to congressional review and coordination with allies. NPR's Eric McDaniel has more.
10: German Chancellor Friedrich Merz said last week that Iran was humiliating the U.S. and that the U.S.-Israeli war on the country was ill-considered. Trump then said Merz doesn't know what he's talking about and announced the troop reduction. The top armed services Republicans said Germany has complied with America's request to increase its defense spending and has offered logistical support for the war. In a statement, they wrote that reducing America's presence in Europe risks undermining deterrence and sending the wrong signal to Vladimir Putin. Quote, we expect the department to engage with its oversight committees in the days and weeks ahead on this decision and its implications. Eric McDaniel, NPR News, Washington.
9: Acting Attorney General Todd Blanche says the latest indictment of former FBI Director James Comey goes beyond his Instagram photo of 8647 spelled out in seashells. He says it's about a body of evidence collected over about 11 months that was presented to the grand jury, though he won't say what that evidence is. But he says it will be known soon by
11: a public trial that will be open to the public. Everybody in this country will know exactly what evidence the government has.
9: Speaking there on NBC's Meet the Press, 86 is a restaurant term that refers to the cooks being out of a certain dish. Comey was indicted last week for allegedly threatening President Trump by posting those numbers. President Trump has made an endorsement in Kentucky's U.S. Senate primary. Curtis Tate from member station WEKU reports it's not the only high-profile nod Trump's given in a Kentucky race.
12: Trump threw his support behind Representative Andy Barr in the contest to elect a Republican successor to Senator Mitch McConnell, who's retiring this year. In a social media post, Trump went with the 8-term congressman from Lexington over former Attorney General Daniel Cameron and Nate Morris, a businessman with backing from billionaire Elon Musk. Barr isn't the only endorsement Trump has made in the state's May 19th primary. He's also endorsed farmer Ed Gallrine against Representative Thomas Massie, one of the president's most persistent Republican critics in Congress. Trump remains popular in Kentucky, but his endorsement doesn't always guarantee a win. In 2023, Trump endorsed Cameron for governor, but he lost to Democrat Andy Beshear. For NPR News, I'm Curtis Tate in Richmond, Kentucky.
9: And you're listening to NPR News from Washington. Former New York City Mayor Rudy Giuliani is hospitalized in critical but stable condition. That's according to a post on X by his spokesman. Ted Goodman didn't release additional information about the 81-year-old's condition. Giuliani served as President Trump's advisor and personal lawyer in Trump's first term. Trump pardoned Giuliani last year for his role in efforts to overturn the results of the 2020 presidential election, which Joe Biden won. Three states that use the Colorado River have a new proposal for sharing the water. It's aimed at propping up dangerously low reservoirs while policymakers work on a long-term plan. Alex Hager from member station KJZZ reports it comes after more than a year of deadlock in talks about sharing the water.
13: The plan, which was co-signed by Arizona, California, and Nevada, would cut back on the amount of water sent to those states, with Arizona taking the biggest reductions. They'd leave that water in Lake Mead, the nation's largest reservoir. It's designed to steer the states away from big lawsuits about sharing water. Stalled negotiations had left them on course for a legal battle as reservoirs dropped lower. The proposal would need to be approved by the federal government before it's official. State leaders said this plan is just a bridge until 2028. Now they're calling on other states, Colorado, Utah, Wyoming, and New Mexico, to rejoin talks about a long-term plan for sharing the shrinking water supply. For NPR News, I'm Alex Hager in Phoenix.
9: U.S. futures contracts are trading slightly higher at this hour. I'm Janine Herbst, and you're listening to NPR News from Washington.
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15: Hi, this is Larry Mantle. 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City Council committee is considering letting non-citizens vote in city elections. Last year, Santa Ana voters resoundingly defeated a measure that would have allowed non-citizens to vote there. Would Angelenos be more supportive? We'll find out. And LACMA director Michael Govan talks about the massive new Geffen Galleries along and straddling Wilshire Boulevard. It's Air Talk, Monday morning at 9.
6: Welcome to Latino USA. I'm Maria Hinojosa. We should note that the show you're about to hear is about freedom of the press. It was recorded just before the April 25th incident at the White House Correspondents Association dinner in Washington, D.C. Officials say the suspect named Trump administration officials as his targets. President Trump and Vice President Vance were there. It was the first time that Trump attended the longstanding tradition of the yearly gathering of journalists. Okay, now let's get started. It was a regular early Wednesday morning in March. Journalist Stephanie Rodriguez and her husband, Alejandro Medina III, are dropping off their 8-year-old daughter at the school bus stop in Nashville, Tennessee.
16: We're driving her work vehicle that's covered in branding for the news network.
6: Estefany works for Nashville Noticias, a Spanish language news outlet, and 2 days before, she was covering ICE and detentions. And that morning, in her gut, Estefany felt like something was off.
17: Yo siempre, cuando ella se va, le hago corazones desde la ventana para que me vea.
6: And that's because every morning, when her daughter would get on the bus, Estefany would spot her, and they would lock eyes, and Estefany would blow kisses her way. It was like their morning tradition.
17: Y ese día María Ángel se sentó del otro lado del bus.
6: But on this morning, her daughter, María Ángel, sat on the opposite side of the bus. So Estefany couldn't see her and couldn't blow her her kisses.
17: Eso no me gustó. Eso nunca había pasado.
6: This little detail made Estefany sad, and it worried her.
17: Y yo, como buena mamá protectora, yo dije, ay, ahorita voy a llamar a una amiga que está dentro del colegio para preguntarle si María Ángel llegó bien.
6: She decided she would call the school to make sure that her daughter was okay. But in fact, she was never able to make that call. Estefany and her husband drove to the gym, and when Alejandro parked the car, he noticed there was a truck behind them.
16: And then I saw another car come in front, and then another one by the side, and then I could see another one.
6: Estefany and Alejandro were now boxed in. They were surrounded by immigration enforcement agents.
16: It seemed about 8 of them come surround the vehicle. One of them was knocking on my wife's window saying Estefany Rodriguez and that she needed to go with them, and they were claiming that she's here illegally.
6: ICE was there to detain Estefany.
17: Tú no tienes permiso de estar en el país.
6: The agents told Alejandro,
16: listen, I know you're a U.S. citizen. I know that's your wife. I know that y'all have a pen and green card application, but she's got to come with us.
6: Estefany is an immigrant from Colombia. ICE agents claimed that she had missed 2 immigration appointments, but she and her lawyers dispute that and say that they've been following all of the rules. Still, Estefany was cuffed. All she could think about was her daughter.
17: Por favor, busca a María Ángel. O sea, yo en ese momento nada más pensaba en la niña.
6: She told her husband to please take care of María Ángel. Then she was taken away by the federal agents.
16: And I'm having this conversation with this ICE officer that's telling us that, you know, she's got to go. And I'm like asking him why.
17: Yo siento que me impactó mucho ser yo la noticia.
6: Estefany covers immigration, including the Trump administration's escalation against immigrants.
18: Durante el domingo también se presentaron operativos, al parecer, de inmigración en una estación de gasolina.
6: But the tables now were turned. Estefany was not reporting the news. She had become the news. Estefany's lawyers and other advocates believe she was targeted, not just for being an immigrant, but because of her work as a journalist. She's just the latest case of journalists arrested, detained, or deported under this current Trump administration.
19: Local independent journalist Georgia Fort, journalist Don Lemon, and others are accused of conspiring to violate civil rights.
20: A Hispanic journalist who had been living in Metro Atlanta is now deported. Mario Guevara was arrested while covering an ICE protest.
21: Sammy Hamdi, a British commentator, was detained by ICE at San Francisco Airport.
6: Once detained, Estefany's case made headlines, and it reverberated across the country. She spent more than 2 weeks in immigration detention. It is rare for journalists to get access inside these detention facilities. Estefany says she witnessed and experienced mistreatment, and that being there was torture.
17: Es realmente una tortura estar ahí.
6: Estefany was released from ICE custody in late March. Today, she joins me to talk about how she lived the horrors of ICE detention, not just as an immigrant, but as a journalist. For this story, I speak with journalist Estefany Rodriguez
0: about her time in ICE detention. We dig into what her story reveals about the inhumane conditions inside these facilities and also about the fragile state of press freedom in the U.S. About 5 years ago, Stephanie Rodriguez and her daughter, Maria Angel, fled their home country of Colombia.
17: Mis amenazas eran reales.
0: They left after Stephanie received death threats because of her reporting on political corruption and armed militias.
17: Hablando sobre el ELN, las FARC, ciertas cosas relacionadas con estas guerrillas y denuncias que hice de secuestros.
0: When she got to the U.S., she filed for asylum. And to be clear, Stephanie has work authorization and has no criminal history. Stephanie and Maria Angel settled in Tennessee, and she found a job as a journalist in Nashville. Then Stephanie met Alejandro, they fell in love, and they got married earlier this year. Now she has a pending green card application as well. And everything seemed to be going her way until that Wednesday morning, when everything changed.
17: Me impactó mucho ser yo la noticia porque habíamos estado muy cerca de operativos.
0: A few days before her arrest, Stephanie was reporting on the ground in Madison, Tennessee.
17: Y recuerdo que traté de quedarme en el vehículo mientras que pasaba la situación.
0: She was reporting on those ICE operations.
17: Luego me bajé a reportar sobre un hombre de Honduras que se habían llevado.
0: And about immigrants from Latin America who were being detained. Now, she wonders.
17: Pero también sé que el hecho de estar hablando a lo mejor tanto sobre el mismo tema sí me puso a lo mejor en la mira de ellos.
0: Did her reporting put her at risk? In court documents, her lawyers claim that she was unconstitutionally retaliated against because of her reporting on ICE. And remember, Stephanie has several open, ongoing immigration processes, but under this second Trump administration, we've seen other immigrants following the legal pathways who are still being detained and deported. As a journalist who covers immigration, Stephanie knew her rights.
17: Yo en el momento lo entiendo como una detención injustificada.
0: That morning, when they cuffed her, they did not present her with a warrant.
17: Y también cuando ya estuve en el carro con este agente, ya sentía como quiera contra mí.
0: Even though they were in Tennessee, they transported Stephanie to a county jail in Alabama that detains immigrants. And Stephanie heard something that raised an alarm.
17: Tú eres la reportera de Nashville. Qué bien haces tu trabajo.
0: One of the ICE agents told her, "You're the reporter from Nashville. You do a great job."
17: O sea, ellos sabían quién era.
0: She says they knew exactly who she was. In fact, an agent had a picture of her car with the Nashville Noticias logo on his phone, and that's according to court documents. Soon as Stephanie arrived at the Alabama jail, nothing could have prepared her for what was to come.
17: Es una cosa totalmente deshumanizada.
0: And she says she entered a place that was completely dehumanizing. Coming up on Latino USA.
17: Me fumiga literal mi cabeza, mis oídos, mis ojos en una situación demasiado humillante y dolorosa para mí.
0: Stephanie tells me what she witnessed and experienced firsthand in ICE detention. Stay with us, no te vayas.

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4: It's Latino USA. I'm Maria Hinojosa. When we left off, we heard from Stephanie Rodriguez. She's a Nashville-based journalist from Colombia who was recently detained by ICE. Now, we're going to continue with her story about what she saw and what she experienced while in detention. As journalists, we know the conditions are bad and getting worse. More than 47 people have died in ICE detention under Trump's second term. At least 17 of those deaths have happened just this year. According to analysis by ABC News, this is the deadliest period at federal detention centers since the COVID-19 pandemic. As we said before, Stephanie was first taken to a jail in Alabama. It's a facility that cooperates with ICE, and it's known as Etowah. Like other facilities that detain immigrants, this jail has a track record of allegations of mistreatment and safety violations. In fact, I stopped working with this jail in 2022 under the Biden administration because of a long history of serious deficiencies. But a year ago, under Trump, ICE reestablished its contract with the jail. When Stephanie arrived at the Alabama jail, she was cuffed by her feet, by her waist, and her wrists.
5: Como la peor criminal, no solamente yo, sino todos los inmigrantes que iban conmigo.
4: She says all incoming immigrant detainees are treated this way. As they entered this place, cuffed, the light suddenly disappears.
5: Una vez uno entra a ese lugar, se da cuenta que no hay luz.
4: She says it was like a bunker inside, completely dark.
5: Es un sitio completamente, pareciera un búnker. Unas celdas de unos 3x3.
4: They were assigned to tiny cells.
5: Donde hace un frío terrible.
4: The cells were freezing, and now the lights were never turned off.
5: En donde la luz nunca se apaga.
4: There's no privacy at all.
5: Donde hay que compartir baño y necesidades con las personas que allí te encierran.
4: You share a bathroom with others.
5: Dos personas pueden dormir en una cama de metal estrecha. Y otra
4: Two people had to sleep on a metal bed, while the other person slept on the floor.
5: Es realmente una tortura estar ahí.
4: It was like torture being there. The way Stephanie decided to process this time in detention was to understand it as a journalist.
5: Como no tenía un lápiz, no tenía nada, no podía hacer nada, mi terapia fue narrar un reportaje en vivo.
4: And even though she had no pen or paper, she decided to narrate to herself, almost as if she was reporting about everything that was happening around her. But soon, the situation was going to get worse. And a warning, what you're about to hear is hard to listen to. After one day in that Alabama jail, an officer told her they suspected she had lice.
5: Se supone que yo estaba llena de piojos y que yo no podía estar con el resto de la gente.
4: So she was moved into a cell completely alone.
5: No tuve acceso a más nada sino a estar despierta y orando.

0: esperando.
1: For 5 long days, she was isolated. She said she would wake up and cry. And during her detention, Stephanie says, she witnessed other women being isolated as well.
0: No se siente seguridad.
1: She herself felt violated and unsafe. And then, after almost a week in isolation, an officer suddenly mandated that another detainee had to pour a liquid onto Stephanie's hair. But Stephanie says it wasn't a treatment for lice.
0: Era un líquido de piso para lavar baños.
1: It was bathroom floor cleaner.
0: Me desnudan.
1: They stripped her of her clothes.
0: Me fumiga literal mi cabeza, mis oídos, mis ojos.
1: And essentially fumigated her head, her ears, and even her eyes.
0: En una situación demasiado humillante y dolorosa para mí.
1: Stephanie says this was humiliating and physically painful.
0: Que yo decía, me van a matar aquí.
1: She thought, I could die here.
0: O sea, ¿por qué me están haciendo esto a mí?
1: And she asked herself, why are they doing this to me? During this time, it was difficult to access a phone to contact her family or her attorneys. The guards told Stephanie that she could not speak to her lawyers because, quote, they simply do not do attorney calls, they said at the Alabama jail, and that's according to court documents.
0: Yo estaba demasiado desesperada, aislada, sin poder hablar con nadie.
1: But eventually she was able to call her husband.
0: Lo primero que le dije fue, mi hija está bien. Fue lo primero que le pregunté.
1: And the first thing she asked about was her daughter, María Ángel.
0: No te preocupes.
1: Alejandro told her not to worry.
0: Yo creo que ese día me volvió el alma al cuerpo.
1: She felt better, but the nightmare wasn't over. After more than a week in the Alabama jail, Stephanie was shackled once again and sent to the South Louisiana ICE Processing Center, where there is also a history of documented violations and abuses.
0: Inmediatamente llegas, lo primero que hacen es una prueba de embarazo.
1: As soon as she arrived at that Louisiana detention center, the first thing they did was to give her a pregnancy test. Then the women were divided up by color-coded uniforms.
0: Naranja, rojo, azul, verde y amarillo.
1: Stephanie was given the color yellow to wear, which she says signifies no criminal record.
0: Se supone que las que nos vestían de amarillo éramos las que no somos delincuentes, las que no tenemos un récord criminal.
1: Red is for serious crimes, and orange, the majority, was
0: simplemente inmigrantes.
1: For people with lower offenses, like asylum seekers who had crossed the border without permission. After a few days in Louisiana, Stephanie was finally able to call her lawyers. Her defense was in motion, but her problems were not over. While inside, people started recognizing her as a reporter.
0: Entonces mucha gente me decían, ah, tú eres la periodista.
1: Remember, at this point, Stephanie's detention was all over the news. So other detainees had heard about it from the TVs at the facility.
0: Una me dijo como, por ejemplo, tú, ay, si eres reportera, ¿qué haces aquí?
1: A woman asked her, if you're a journalist, why are you here? And then for the next few days, fellow detainees started to do things like take her sandals.
0: Me escondieron durante 3 días mis chancletas, me las botaban a la basura.
1: And throw them in the trash.
0: Y hoy día lo miro con empatía, las entiendo.
1: Stephanie has a particular way of understanding why they treated her that way.
0: Llevan 8 meses encerradas peleando casos sola.
1: Some of the women had been detained there for months in inhumane conditions, fighting their cases all alone.
0: Yo tenía abogados en mi caso.
1: But they saw Stephanie. She had help. She had attorneys, a husband advocating for her. She had a possibility of getting out. The other detainees, maybe not. Eventually, Stephanie did get out. On March 19th, after about a week in Louisiana, a judge ruled for her to be released from detention on a $10,000 bond. Advocates have said this is an unusually high amount for someone with a case like Stephanie's.
0: Mi esposo y una gran amiga fueron por mí hasta Louisiana.
1: Alejandro, her husband, picked her up. She was happy to be reunited with her family, but now she left feeling sad.
0: Y pesar porque conocí muchas historias.
1: Sad because of the heartbreaking stories that she heard from other women in detention, stories of immigrant moms, breastfeeding mothers, moms who were separated from their children.
0: Madres, algunas incluso amamantando que ni podían drenar su leche porque sus hijos 9 meses, 8 meses.
1: The difference was that Stephanie got to go home to her own daughter.
0: Entonces, había tanto dolor ahí.
1: And since then, she's stayed in touch with some of the women that she met. And that's because she's a journalist who will never stop reporting the news, despite becoming a target now in not one, but 2 countries. All of that just for doing her job. And though Stephanie has been let go, she has 3 ongoing legal cases now.
0: Un proceso de asilo.
1: She has an ongoing asylum case, a green card application.
0: Y tengo un proceso ante la Corte Federal.
1: And now she has a federal case against the Trump administration, alleging that her detention was in retaliation because of her reporting on ICE.
0: Yo sigo hablando de ICE, incluso. Yo he hecho notas ya relacionadas con esto.
1: Stephanie says she will keep on doing that reporting.
0: Yo soy periodista, ese es mi trabajo.
1: Because it's her job. She's a journalist. Still, she says, the trauma she experienced stays with her.
0: Yo no puedo realmente salir sola de mi casa, además porque me quitaron todos mis documentos. Yo ahorita mismo no tengo nada.
1: These days, although Stephanie is free, she doesn't leave her house alone anymore because the agents took away all of her identification documents.
0: Entonces, tengo una libertad condicionada muy difícil para mí.
1: Her freedom is conditional.
0: No hay nada peor que sentir que no eres libre cuando tú no eres un delincuente.
1: She says there's nothing worse than feeling like this.
0: Cuando todo lo que has hecho es hacer las cosas bien.
1: Especially when she says you've done nothing wrong.
0: Yo no tengo una sola parada de tráfico en este país en 5 años en los que vivo en Estados Unidos.
1: Not even a traffic ticket is on her record.
0: Yo soy una mujer soñadora que vino a buscar refugio en un país democrático.
1: She says she's just a dreamer, someone who came to the United States seeking refuge, believing in the promise of this country. Someone who had to leave her homeland because of the fact that she was targeted as a journalist, only to end up becoming a target in her new home, a country where freedom of the press is enshrined in our Constitution.
0: Cierro mis ojos, pienso en la cárcel.
1: These days, when Stephanie closes her eyes, all she thinks about is that Alabama jail.
0: Cierro mis ojos, pienso en el centro de detención en Luisiana.
1: Or that Louisiana detention center.
0: Todo el tiempo dolor de cabeza, un estrés que yo no te puedo contar, no puedo dormir como yo dormía.
1: She has headaches, unbearable stress, and insomnia.
0: Reviso la ventana de la casa cada 5 minutos ahorita a ver si pasó un carro sospechoso.
1: Every 5 minutes, she's checking the window for suspicious cars.
0: Hice que mi esposo cambiara las cerraduras de la casa porque me siento insegura.
1: Her husband has changed the locks in their home because she says she doesn't feel safe.
0: Es una locura. Yo no me quiero largar ni me pienso largar porque aquí he hecho una vida.
1: But she has no plans of leaving. Her life is now here.
0: Tengo un proceso válido.
1: At this point, she has pending immigration cases.
0: Y sobre todo un esposo que yo sí quiero resaltar lo ha hecho por mí lo que muy pocos hombres hacen por sus esposas. Pelear, luchar, cuidarme.
1: She has a husband who has fought for her and taken care of her and her daughter.
0: Mira, todo lo que quiero es recuperar mi libertad total y seguir en la calle.
1: Stephanie says all she wants is her freedom back, so that she can get back on the ground and keep on reporting.
0: Porque el periodismo no se hace en la casa.
1: Because, she says, journalism isn't done from your home. That was Stephanie Rodriguez, a journalist with Nashville Noticias, who was detained by ICE. She continues to fight for her cases and continues being a reporter. We are going to broaden the conversation now, because the thing is, dear listener, that Estefan

0: Stephanie Rodriguez's case is not isolated. In recent months, we've seen violence against journalists across the Americas, from arrests and exile from El Salvador to Venezuela to Nicaragua and across the region, and right here in the United States, during the second Trump administration, the situation for journalists is increasingly getting worse. Governments across the world have been restricting press freedom and going after both news organizations as well as individual journalists. And it's happening here in the United States, too.
1: Reporters Without Borders says global press freedom has hit a new low, with more and more countries seeing rollbacks.
0: For many years, the United States was considered a refuge for persecuted journalists. But since President Trump came back into the White House, the United States has been experiencing the sharpest decline in journalist rights. In short, the second Trump administration is eroding freedom of the press. Congress has cut over $1 billion from public media alone.
2: A federal judge tonight is blocking President Trump's directive to cut off funding for NPR and for PBS.
0: And more journalists are facing censorship at the federal level.
3: The Defense Department issued a revised policy for credentialing media to enter the Pentagon.
0: Media lawsuits and confrontations with federal immigration authorities are on the rise.
4: When we're talking about covering the community that is being targeted, that includes us, because we represent the communities that we serve. None of us are safe in the United States right now.
0: And the ones most impacted are often journalists of color, journalists who are Latino or Latina, and immigrant journalists. For this story, we're going to be joined by two journalists who are out there defending their colleagues. We're going to talk with them about how Latino and immigrant journalists are navigating this crucial moment right here in the United States and what it means for our very democracy if press freedom continues to be eroded. Welcome to Latino USA, Maritza Felix. You are the founder and director of Conecta Arizona. Jose Zamora, you are the regional director for the Americas of the Committee to Protect Journalists.
5: Thank you, Maria, and thank you, Maritza.
0: So I just want to start by getting your reaction about Stephanie Rodriguez, a Colombian reporter based in Nashville.
6: After spending 16 days in ICE detention, Nashville Noticias reporter Stephanie Rodriguez has finally been released on bond.
0: Jose, let's just start with your reaction to what has happened and what it means for all of us journalists in the United States.
5: The case of Stephanie Rodriguez is deeply alarming because it reflects a broader and growing pattern. And that's what we've been seeing at CPJ. As she started covering ICE and ICE activity in her community is when this happened. So you can see the retaliation and the link to her reporting. This case signals a really dangerous precedent, and it's the use of immigration enforcement as a tool to intimidate or retaliate against journalists.
0: Yeah. I mean, look, I was not born in the United States. I live in New York City. I'm a national journalist, but I too have felt like, well, they could silence me by removing me from the country. So it does begin to feel very personal, which leads me to my question to you, Maritza. You're based in Southern Arizona. It hits hard. You are dealing with many of your correspondents at Conecta who are immigrant journalists themselves. So can you tell me a little bit about what it's been like to be witnessing this?
4: It is not surprising, Maria, and it's very triggering. I was here on different immigration experiences for a very long time, always covering immigration beats. It could have been me a couple of years ago. I'm a recently naturalized U.S. citizen as well. And the same PTSD that you're talking about, immigration, that's something that I still feel every time that I go and cover those protests. When I go and cover ICE, when I have to go to the border and do the ride-alongs, every time that I'm crossing the border, every time that I'm being inspected by TSA, it is really frightening that the conditions that I have been covering for two decades haven't changed. I've been inside of detention centers doing this work. I have talked with unaccompanied minors that got here in 2014 that they relate the same kind of issues that Stephanie is saying. I do lead a newsroom that is very community-based, where we have different immigration experiences within our newsroom. So I work with people who have DACA permits. I work with people who have work permit. I work with permanent residents. I work with people who has very different immigration experiences. And that has changed a lot the way that we do the reporting, because I don't want to put the people that are all here legal in different immigration experiences at risk. Because what happened to Stephanie can happen to any of us. And when we're talking about covering the community that is being targeted, that includes us, because we represent the communities that we serve. None of us are safe in the United States right now.
0: The thing is that we're talking about the safety of journalists in the United States in the year 2026 within the context of what we have all witnessed, which is the killing of over 260 journalists by Israeli forces in the war on Gaza and Palestine and the region. In fact, CPJ recently released a devastating report documenting the torture and abuse of Palestinian journalists in Israeli prisons. Obviously, we are not there. But I want to ask you a more of a personal question. And Jose, we'll start with you. What's your temperature check as a journalist working here in the United States? Like, how are you feeling?
5: Well, it's a deeply stressful time, and there's a lot of fear. And Maritza is exactly right. I think all of us who have came to the U.S., I came 23 years ago, I went through the entire process of having different types of visas until I became a citizen. And now you are fearful and you are constantly aware that something like this could happen to you at any point in time, especially if you discuss or cover issues that the administration wants to be silenced, even if you are a citizen, right? Like, nobody feels safe. The U.S. has historically been a safe haven for journalists who are fleeing persecution in their countries for denouncing corruption, organized crime, human rights abuses. And now they are also being persecuted here. It's really devastating.
0: Maritza, just give me your temperature check.
4: I realize that I'm holding my breath quite often and for longer times because of the anxiety. And I'm an annoyingly resilient and positive person. So this is a very new feeling for me.
0: Did you say annoyingly resilient and positive? Yeah. Some journalists can be that.
4: Yeah. So I'm an immigrant and I'm a Mexican. So I still work on both sides of the border. And I realized when I work in Mexico, I always felt that my physical integrity was at risk. But I always came back home to this side of the border and I felt safe. Now I cannot tell the difference. Now I can cross the border back and forward, and I still feel this intimidation. I still feel worried. And it's not just because of me, it's because of people who work like me, because I still have empathy. But I refuse to lose the joy and the curiosity when I'm doing this work. And I've been leaving the border because this is my home. This has been my office, my playground, my home, the place that I choose to raise my child. And when the hate, it is so loud, I think love should be louder. And that's something that I've been trying to do with the reporting and the way that I do journalism. Because if I lose the joy, if I lose curiosity, they will win. And I cannot afford them to win. Not this one.
0: Coming up on Latino USA.
4: I think it is very convenient for these kind of governments to actually silence journalists because they know that information is power.
0: We hear what's at stake for our democracy when the press is under attack. Stay with us. No te vayas.
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0: This is Latino USA. I'm Maria Hinojosa. When we left off, we heard from Maritza Felix from Conecta Arizona and also Jose Zamora from the Committee to Protect Journalists about how Latino and immigrant journalists are the tip of the iceberg in the increasing attacks against the press. We're going to hear how these attacks directly impact reporting on the issue of immigration and how this very reporting in turn makes us a target. Let's get back to the conversation. Jose, are we the canaries in the mine in terms of what will be tested on our backs?
1: I think we are. We definitely are the canaries in the mine. All of these cases really, at the end of the day, are a message. This is a message to any immigrant and Latino journalist that covering issues that are important for the safety of your community can lead to retaliation. So Latino journalists report on sensitive issues. They are subject to immigration enforcement. And this creates risks as targeted surveillance, detention tied to coverage of topics, the constant fear of retaliation for reporting on immigration systems. And there's really no institutional protection, especially for freelance journalists or ethnic media journalists and Latino journalists.
0: Maritza, do you see us as the canaries in the mine?
2: We always have been that. We have been tear gas. We have been pepper spray. We have been called everything that you can think of. I'm loud. I speak Spanish mostly. That's my first language. I have a very thick accent. I'm very Latina. I'm a woman. I'm everything that this country is not celebrating anymore. And I know that there's a lot of people who doesn't appreciate me doing this work. And I'm just like a mirror from the many immigrant journalists that have like walked this path. The questions that we ask ourselves a lot lately in our newsroom is like, if I don't come back, what? So we have safety plans, something that we didn't before. Like 5 years ago during the pandemic, even with George Floyd and with the elections and everything that has happened in Arizona, we were worried about wearing sunscreen and charging our phones. Now we have like safety contacts. We have all our passwords written somewhere and a family member who's going to take care of things just in case that we don't come back home when we're doing our reporting. And we're not talking about just covering protests. It can be just covering something in Nogales, but we have a checkpoint between Nogales and Tucson, and it's like you can never know what's going to happen. And I think it's not just the government. That's another thing that we need to emphasize. It's not just ICE. It's not just this administration who's basically harassing us. It is the people who so polarize.
0: So what we know right now in 2025, of the at least over 30 journalists that were detained or charged for doing their jobs, a sweeping majority of those journalists, 90%, were detained while they were covering protests against Trump's immigration escalation and the targeting by ICE. And that's according to analysis by the Press Freedom Tracker. Now, already this year, they've documented 60 assaults against journalists in the United States, most of them taking place during the January ICE operations in Minnesota and in California. Maritza, how do we continue to cover the issue of immigration safely while we understand, you know, the message has been received, as it were?
2: In this case, there is a lot of people saying it's like we have your back, but when we are in the street, we know it's not true. Many times we feel that we are by ourselves when we're doing the work that we're doing. We're trying to change that. So for example, here in Arizona, we are organizing. We have these like a bunch of fronterizas, women in journalists that are most of them independent, that they don't have the backup of a big newsroom. And we're trying to organize and have each other's back because this is the only way that we can be doing this work. And at the same time, like embracing the identity that we have, that is so important for the work that we do. The assaults on journalists, they're not going to end. If we look at the history, this is what happens. And the assaults and the intimidation and the harassment of journalists who look like me, that is going to continue. And I don't say this from the pobrecita perspective. No, I actually feel empowered because now I know that I can prepare myself to do so. But there is a lot of people that you don't see immigration as an emergency. So for example, Connect Arizona operates fiscally sponsored as a nonprofit. And we thought that people will see the need to support this kind of efforts because immigrant needs to have access to information. So I think that we feel the urgency, our community feel the urgency. The allies don't necessarily feel the same urgency that we're feeling right now.
0: Yeah. So, Jose, the Department of Homeland Security has restricted foreign journalist visas, right? That's something that's happening under this Trump administration. The FCC, the Federal Communications Commission, allegedly independent, has actually threatened media outlets for their coverage of the war on Iran.
3: Journalists are now being told they should become cheerleaders of the war against Iran.
0: The FCC has also been allowing the consolidation of media outlets. So because of your experience internationally, Jose, can you talk a little bit about how the U.S. government is using questions of censorship, how they're limiting journalism, especially when it comes to reporting on the violence against immigrant communities, whether they are the deaths in immigrant detention facilities or what's happening in neighborhoods and streets?
1: We talk a lot about the repressive regime handbook. In general, globally, we've seen a democratic backsliding. And what we've seen as a trend is that repressive governments are using their administrative powers to go after journalists, because at the end of the day, killing journalists comes at a very high price. So what they discovered is that if they have access to regulations, if they can force networks to change their coverage based on licensing or permits, if they can ensure journalists are silenced or stop covering immigration issues because they themselves are immigrants, or if they revoke their visas, they have all of these tools at their hands. They are definitely violating the First Amendment, but they also have all the resources to go to court and appeal and make this a never-ending process, especially for independent journalists in newsrooms in local communities. And then you have the rhetoric, right?
4: I don't think I've ever seen a smile.
5: I'm asking you about survivors.
4: You know what? You're such a disgrace. Did you hear what I just said? You are an obnoxious, actually a terrible reporter.
1: When you have the head of the administration degrading and insulting journalists constantly, that rhetoric also leads to this very polarized context, like Maritza was saying.
0: Mm-hmm.
1: And that itself can lead to attacks. And that is what Maria Ressa, the journalism Nobel Peace Prize winner, says, right? Like, it's death by a thousand cuts. When they are attacking journalists and their credibility every day, constantly, first to people having doubt about the journalist's role, and then it sometimes can also lead to violence. So it creates a very dangerous environment for journalists. I also think that the best defense for this kind of repression is better and more rigorous journalism.
0: Jose, alarms are being raised here in the United States, but all across the Americas, right? So what can you tell us about what the CPJ has documented about press freedoms in the Americas and how that impacts what's happening here in the United States?
1: What we've seen is it's a trend. It's regional in the entire Americas. You are seeing these abusive governments use regulation and the law, both civil law and criminal law, to persecute journalists and fabricate cases against them, simply in retaliation for their work, but also to silence them. If these trends continue, the consequences are profound. Journalists start to self-censor to avoid the legal or physical risk. You see information gaps, critical issues like immigration enforcement go underreported. You see erosion of accountability. Power operates with less scrutiny. And you start seeing the normalization of repression. Tactics once seen as exceptional become routine. Ultimately, press freedom, it's not just about journalists. It's about the public's right to know And when that erodes, democracy itself becomes less transparent, less accountable, and less resilient.
0: Jose, can you just take a moment and talk about your dad, Jose Rubén Zamora, owner of El Periódico in Guatemala? He's faced so many attacks. He was imprisoned, finally released just this past February.
5: In Guatemala, prominent journalist Jose Rubén Zamora has been transferred from prison to house arrest.
0: Your family has paid a very dear price for this, and yet you continue on the fight for the freedom of the press here and across Latin America. Can you tell us a little bit about how you kind of understand this mission that we have as journalists?
1: Over the last 30 years, my father and his newsroom were doing investigative journalism in Guatemala. That led to all sorts of persecution. Originally, everything was very physical. It was bombs, grenades, drive-by shootings, and assassination attempts. With time, it became more sophisticated. And I think that's what we are seeing now, how the law is used to silence journalists. So my father, I'm grateful that he's now under conditional release. The processes aren't over yet, but it's good that he's home, because even though there were no hearings for almost 4 years, there was no sentence. They held him in solitary confinement. And if he had been sentenced, he would have already served the term.
0: Jose, here in the United States, as we are watching this attack on the free press, what do you think it means for our democracy?
1: Well, it's really eroding democracy. Each of these attacks and these cases are a message. And it's the same with my father in Guatemala. They, of course, wanted to silence him and punish him, but their main goal was to send a message to all journalists in the country that if you denounce corruption, abuse of power, organized crime, you will be silenced. You will be imprisoned and you will be forgotten. And that's why I also love the organization I work for, CPJ, because I think that's our role. And freedom of the press is vital for democracy. And we will do everything to ensure that journalists can continue doing their job and serving their communities and that nobody's forgotten.
0: Maritza, from your vantage point of there on the border and knowing Mexico well and what we have lived through, what is the delicacy of our democracy and how you connect that to the attacks on journalists?
2: When I started my career in journalism, I was working for the largest publication in Sonora, Mexico. And one of my coworkers disappeared from one day to another. We haven't found him. I think it is very convenient for these kind of governments to actually silence journalists because they know that information is power, education is power, acknowledgement, empathy, curiosity, and ownership is power. So that's why they're targeting journalists, because we are the ones who are providing and distributing and creating and sharing that information with the communities. And especially the freelance journalists that are doing this by themselves, or those community organizers that are also journalists, because we are community organizers sometimes with the information that we provide. And we're trying to do this not just from the ego of being a journalist, of not just because we would just want more people to read our stories, but from the perspective that we want to empower the communities that we serve. Because the new kind of journalist builds powers and shares powers with the community, and that can be very dangerous for those people who are against democracy. And I think that we need to prep the new generation of journalists to be very aware of this. With all the experience of us, of you, Maria, you have been like opening so many doors for many of us, that we need to make sure that those doors that you fought so hard on to open are never closed behind you just because of a government that today can be Trump, tomorrow can be anywhere.
0: Like a cold shower, balde de agua fría. We needed that. Maritza, Jose, thank you so much for your work and for joining me on Latino USA. We appreciate the work that you continue to do on behalf of journalists here in the United States and abroad.
2: Muchas gracias, María.
1: Thank you, Maritza. Thank you, María. Muchas gracias.
0: That was Maritza Felix, founder and director of Conecta Arizona. Also, Jose Zamora, regional director for the Americas of the Committee to Protect Journalists. This story is part of our democracy and election coverage, the Latino Factor, how we vote.

0: That's it for today. Today's show was the work of Reynaldo Leaños Jr., Nicole Rothwell, Roxana Aguirre, our executive producer, Benile Ramirez, our managing editor, Fernanda Echavarri, and myself. Nancy Trujillo is our production manager. Our engineers are Stephanie LeBeau, Julia Caruso, and JJ Carubin. The Latino USA team also includes Luis Luna, Glorimar Marquez, Julieta Martinelli, Monica Morales Garcia, and Adriana Rodriguez. I'm your host and executive producer, Maria Hinojosa. 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Y hasta la próxima. No te vayas. Chao.
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8: 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I'm Bill Curtis.
9: And I'm Peter Sagal. It was very nice to have some royal visitors come by to help America celebrate our 250th birthday, but it was also a little awkward, like your ex coming to your anniversary party. We'll ask who stopped by to check on us, plus San Diego's legendary anchorman Ron Burgundy himself stops by to give his tips on staying classy, while our legendary anchorman Bill Curtis shows off his luxury dressing room.
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10: Live from NPR News, I'm Janine Herbst. President Trump says the U.S. will guide stranded ships through the Strait of Hormuz starting tomorrow. On X, CENTCOM says the military will support the effort using 15,000 service members, guided missile destroyers, and more than 100 land and sea-based aircraft. NPR's Tamara Keith has more.
11: Global oil prices are up. The price of regular gasoline in the U.S. is averaging well over $4 a gallon, and the critical Strait of Hormuz has been functionally closed for weeks. Now President Trump says that for humanitarian reasons, to get ships and crews safely out of the area, the U.S. will guide them through the strait. He's calling it Project Freedom. Quote, if in any way this humanitarian process is interfered with, that interference will, unfortunately, have to be dealt with forcefully. Iran hasn't agreed to reopen the strait. It is one of many matters on the table as the U.S. and Iran trade and reject proposals to end the war. Tamara Keith, NPR News.
10: Some Republican-led states are set to redo congressional maps after the Supreme Court struck down a Louisiana district because the map was based on race. NPR's Debbie Elliott says civil rights groups are vowing to fight.
12: Melanie Campbell is CEO of the National Coalition on Black Civic Participation. She says this upcoming midterm election is the battleground.
13: We will organize. We will strategize. We will mobilize. And we will elect candidates who believe that every vote matters. Equally, history has taught us when we unite, we win.
12: And I imagine you will be seeing people show up at the State House in Alabama next week and at the state capitals in Tennessee and Louisiana to let lawmakers know how they feel. So already in Louisiana, there are a bevy of lawsuits as civil rights groups and Black voters are suing the state to try to stop lawmakers from redrawing congressional districts.
10: NPR's Debbie Elliott. Former New York City Mayor Rudy Giuliani is hospitalized in critical condition. NPR's Rob Stein reports.
14: In a post on X, Giuliani spokesman Ted Goodman says the former New York mayor is in critical but stable condition. Goodman did not release any additional information, but Goodman said Giuliani is, quote, a fighter who has faced every challenge in his life with unwavering strength, and he's fighting with that same level of strength. In a post on Truth Social, President Trump called Giuliani a, quote, true warrior. Giuliani, who's 81, served as Trump's advisor and personal lawyer for part of Trump's first term. Trump pardoned Giuliani last year for his role in efforts to overturn the 2020 election. Rob Stein, NPR News.
10: U.S. futures contracts are trading mixed at this hour. You're listening to NPR News from Washington. The Performers Union SAG-AFTRA and Hollywood studio producers have reached a tentative new contract. As NPR's Mondalit Del Barco reports, it still needs approval.
15: SAG-AFTRA and the Alliance of Motion Picture and Television Producers didn't give details about the tentative contract, but they say it will cover performances in films, scripted primetime TV, streaming shows, and new media. The union's national board is set to meet in the coming days to review the terms before union members vote on whether to ratify it. The new contract is expected to cover the next 4 years and comes after a hard-won three-year contract in 2023. That's when union members went on strike for months before negotiators hashed out terms for protections against AI and other sticking points. The new contract may expand on those issues, and it was struck a month after the Producers Alliance made a new contract with the Writers Guild of America, which was also on strike 3 years ago. Mandalit Del Barco, NPR News.
10: Many NPR employees are members of SAG-AFTRA, but are under a different contract. At the weekend box office, The Devil Wears Prada 2 took the top spot, with an estimated $77 million in ticket sales domestically and $156 million globally. The sequel cost a reported $100 million to produce, much higher than the original's $35 million budget. In second place, Lion Gate's Michael, the Michael Jackson biopic, with $54 million in its second weekend. And in third place, the Super Mario Galaxy movie, with $12 million in its fifth weekend. 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
8: From NPR and WBEZ Chicago, this is Wait, Wait, Don't Tell Me, the NPR News Quiz. I am the anchor man, the anchor myth, the anchor legend, Bill Curtis. Your host at the San Diego Civic Theater in San Diego, California, Peter Sagal.
20: Thank you, Bill. Thank you, everybody. Thank you, San Diego. We have a great show for you today because later on we're going to be talking to a true icon, the man who not only made San Diego great, he kept it classy. That's right. Later on, we're going to be joined by the anchor man himself, Ron Burgundy. But right now,
0: It's your chance to join our Action News team. Give us a call. The number is 1-888-WAIT-WAIT. That's 1-888-924-8924. Let's welcome our first listener contestant. Hi, you're on Wait, Wait, Don't Tell Me.
21: Hi, this is Ben Johnson from Torrance, California.
0: Hey, Ben in Torrance, up the coast in the LA area. What do you do there?
21: I am a municipal planner.
0: A municipal planner. You plan out municipalities.
21: I know, it's very exciting work.
0: Yeah, yeah. Well, Ben, let me introduce you to our panel this week. First up, a Peabody and an Emmy Award-winning journalist and comedian. It's Alzo Slade.
22: What's up, Ben? How you doing, buddy?
21: Doing well, yourself?
22: So far, so good.
0: Next, you've seen him and heard him in The Good Place, Loki, Star Trek, Lower Decks, and currently in Man on the Inside. It's Eugene Cordero.
23: Hey, Ben.
21: Hey, Eugene.
0: And you can see her in Beverly Hills, California, at the Wallace Enenberg Center for the Performing Arts on June 12th. Her podcast is Nobody Listens to Paula Poundstone. It's Paula Poundstone.
23: Hey, Ben.
21: Hi, Paula.
0: So, Ben, welcome to the show. As is our practice, we're going to start with Who's Bill this time. Bill Curtis is going to read for you three quotations from this week's news. If you can correctly identify or explain just two of them, you know you'll win our prize. Any voice from our show you might choose in your voicemail. Are you ready to go?
21: Ready.
0: All right, your first quote is about somebody who made a state visit this last week.
8: People have switched them from no kings to, okay, one king.
0: So, that was a journalist quoted in The New Yorker about the reception to whose state visit?
21: King Charles.
0: King Charles, yes. Charles III. The president of the United States was absolutely thrilled to host the king for a state visit. They have so much in common. They're both old white men who loved cheating on their wives. You know that's what the fist bump was about, right? At the state dinner that Trump threw for the king gave Trump a giant gold bell that said Trump on it to signify that his British friends were only a bell ring away. And it was excited. The president loved it. Melania was thrilled. She tied the bell around the president's neck so she knows when he's wandering near.
22: I wonder when they come over from across the pond, I wonder if they ask, like, how long are y'all going to call this New York and yeah, New Jersey? Like, it's been around for quite a long time. I think you could just call it, you know.
0: Well, if we just called it York and Jersey, they'd have to call their places Old York and Old Jersey.
22: Well, I think that's very American.
0: Yeah.
23: The only part of the whole thing that I saw, really, I heard about the speech, but I saw the clip on the internet of Trump cutting in the receiving line between the Queen and King Charles. And they seemed surprised.
0: Really?
23: Because apparently the king's mother hadn't told him that Trump does that.
0: Yeah.
23: Normally you have to be out on the streets to get that kind of rude stuff.
0: That's true.
23: You know, when you're in the roped-off section, you're generally safe.
0: Yeah.
23: But,
0: well, it is true that Queen Elizabeth's presence was there at the dinner. I mean, he's only been king for a short while. Trump even took a moment to ask King Charles, remind me, was the dead lady your wife or your mom?
23: Wow.
22: Oh. San Diego, a little sensitive.
0: Yeah.
22: A little
0: sensitive. All right.
24: And what was the answer?
0: Apparently, the king, who knew, was very funny in his remarks at the state dinner. It was great. He spared nobody. He was like, I see we're having the classic British dessert tonight, spotted dick. Oh, wait, that's just Stephen Miller.
22: You do a good King Charles there.
0: Thank you. Yeah. Thank you. Yes. All right. Your next quote is from a Los Angeles real estate agent.
8: It was designed so you don't ever have to leave if you don't want to.
0: He was talking about one of his new listings with a price of $400 million. It is the most expensive what ever put on the market in America.
21: It's like a home or a mansion.
0: Yes, it is a mansion. Yes, at that price, it better be.
22: Oh, yeah. Hell no.
24: I will say that is not a home.
0: No. It's just one more sign that our revolution is overdue. The Journal says that the house is listed at a price that is more than $100 million over the current record for an American home. The mansion has 6 family bedrooms, 10 staff bedrooms, a gym, a chef's kitchen, and a pool. Oh, wait. That's the guest house.
23: Wow.
0: The main house, this is all true, has its own chef's kitchen and gym, plus a spa, a beauty salon, 10 family bedrooms, and 13 staff bedrooms, which is a lot of staff bedrooms. I don't know. If you're the kind of person who can buy a place like this, you should be careful about letting the staff outnumber you.
22: I mean, $400 million, that's typical for L.A.
0: You know, that's about right.
23: I mean, doesn't it just seem a little tone deaf with everything, you know, with people, you know, housing costs are...
1: Really? You think $400 million is tone deaf?
23: I just feel like everybody's struggling to pay their rent or pay their mortgage and some, you know,
0: if they were a little bit more
23: weenies.
0: Respectful of the trouble the rest of us in, they would have listed it at $399.99.
23: Thank you. That's what I think.
0: Yeah. It has every possible amenity, including, and this is true, a working X-ray suite.
23: Wow!
0: Totally that's, unnecessary.
1: Wait. Yeah. Read it. It's working?
0: Yes.
1: Oh, okay. Okay, because in my house, I have a non-working X-ray.
0: Just the worst.
1: And I'm just like, what am I doing here?
0: It's weird. I mean, it's unnecessary. If you have that much money, you should be able to replace your bones with something that doesn't break.
23: I don't have an X-ray suite, but I have a guy who just guesses what's on your inside and sketches it.
0: Yeah.
23: Now, that's been enough so far.
22: Can you imagine being a guest at this place and you have such high expectations and you get into the shower and the water pressure is trash?
0: All right. Ben, your last quote is the Wall Street Journal again. This time, they're writing about a new innovation in cars.
8: It increases the risk of backing over something or someone.
0: So, apparently, we're going to enjoy an increased risk of backing over something because what standard feature are the newest cars getting rid of?
21: Do I get a hint?
0: You get a hint. Yeah, well, automakers are all about looking forward, right? Not looking behind you.
21: Oh, are they getting rid of rear-view cameras?
0: No, we need those. In fact, this car will entirely rely on rear-view cameras because it will not have a...
21: It won't have a back window?
0: It will not have a rear window. Yes, it's gone. Gone, by the way, the hand crank on the front of the car. It's all obsolete. The 2026 Polestar 4 EV has seating for 5, a 300-mile range, and no rear window. This is crazy. Actually, it's not that crazy. I just realized my own car doesn't have a rear window. I was just so focused on my phone while driving, I didn't notice. So you cannot see out of the back of the car. If you turn around, it's nothing. It's opaque. Instead, there are, of course, rear-facing cameras. And instead of a rear-view mirror, it is a rear-view mirror-shaped video display, right? Gives you all the advantages of a window. And it could stop working at any moment.
23: They have a little sign on it that says, objects are less important than they appear.
0: Bill, how did Ben do in our quiz?
8: 3 up. Got us off to a good start.
0: Congratulations, Ben.
24: Nice, Ben.
21: Thank you.

0: Right now, panel, time for you to answer some questions about this week's news. Also, there's a new app for fans of scary movies. It warns you just before what happens.
1: You get scared.
0: Exactly. Something scary really? Happens or jump scares.
1: I was just joking.
0: No, it's true. The app is called Binge, and you just tell it what you're watching, and when you start the movie, it'll warn you about the jump scares before they happen. It's a great idea, but why is the notification sound someone yelling, boo?
2: I mean, it truly does ruin the whole movie for them.
0: Yeah. Well, I mean, apparently this is something that people want. It's a popular app, but I'm not a fan of horror movies myself. But isn't the point for those who do that they want to be scared?
1: Yeah, this is like watching a movie with somebody that's seen the movie already, and they say,

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9: 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From NPR and WBEZ Chicago, this is Wait, Wait, Don't Tell Me, the NPR News Quiz. I'm Bill Curtis. We are playing this week with Paula Poundstone, Eugene Cordero, and Alzo Slade. And here again is your host at the San Diego Civic Theater in San Diego, California, Peter Sagal.
3: Thank you, Bill. And thank you, everybody. Right now, it is time for the Wait, Wait, Don't Tell Me Bluff the Listener game. Call 1-888-WAIT-WAIT to play our game in the air. Hi, you are on Wait, Wait, Don't Tell Me.
10: Hi, Peter. This is Tim Borden from Gallup, New Mexico.
3: Gallup, New Mexico. What do you do there?
10: I work for the National Forest Foundation. I do forest restoration and reforestation projects throughout New Mexico. And in my spare time, I travel around and I sing with a sea shanty band called the Strongback.
3: Wow. You sing in a sea shanty band?
10: The Southwest is known for its flash flooding, so you need to be ready.
3: That's true. I see your point. Very good. Well, welcome to the show, Tim. You're going to play our game in which you have to tell truth from fiction. Bill, what is Tim's topic?
9: A terrible, horrible, no good, very bad day.
3: We all have bad days. You get dumped. You lose your job. You're in the Epstein files telling him how you got dumped and lost your job.

0: sometimes something bad can turn into a good thing. This week, we heard about somebody whose bad day ended up with a surprising silver lining. Our panelists are going to tell you about it. Pick the one who's telling the truth, and you'll win the waiter of your choice on your voicemail. Are you ready to play?
1: I am. Let's do it.
0: All right. First, let's hear from Eugene Cordero.
2: In December, New York Giants kicker Younghoe Koh ran up to kick a field goal at the Monday night football game against the New England Patriots, and instead of the ball, kicked the turf right in front of it. It was instantly deemed one of the most embarrassing kicks in NFL history, and Koh was cut from the team a few weeks later. So, it was pretty bad for him, but ultimately good for a fan. One, Mark Toothacker. Watching from home, he replayed the slapstick kick multiple times and laughed so hard he had a seizure. A feat every comedian dreams of. Luckily, Mr. Toothacker's wife is a nurse and rushed him to the ER where they discovered a tumor on the left side of his brain. The tumor was swiftly removed and turned out to be benign. So, a terrible kick turned out to be a life-saving catch.
0: One of the worst kicks in NFL history leads to a fan's tumor getting discovered and removed. Your next story of a silk purse from a sow's ear comes from Paula Poundstone.
3: After an hour-long standoff with a passenger who commandeered her drink cart and food service tongs before being subdued and duct-taped to their seat, flight attendant Phoebe Whalen used her incident recovery time provided by American Airlines to prepare and pitch a reality show to the television networks. "We just got the green light from ABC after a huge bidding war," says an overjoyed Whalen. "It's like Below Deck, but higher." Each episode, the audience sees the struggles between the flight crew and the passengers they have to deal with. There are bloody fights over passengers putting their seat back. There are passengers claiming their steamer trunks or carry-on luggage. There's one episode where a famous violinist is forced to put their violin in the overhead compartment, and another passenger releases termites into the compartment. And by the time the plane lands, there are termite mounds and violin strings in the overhead compartment, but no violin. Plus, the purser has a thing for the guy in 3F.
0: A flight attendant's terrible day at work inspires her to create a new reality show about all the terrible days that flight attendants endure. Your last story of a bad day turning good comes from Alzo Slade.
4: This story begins the day that the rapper actor LL Cool J woke up to his girlfriend frustrated with him over a constant problem: his ashy lips. His girlfriend looks at him and says, "Are you gonna do something about your lips? Every time we kiss, I need a Band-Aid." He laughs, she doesn't. She breaks up with him because of his dry lips. He grabs a cheap corner store lip balm, applies it, thick, chalky. It's like his lips are wearing a sweater. He wipes it off and it gets worse. So he does what most of us do. He licks his lips again and again and again. He goes to do an on-camera interview. Every question, lick. Every pause, lick. Every close-up, lick. But instead of nervous, it looks intentional. Instead of a problem, it looks like a move. And the next week, he has a product meeting. They ask him, "You know what people associate you with, right?" He pauses, licks his lips, and says, "Yes." So he introduces LL Cool J's Take a Lick lip balm, a flavored lip balm that inspires users to constantly lick their lips just like he does. This week, it officially became a billion-dollar business, which is why he's on the cover of this month's Fortune magazine on his yacht that he named From Ash to Cash.
0: All right. Somebody's bad day turned into something good. Was it from Eugene Cordero how a famously flubbed kick in the NFL led a man to laugh at it so hard that he ended up getting a tumor discovered? From Paula Poundstone, a flight attendant whose terrible day at work inspired her to become a reality TV mogul? Or from Alzo Slade, LL Cool J turns his dry lips ending a relationship into a brand and a business? Which of these was the real story of good coming from bad?
1: Well, I'm not surprised that the Giants are going to be giving people seizures from how they were playing last year. So I'm going to go with Eugene's story about the football fan with the tumor.
0: You're going to go with Eugene's story about the football kick leading to an amused fan getting checked out when he needed to be. Well, to find out the correct answer, we spoke to that real person who benefited from a bad day.
5: I hate laughing at his kicker's expense, but, you know, what might have been an embarrassing moment to him, it literally saved my life.
0: That was Mark Toothaker, who laughed so hard at that muffed kick, it ended up saving his life. Congratulations, Tim. You got it right. You earned a point for Eugene, and you've won our prize, the voice of your choice on your voicemail. Congratulations. Thank you so much for playing.
1: Thanks, everybody.
0: And now the game we call Not My Job. There is perhaps nobody who represents the city of San Diego better than the legendary local news anchor Ron Burgundy. They agree. Whose story was told in two hit documentaries, Anchorman and Anchorman 2, both narrated by our own legendary newsman, Bill Curtis. We are delighted that Mr. Burgundy could join us here on stage. Ron Burgundy, welcome to Wait, Wait, Don't Tell Me.
6: Thank you, Peter. Thank you so much for having me. It's great to be back here.
0: I imagine, and I think our audience has proved it, that when you come back to San Diego, where you started your career, you get quite a response. People must be very excited to see you.
6: People? Well, I still live down here.
0: Okay. Oh,
6: yeah,
0: I didn't realize.
6: A condo in Pacific Beach.
0: Sure.
6: I got evicted from my townhome in Rancho Panasquitas. I'm now, I'm walking around the beach with my metal detector. I still work with my charity, which is we're rehabbing dolphins. We're trying to keep dolphins to stay in high school.
0: Right.
6: Because guess what the dropout rate for dolphins are in high school?
0: I wouldn't know.
6: 100%.
0: Really?
6: Yes.
3: Wow.
0: That's why I see so many dolphins hanging out in the street corners with no...
6: And then on weekends, I have my my sea shanty group.
0: Yes. A lot of that going around.
6: We go back and forth from here to Gallup, New Mexico.
0: Sure.
6: And we have competitions and
0: absolutely.
6: Things like that. So it's a very full, rich, busy life.
0: Yeah. Bill here, your colleague in TV news, he famously got his start as a young man when he went on the air in Topeka and warned thousands of people saving their lives about an impending tornado.
6: That's right.
0: I'm sure your start as a newsman was something like that.
6: Can I just say something? I admire Bill Curtis so much.
0: Yeah, sure.
6: You are the gold standard. Your legendary baritone voice is what I tried to emulate, and yet I couldn't hate someone more. I've always been so jealous of your talents. But Bill and I, we have had some times together.
0: Really?
6: Yeah. Don't get Bill going on this story of Bill and I, Walter Cronkite, Angie Dickinson, and a flamethrower down at the dog track in Tijuana. That's all I'm going to give you.
0: I remember when Bill did that, all he said was, I'm on assignment. Now, Bill here, I know, having recently read his memoir, has covered some amazing stories. He was at Chernobyl, one of the first American journalists to go there. He covered the fall of Iran. Were you covering those stories as well?
6: Yes. Well, I would wait for Bill to file his report, and then I'd embellish. I didn't get the big assignments.
0: No.
6: When I was a younger man, I remember I reported the Vietnam War was over after 1 month. They didn't give me the big assignments after
0: right.
6: that. Yeah.
0: You went over there, came back, and said, it's going great.
6: It's going great.
0: Yeah.
4: Now they're looking for you to report on the Iran war.
0: Yeah, exactly. Yeah.
6: That one should be over any day now.
0: Absolutely.
3: 2 weeks.
6: 2 weeks.
0: The TV news business has changed. Have you had to adapt from your early days here as an anchorman?
6: It really has. Network news is really down the old toilet.
0: Yeah.
6: So, an applause for network for the demise of network news. I'm assuming that's what that.
0: Yeah, means. Pretty much. Yeah.
6: Well, I
0: possibly for toilets.
6: Look, I've still. Or there could be a lot of people who just enjoy a good toilet. Who doesn't?
0: Yeah.
6: Who doesn't? I mean, when you walk into a bathroom, you see a finely sculpted piece of porcelain.
0: Sure.
6: You're like, that's a good-looking toilet.
0: Yeah.
6: What were we talking about?
0: We were talking about how you, Ron Burgundy, legendary anchorman, has adapted to the changes in television video news.
6: I pretty much broadcast my weekly report from my garage.
0: Sure.
6: I have a satellite link up with my good buddy Elon, Starlink. Except he didn't give me access. I have Stardink.
0: Yeah.
6: Which only broadcasts about 500 yards outside of my place.
0: The one you bought on Temu.
6: The one I bought on Temu. Yeah, I love Temu. I'm a big Temu guy.
0: Oh, God.
6: Oh, gosh.
0: Just as good, eighth of the price.
6: Right. And I think that's their jingle. Just as good, eighth of the price.
0: So the Burgundy Report is out there.
6: The Burgundy Report's out there. I'm still submitting my resumes to local news stations.
0: Really?
6: I'm not getting any nibbles.
0: I find that hard to believe, given your talent,
6: You would think so.
0: Yeah.
6: You would think so.
0: Yeah.
3: Well, isn't independent news the thing anyways? Don't you want to be on that train?
6: Yes. What you said.
0: Yeah.
6: Well, I do. I want to be an independent journalist. I don't want to be told what to think or what to do.
4: Well, Ron, have you given any thought to the using the TikToks and the Instagrams,
0: for example?
6: Look, that's a trend that's going nowhere. So.
0: Well, Ron Burgundy, maybe you can consider this a job interview because we have, in fact, invited you here to play a game we're calling
7: Anchorman Meet the Anchorman.
0: You are, of course, the second most iconic anchorman in America, so we thought we'd ask you about anchormen, that is, sailors and seamen. Answer two or three questions correctly, you'll win our prize, one of our listeners, the voice of the wait waiter of their choice for their voicemail. Bill, who is your protege, Ron Burgundy, playing for?
7: Dave Dennis of San Diego, California.
0: All right.
6: Dave Dennis.
0: A viewer.
6: All right.
0: Here's your first question. We'll start with Ernest Shackleton. He was the famed captain who kept his entire crew alive for 18 months after their ship got trapped in ice in Antarctica. Turns out, among other things, he was great at keeping up his crew's morale. They held debates and they held sing-alongs, and he let the crew do what? Was it A, hold a weekly vote to update the rankings of who would be eaten first if they ran out of food? B, think up fun new names for the constellations, or C, build a big, sexy lady snowman.
6: Well, I have been stranded before.
0: Sure.
6: And with a large group, and we knew we weren't going to be rescued for a while.
0: Mm-hmm.
6: Off the Aleutian Islands.
0: Sure.
6: What we didn't realize was that we were literally 5 minutes away from an army base.
0: Yeah.
6: But anyway... So we had to have that discussion of who we would eat. I'm going to say it's A.
0: They made a list of who would be eaten first.
6: Yes.
0: No, it was actually the big, sexy snowman. Here's your next question. Rear Admiral John D. Bulkley was a celebrated naval officer. He even has a destroyer named after him today. But he had an odd habit while he was in command of a naval base back in 1966. What was it? Was it A, he would dress up like a ninja and sneak around the base to test security.
6: Mm-hmm.
0: B, he would get around the base on a rowboat mounted on wheels that he would row. Or C, since the Navy banned alcohol, he would drink fruit juice and then just act drunk.
6: Well, that's the stupidest thing I've ever heard. I don't know why. I always started every newscast with a stiff scotch.
0: Sure.
6: I would guzzle it down like it was the last drop of alcohol I was ever going to have. And I was ready to go.
0: Yeah, sure.
6: I'm going to say he rode around on a rowboat.
0: No, actually, he would dress up like a ninja and sneak around. And he never got shot.
6: Yeah. Right.
0: Either security was terrible, or more likely, the security guards were like, oh, geez, the admiral's a ninja again. Let's play along.
6: Let him do it.
0: Pretend we can't see him. Yeah. All right, you still can get one right here.
6: All right.
0: Cap'n Crunch of cereal fame has been sailing the seas of breakfast since the 1960s.
6: Always delicious.
0: Always the best. But in 2013, he faced a scandal. People accused Cap'n Crunch of what? A, using child labor to pick crunch berries. B, violating the embargo on Cuba. Or C, not actually holding the rank of captain.
6: Wow.
0: Yeah.
6: D? Are you saying D? I'm going to say for... Captain Crunch, if you look on the box, he looks like a guy who's willing to cut corners.
0: So you're going to go for C?
6: I'm going to go for C.
0: That's right. He's guilty of stolen honor.
6: Yes. Stolen honor indeed.
0: According to the number of stripes on his uniform, he'd been an ensign, a lieutenant, and a commander, but he never wore the four stripes appropriate to a captain until 2024.
4: He'd never get away with that in San Diego.
0: Never.
6: No, that's right.
0: Bill, how did Ron Burgundy do in our quiz?
7: Well, he did really well. He got one.
0: Yeah, he did.
6: Hey,
0: Ron Burgundy was the legendary anchorman on San Diego's award-winning KVWN news team. Ron Burgundy, thank you so much for joining us on Wait, Wait, Don't Tell Me. What will they do with an open sailor? 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That's our listener limerick challenge. Call 1-888-WAIT-WAIT to join us on the air. We'll be back in a minute with more of Wait, Wait, Don't Tell Me from NPR.
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7: 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From NPR and WBEZ Chicago, this is Wait, Wait, Don't Tell Me, the NPR News Quiz. I'm Bill Curtis. We are playing this week with Alzo Slade, Paula Poundstone, Eugene Cordero, and Ron Burgundy. And here again is your host at the San Diego Civic Theater in San Diego, California, Peter Sagal.
0: Thank you, Bill. In just a minute, Bill whispers poems in your ear. Unfortunately, they're limericks. If you'd like to play, give us a call at 1-888-WAIT-WAIT. That's 1-888-924-8924. Right now, panel, though, some more questions for you from the week's news. Also, there's a new amenity for travelers. Starting soon, you'll now be able to do what at the airport?
4: Sleep.
0: Oh, people have been doing that for a long time.
4: Can I have a hint, please?
0: You can have your hint. Good luck getting your personal bottle of body wash through security, though.
16: Oh, wow.
4: Shower?
0: Yes, you can shower at the airport.
16: That is gross.
4: That is great. There's a lot of musty people at the airport.
0: Yes, yeah. Exactly.
16: That's just gross.
0: Some airports, mostly at this point in Europe, are offering a new amenity for arriving passengers. You land, you go to the arrival lounge where you can freshen up and take a shower. They've just started installing these. Congratulations to that one passenger, whoever it was, who smelled so bad he inspired a whole new advance in the travel industry.
2: Well, that's the thing. It should be before they depart. Because that's when you're going to be sitting stuck. Close next to...
0: Exactly.
2: Yeah.
0: They should require it.
2: Require
0: they should make us all go through the shower on a belt like a car wash.
3: Or you know what? Where the light and the AC are on the buttons up there. There
0: nozzle.
3: Should be... You just... Right. Exactly. You push and you get a little...
0: And they'll be part of the security thing. Make sure you wash your own hair and rinse before washing the hair and rinsing it with somebody with you.
4: Can you imagine going through TSA and the thing beeps and they tell you, excuse me, Mr. Slade, can you come aside? You've been randomized and they just hand you a bottle of soap?
0: Yeah.
4: And point you to the shower. Yeah.
0: It's like the airline equivalent of like a friend just offering you a breath mint.
4: Yeah, right.
0: Eugene, this week, the Washington Post reported on a bold and effective new idea in conservation. You can save endangered species like gorillas if we simply give them what?
2: What do they offer endangered species?
0: Yes.
2: Other than hope?
0: No, we can't do that.
2: Oh, we can't do that.
0: I'll give you a hint. The hard part is teaching the gorillas to sign their name on the checks.
2: Giving gorillas jobs?
0: No, not jobs.
2: Oh.
0: You sign a check to draw money from your...
2: Bank account?
0: Yes. Give gorillas bank accounts.
2: What?
4: What?
0: So a man named Jonathan Ledgard runs a nonprofit that sets up bank accounts for individual animals.
3: I would so like to hit up a gorilla for $5.
0: Exactly. You know what's going to happen? People are going to like go out to lunch with gorillas, and when the check comes, they're all going to be like, oh, wow, I forgot my wallet. So here's how it works. They set up the accounts for the animals, and then like when someone provides a gorilla a service, like, say, clearing a path, the gorilla pays that person. But don't get too excited. Gorillas are horrible tippers.
4: I don't know if I like this.
0: Why not?
4: It's discriminatory. You have to be endangered to get a bank account. Can you... Imagine the species that are not endangered, they're like, this is messed up.
0: Yeah.
2: Yeah, giraffes have been making millions.
4: You know what I'm saying?
2: And they've just been putting it under a mattress.
3: Yeah, mosquitoes have a Venmo thing now.
0: And when you check their Venmo, it's just drop of blood, drop of blood, drop of blood.
3: I'm not even sure I understand it, but I don't want my cats to find out about it. I know that.

0: coming up, it's Lightning Fill in the Blank, but first it's the game where you have to listen for the rhyme. If you'd like to play on air, call or leave a message at 1-888-WAIT-WAIT. That's 1-888-924-8924. You can catch us most weeks back at the Studebaker Theater at our home in Chicago, or you can catch us on the road. 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For tickets and information to all our live events, go to nprpresents.org. 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
1: Hi, this is Marisa calling in from Bellevue, Washington.
0: Bellevue, Washington, up there near Seattle, right? What do you do there?
1: I'm a lawyer, but right now I'm enjoying my daughter's senior year. I'm on a sabbatical, and she's enjoying her senior year before I become an empty nester.
0: Really? So you took off a year of work, a sabbatical, just to be with your 17, 18-year-old daughter?
1: That is correct, and to her chagrin some days.
0: Yeah, I was about to say, when you told your daughter, this is your last year of high school, you're a senior, you can relax and have fun, and I've decided to stop going to work so I can be here with you all the time. How did she react?
1: She immediately lobbied for a pet, or maybe a hobby for me.
0: For you, yes, not for her, I understand. Well, welcome to the show, Marissa. Bill Curtis is going to read you three news-related limericks with the last word or phrase missing from each. If you can fill in that last word or phrase correctly, and two of the limericks will be a winner. You ready to play?
1: Absolutely.
0: All right, here's your first limerick.
2: This Egyptian found Greek stories yummy. That's how Homer wound up in his tummy. And this corpse inspector found traces of Hector on fragments embalmed in a
1: mummy.
0: Yes, yeah. And a remarkable discovery. A page from the Iliad was found in the abdomen of an Egyptian mummy, meaning that either it was stuffed inside this mummy during the mummification process, or this man died from eating the Iliad. Now, papyrus has been found inside mummies before, but it's always like religious texts. This is like the first time it's been a page just taken from a book. But of all the books to be buried with, the Iliad is pretty cool, right?
3: Yeah.
0: Sophisticated guy, whoever this guy was. How embarrassing would it be, for example, to be dug up 2,000 years from now with a copy of, like, the Da Vinci Code inside you?
4: I was thinking more like Green Eggs and Ham or something like that.
0: Don't knock Green Eggs and Ham. That's a classic.
3: Yeah, see, I went with the Hardy Boys.
0: Yeah, exactly. All right, here is your next limerick.
2: This thunderstorm resets your brain. Get umbrellas and walk down the lane. Emotional pain will just wash down the drain when you take a calm walk in the
1: rain.
0: In the rain, yes. You'd know this living in Washington. According to experts, getting rained on is good for you, and not just because it's literally the most romantic thing that can happen to someone. It also apparently chemically boosts serotonin in your brain, that feeling you have when your genes are soaked through and everything is chafing. That's happiness.
5: I also heard that if you run in the rain, you'll get more wet than if you just walk.
0: Oh, right. That's like a physics conundrum.
5: That's a physics conundrum.
0: Because you're moving more. You're moving through, like, more volume of water or something.
5: Yes, because I try to run through it, and I'm not having fun.
0: No.
5: And if I walk through it, I feel like I'm really going to have a blast. I can't wait for the next time it rains so I can have a blast being soaking wet.
0: It's the best. Here is your last limerick.
2: For my workout, I need a fresh spark. I'll run faster if dogs chase and bark. To avoid indoor stench, I'll do dips on a bench. No more gym. I work out in the
1: park.
0: Yes, if you don't want to pay for a gym membership, don't worry. The New York Times says a public park has all the workout equipment you need. They published a list of exercises you can do using a park bench, like step-ups, tricep dips, and jump-ups when you realize what you just sat in. And if there's a monkey bar, you know, monkey bars or a pull-up bar, you can be the guy who says, mind if I work in, to a six-year-old.
5: I've seen some adults working out at a park while I'm there with my children.
0: Really?
5: And it looks terrible.
0: How so?
5: Just because the kids are just having fun and then there's just a grown man sweating very close to us.
0: Yeah.
5: And we don't need that.
0: One of the exercises the Times suggests is resting, if you can picture it, your upper back on the seat of a park bench and just doing upward hip thrusts. No, in a public park in New York City.
4: Can you imagine? You walking your dog and you just want to sit down. You're like, hey, buddy, can you move that pelvis thrust somewhere else?
0: Bill, how did Marissa do in our quiz?
2: Marissa was perfect. Congratulations on your sabbatical.
0: Well done.
1: Thank you. Bye.
0: Bye-bye.
6: Hi, this is Larry Mantle of Air Talk. I recently interviewed candidates for governor of California, Javier Becerra and Antonio Villaraigosa. I asked them what differences they would bring to the office from Governor Newsom, what their plans are for dealing with California's challenged budget, gas prices, and homelessness. Each provided responses in depth. You can hear those interviews on our voter game plan at LAist.com/vote.
0: Now it's time to our final game, Lightning Fill in the Blank. Each of our players will have 60 seconds in which to answer as many fill-in-the-blank questions as they can. Each correct answer now worth 2 points. Bill, can you give us the scores?
2: Eugene and Alzo each have 3, and Paula has 2.
0: Okay.
7: How did that happen?
4: Don't ask silly questions, Paula.
0: Just roll with it. So, Paula, you are in second place behind the two gentlemen, so you'll be up first. The clock will start when they begin your first question. Fill in the blank. On Wednesday, the Pentagon reported that the U.S. had spent over $25 billion on the war with blank so far.
7: Iran.
0: Right. On Monday, Cole Allen was charged with attempting to assassinate the president last week at the blank.
7: At the White House Correspondents' Dinner.
0: Right. This week, Jerome Powell held his final meeting as chair of the blank.
7: Of the Fed.
0: Right. Federal Reserve. This week, Chanel's newest shoe drew mixed reactions because it's literally just blank.
7: I don't know.
0: It's just a heel.
7: Oh, just a heel.
0: Just the heel of a shoe, nothing else.
7: Yeah.
0: On Tuesday, UPS and FedEx said they would return refunded blank payments to their customers.

0: No.
1: Tariffs.
0: Yell tariffs.
1: Tariffs.
0: Yes. This week, the chief of NASA started to push to make blank a planet again.
1: Pluto.
0: Yes,
1: Pluto.
0: Yes, this week authorities in Sri Lanka arrested blank for trying to smuggle 200 pounds of weed into that country.
1: Elon Musk.
0: No, 22. 22 Buddhist monks. The monks were just getting back from a weekend holiday in Bangkok. Monks go to Bangkok for the weekend, apparently, and they told the officers that arrested them that the $2.5 million worth of weed was a, quote, donation to the temple. You know what it is. You're in the temple. The donation plate comes around. You're like, oh, man, I don't have any cash on me. All I've got is this enormous bale here. Bill, how did Paula do on our quiz?
2: 5 right. Good start. 10 more points. 12 is her total. She's in first place.
0: All right. Eugene, I'm going to pick you arbitrarily to go next. So fill in the blank. According to new data, blank prices are the highest they've been in 4 years.
3: Oil.
0: Yeah, gas, oil prices. This week, a Taco Bell employee in Florida was accused of pulling a gun on the customers who blanked.
3: Didn't pay.
0: No, who asked for a cup for free water, then went over to the machine and put soda in it.
3: Whoa.
0: We're all feeling a little guilty, aren't we? On Wednesday, health officials warned of a blank outbreak tied to chicken in 13 states.
3: Oh, salmonella?
0: Right. On Wednesday, the Flyers beat the Penguins to move into round 2 of the blank playoffs.
3: Stanley Cup playoffs.
0: Stanley Cup, yes. This week, after his 31-day winning streak came to an end, Jeopardy champion Jamie Ding said that he may have finally lost because blank.
3: He got tired?
0: No, because he forgot to pack fresh socks and underwear for the taping. Jamie Ding said that he knew his losing game of Jeopardy was going to be a tough one because he forgot to pack socks and underwear when he flew out to L.A. for the taping. Ding still had an amazing run, but it must have been even harder for him because the guy he lost to was only wearing socks and underwear.
3: Wow, man.
0: Bill, how did Eugene do in our quiz?
2: 3 right. 6 more points. Total to 9. Still trails Paula.
0: Oh. All right. And how many, then, does Alzo need to take it?
2: 5 to win.
0: All right, Alzo, this is for the game. Here we go. On Wednesday, the Justice Department once again indicted former FBI chief blank.
4: Comey.
0: On Monday, the Mexican government arrested another high-profile blank member.
4: Cartel.
0: Right. This week, the United Arab Emirates announced it was planning to leave blank on May 1st.
4: The LIV?
0: Not the golf tournament. No.
4: Yeah.
0: OPEC. They're going to leave OPEC on Monday. The White House once again put pressure on ABC to fire late-night host blank.
4: Jimmy Kimmel.
0: Right. This week, a French teenager faced jail time for blanking in a public place.
4: Peeing.
0: No. Licking a straw, then putting it back in the dispenser.
1: No.
0: You're like,
4: that'll
0: put him away for life.
4: That'll
0: all right.
4: That'll do it.
0: On Wednesday, J. Craig Venter, the man who decoded the human blank, passed away at the age of 79.
4: Genome?
0: Yep. After losing Saudi Arabia as an investor, PGA competitor blank is at the risk of shutting down.
4: Yeah, I see. I was ahead of you.
0: You were.
4: Know? Yeah. Live Golf, yes.
0: This week, a woman in Massachusetts was convicted for sicking her blank on a group of police trying to perform an eviction.
4: Her pet rabbit.
0: No, her swarm of bees.
1: Whoa!
0: In 2022, housing advocate Rory Woods pulled up in her truck to try to stop sheriff's deputies from carrying out an eviction when they wouldn't listen to reason. She went to her truck, selected one of her hives, and released the bees.
3: Wow.
4: One of her hives.
0: Yeah. Not a bunch. Sadly, she was then arrested for assault with a hilarious weapon. Bill, did Alzo do well enough to win?
2: He needed 5. He got 5.
0: There you go.
2: He's today's winner.
0: Congratulations. In just a minute, we're going to ask our panelists to predict what will be King Charles's favorite souvenir from his trip to America. But first, let me tell you all that support for NPR comes from NPR stations. 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Doug Berman, Benevolent Overlord. Philip Gotica writes our limericks. Our public address announcer is Paul Friedman. BJ Lederman composed our theme. Our program is produced by Jennifer Mills, Miles Dornbos, and Lillian King. Special thanks to Blythe Robertson and Monica Hickey. Peter Gwynn is the comptroller of the city of San Diego. Emma Choi is our vibe curator. Technical direction is from Lorna White. Our CFO is Colin Miller. And with this show, we are delighted to welcome to our crew our new Operations Manager, Jasira Vardak. Our production manager is Robert Newhouse. Our senior producer is Ian Chillock. And the executive producer of Wait, Wait, Don't Tell Me is Mr. Michael Danforth. Now, panel, what will be King Charles's favorite souvenir from his trip? Also, Slade.
4: Paper crown from Burger King.
0: Eugene Cordero.
3: A doggy bag from the Virginia potluck.
0: And Paula Poundstone.
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0: So thank you to Bill Curtis. Thanks also to Alzo Slade, Eugene Cordero, and Paula Poundstone. Thanks to Carolyn Satter and the staff and crew at the San Diego Civic Theater. Special thanks to Heather Milne-Barger and everybody at KPBS here in San Diego. And thanks to all of you for listening wherever you might be. I'm Peter Sagal, and Bill,
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7: Hi, this is Larry Mantle. 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And LACMA director Michael Govan talks about the massive new Geffen Galleries along and straddling Wilshire Boulevard. It's Air Talk, Monday morning at 9.
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12: Live from NPR News in Washington, I'm Dan Ronan. President Trump said beginning Monday the U.S. will attempt to, in his words, free cargo ships that have been unable to move through the Strait of Hormuz. On social media, he called the project Project Freedom and said it will be focused on getting civilian vessels not affiliated with the conflict out of the strait, which Iran is blocking. It's not clear if Iran will allow the U.S. to undertake that operation. Congress is out this week, but the fight over reining in President Trump's war on Iran continues. The conflict is now stretched beyond the 60-day mark and now legally requires approval from Congress to continue. NPR's Eric McDaniel reports.
13: Senator Jack Reed of Rhode Island, the top Democrat on the Senate Armed Services Committee, told ABC's This Week that the U.S. is in a, quote, much worse position since the war in Iran began. He doesn't believe President Trump has a plan to achieve his stated objectives.
14: The regime in Tehran is probably more hostile and fanatical than the one that we replaced.
13: Republican Senator Rick Scott of Florida told Fox News Sunday that, quote, the president is finally doing the right thing. He's going to hold them accountable. A Washington Post ABC News Ipsos poll released last week found that 61% of U.S. adults believe that the United States using military force against Iran was a mistake. Eric McDaniel, NPR News Washington.
12: There is little time left to register to vote in this year's primary elections in some states. As NPR's Hansi Lo Wang reports, the states are preparing primaries this month.
15: Monday is the last chance for eligible voters in Alabama and Pennsylvania to register in time to cast ballots in the state's May 19th primaries. Montana also has a Monday deadline for registering by mail. And New Mexico has a Tuesday deadline for mail or online registration. Though in both Montana and New Mexico, eligible voters still have time to register in person leading up to and on their primary day, June 2nd. And there's about a week left in Idaho to register by mail or online, and in South Carolina to sign up by mail, online, or in person.
12: Two drug companies have asked the Supreme Court to block a federal court's decision to restrict access to a drug used for medical abortions. NPR's Rob Stein has the story.
16: The drug companies Danco Laboratory and Gen BioPro asked the Supreme Court to immediately restore access to the drug mifepristone through the mail. The emergency request came after a federal appeals court on Friday blocked sending the drug through the mail after a telemedicine consultation with a doctor. The decision requires an in-person doctor visit to receive mifepristone, one of two drugs used in medical abortions. Most abortions are now done this way. In the request to reverse that decision, the drug companies say the appeals court decision had, quote, unleashed regulatory chaos, unquote. Rob Stein, NPR News.
12: It's NPR. Former New York City Mayor Rudy Giuliani is hospitalized, and a spokesman says the 81-year-old Giuliani is in critical but stable condition. It's not clear what sent Giuliani to the hospital, but Friday night he did a radio show and acknowledged his voice was hoarse. Giuliani was mayor of New York City from 1994 through 2001. He was mayor of the nation's most populous city on September 11th of 2001. Millions of Americans could now be considered Canadian under a new law, expanding citizenship based on ancestry. Ari Snyder of Maine Public Radio reports.
17: The change was sparked by a 2023 court ruling that Canada's one-generation limit on citizenship by descent was unconstitutional. Doug Cochran, a genealogist in Nova Scotia, says he's been swamped by research requests from people trying to prove Canadian ancestry. He prioritizes those coming from LGBTQ Americans.
18: Because people have a right to be who they are. And if they can't do it in their home country, well, come to Canada. We'll welcome you.
17: Canadian immigration authorities say in the six-week period after the law took effect in December, they received more than 12,000 proof of citizenship applications. For NPR News, I'm Ari Snyder in Portland, Maine.
12: The Federal Aviation Administration is investigating how a landing United Airlines flight at Newark's Liberty International Airport hit a light pole on the New Jersey Turnpike on final approach. No one was injured on the plane. A tractor-trailer, though, was damaged by debris. The truck driver was treated and released. The plane sustained minor damage. This is NPR News from Washington.
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25: Are you a real know-it-all? Do you annoy your family by shouting the answers while watching Jeopardy? Do you drive people crazy when you start a sentence with, well, actually. Well, guess what? You can go fact yourself! Hey, everyone! Welcome to Go Fact Yourself, the show where we quiz the smartest people we know and find out why they love what they love. I'm Helen Hong. And now from the Crawford at LAist in Pasadena, here's our moderator, J. Keith Van Stratton.
0: Hey, thanks, everybody. Now, Helen, a lot of people know that you were helping to raise your sister's son that you call your Sneffew. How is that going?
25: Sneffew is now 4, and I asked him to go right next door to borrow some eggs from our very nice neighbor. And so he takes the egg carton, and he's very determined, and he's very psyched. And then he comes back 5 minutes later, and I'm like, where are the eggs? And he goes, on the sidewalk. So adorable. I mean, tragic for the eggs, but...
0: Yeah. So you assigned him to do one thing, and he didn't do that one thing, it sounds like.
25: But in the cutest way possible.
0: I wish I could get away with it. I'll be honest, I'm jealous. Helen Hong, everybody. All right, today on Go Fact Yourself, two guests will compete to answer questions about facts they know, facts they may not know, and frankly, facts they should know. Plus, we'll meet actual experts on two very different topics. And finally, we'll declare one of our guests the winner of today's show. Let's get started and meet today's guest. Helen, who do we have playing tonight?
25: She is an award-winning actor known for her 10 seasons playing Honey Chandler on Bosch and Bosch Legacy. And he is an actor, comedian, writer, and recording artist who co-hosts the popular podcast Las Culturistas. It's Mimi Rogers and Matt Rogers.
0: Mimi Rogers and Matt Rogers.
1: No relation, but we're already bonding like sisters.
0: Well, thank you for being here for our Rogers-themed show. That was a happy accident. Mimi, Honey Chandler on Bosch. First of all, what a show. What a role. Is it true that was only supposed to be a role for you for just a couple of those 7 to 10 seasons that you were on?
11: Yes, but fortunately, Titus and I had really good chemistry and really, really enjoyed working together.
25: Titus Welliver, the lead.
11: Titus Welliver, yeah. Harry Bosch.
3: Yeah.
11: So our relationship, which was kind of fun and antagonistic, kind of became a fan favorite. So, I stuck around.
0: You stuck around, indeed. Well, Bosch is not just incredibly popular in the U.S. It's really popular all around the world. Do you hear from fans as you travel around the world?
11: I actually get quite a bit of international fan mail.
0: Yeah.
11: From Germany, from Japan, just like everywhere.
25: You're big in Japan.
11: I'm 5'8", so yeah.
25: Now, Matt, you host Las Culturistas, amazing, with Bowen Yang, who's been your best friend for a long time. How did you two become so close?
1: We were both at NYU, and he was in the improv comedy group, and I was in the sketch comedy group. And this was 2008, 2009, so you can imagine both those groups only had one gay person each. Yeah, we've just, as friends and as business partners and comedy partners, have gone way further than we ever thought.
0: Mm-hmm. Lovely. Well, we're going to chat with the two of you a little bit more later, but we did ask each of you to provide us with a few topics outside your field of work that you know and love. Mimi, for you, you said that was types of flowers, Italian cooking, and the TV show Sex and the City. Hey. Whereas Matt, you said that you know and love Mariah Carey, the TV show The Real Housewives of New York, pre-reboot, and Long Island. Or am I pronouncing that right? Long Island.
1: Long Island.
0: Oh, Long Island, much better.
1: You're going to lean into all of it.
0: Exactly. Well, later on, we're going to ask each of you some in-depth trivia questions about one of those topics. But first, we're going to get your thoughts on something you might know nothing about. It is time to split some hairs with our What's the Difference round. We'll have one question for each of you, each worth up to 2 points. If either of you gives an incorrect or incomplete answer, the other person has a chance to steal. Your topic today, boring. First up in boring is...
1: I love that you think me and Mimi would know nothing about boring. That rocks for us. Our vibes are incredible.
0: They're great. Well, first up in boring is Mimi. Mimi, your question comes from a listener. Who is it, Helen?
25: I will let them tell you themselves because we have an in-person listener question. Listeners, if you'd like to submit a suggestion for our What's the Difference round, go to gofactyourpod.com and click on Get Involved. Hello, listener. Welcome.
0: Hello, listener.
4: Hi, I am Rebecca Kling, and I'm from Toluca Lake, California.
25: Woo-hoo!
4: My question for What's the Difference is, while both might help you make a big hole, when using machine tools, what's the difference between drilling and boring?
0: Thank you so much, Rebecca.
25: You're welcome.
0: Everybody.
25: Love the show. Thank you so much for having me.
0: Oh, our pleasure. Thank you. All right, Mimi, you heard Rebecca. What is the difference between drilling and boring? And just to clarify, of course, we are talking about machine tools, not, going into the ground necessarily.
11: Drilling is just generally excavating out something. And I think boring is a very specific and size-oriented type of excavation. That's what I would say.
0: In fact, you just did. All right, we've got Mimi's answer. We don't know yet if she's entirely correct or not. Matt, anything you'd like to add or change?
1: So here's my take on drilling be boring.
0: Okay, good. Right? Yeah.
1: So I would actually, I think this might be the opposite of what you're saying. I think to drill is to create a hole, and to bore is to create a hole opposite.
0: Yeah. Well, this segment has put us in a hole. Let's go to Helen Hong at the judges' table for the facts.
25: Here are the facts. Drilling creates a new hole where there was not one before. Boring enlarges or shapes an already existing hole.
0: That's right, Helen. You drill a hole with a drill bit and bore with a boring head. Of course, you'll want to choose a rough boring head for initial operations with tolerances of plus or minus 1/1000th of an inch, and fine boring heads for micro adjustments of 1/10000th of an inch or less. But you nice know that, right? Helen, how did our guests do?
25: Well, Matt, you definitely got 1 point for drilling.
1: Thank
25: because
1: you.
25: You said create a hole.
1: 1 point for drilling, major. Huge.
25: And then, Mimi, I think I'm going to give you half a point because you didn't quite get enlarging an already existing hole, but you did say it was size-oriented.
0: Yes, it could change the shape.
25: I'm going to say half a point.
0: Half a point and 1 point. Very nice. All right, up next in boring is Matt. Matt, while you don't want to cast your pearls before either of them, when it comes to domesticated swine, what's the difference between a hog and a boar? A hog and a boar.
1: So my thing with hogs v. boars.
0: Yes, yes. And thanks for putting it in terms of legal precedent that we can all follow along.
1: A hog has no tusks, and a boar has tusks.
0: All right, we've got Matt's answer, very definitive.
1: And that's just my belief.
0: Yeah, yeah. We've got Matt's answer. We don't know yet if he's entirely correct. Mimi, anything you want to change or add?
11: Well, I do think a hog is the sort of more typical hairless pork-oriented animal.
0: The pork-oriented animal, yes. We call them POAs, yes.
11: Yeah. POAs, yes. And I think a boar, like Matt said, has tusks, but I think it also has bristles. It has a type of hair on its body.
0: A type of hair. Well, we've really butchered this segment. Let's go to Helen Hong at the judges' table for the facts.
25: Here are the facts. When it comes to domestic pigs, a hog is a large pig that is male or female and is typically raised for its meat. A boar is only a male pig and is typically raised for breeding.
0: That's right. When a boar is castrated, it is called a barrow, and typically once that happens, is not used for breeding. Helen, how did our guest do?
25: Mimi, I think I'm going to give you half a point again because you got the pork-oriented bit.
2: POA.
25: Which,
0: yes.
25: Yeah, and thank you for animal. Putting it that way.
0: Yeah. Yes. Which I believe does have to do with meat.
25: Yes, yeah. Exactly. So yes, half a point for you again.
0: Half a point for Mimi. Very nice. Well, let's get to know our guests a little bit better. Mimi Rogers, you have had memorable performances in movies like Someone to Watch Over Me, The Rapture, and Austin Powers, and recurring roles on TV shows including 2 1/2 Men, The X-Files, Blue Bloods, and 10 seasons on Bosch and Bosch Legacy. Very nice.
11: Thank you. Thank you very much.
0: You've called the Bosch shows one of the best jobs of your career. Besides the longevity, what made it so great for you?
11: It was a very, very happy work environment. It's very kind of rare, Matt, wouldn't you say?
1: I would say.
11: To have a completely problem-free where all the personalities truly mesh.
0: Yeah, that must be nice.
11: So that...
25: Wait a minute.
11: One day, J. Keith, one day.
0: And Austin Powers, you have such a fun, wonderful role in this classic comedy. You played an agent in the 1960s who turned out to be Elizabeth Hurley's mom. And I understand that you actually did that role as a favor?
11: Yes. At the time, careers ebb and flow. And I think Mike Myers was sort of in a bit of an ebb. A very good friend of mine produced the movie. She basically called and said, I'm doing this movie and I'm going to send you the script and would you please be in it? So I read it and I said, it's one of the funniest things I've ever read. Of course I'll be in it.
0: I think what's funny is you start there in the 60s and then you show up in present day, which I guess would have been the 90s. How did they age you?
11: As we made the movie, I kept talking to Jay Roach, our director, and Mike, and I kept saying, we haven't really done anything to discuss how I'm going to look as the present day mom. And they're like, don't worry about it. Don't worry about it. Don't worry about it. When it came time to do it, they had me in sort of an elegant costume and they put one gray streak in my hair.

0: And that was it.
1: That was it. Matt Rogers, people have seen you in TV shows like I Love That For You, Overcompensating and Shrill, movies like Fire Island. And of course, you co-host the podcast Las Culturistas, which earlier this year won its second Podcast of the Year award at the iHeartRadio Awards. And speaking of awards, you've got a big award show related to Las Culturistas. Tell us about that.
2: Yeah, it's called the Las Culturistas Culture Awards. 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
2: ...that happened on that show. So we really are getting away with murder.
3: I should say.
2: I can't believe that it's all gone this way.
4: I love that you manifested it just off the cuff as a joke.
2: It's happened several times, though. Like, I made a joke years ago in 2017. I was watching an interview with Mariah Carey, and the interviewer was talking to her, and she was saying, you know, you kind of game the system with the Christmas brand, right? And so I'm thinking, I'm going to say I have a Christmas show. That's my album release. And the album did not exist. And then 6 years later in 2023, I released my album, Have You Heard of Christmas? I call myself the Prince of Christmas, like Mariah's the Queen.
4: You manifested yourself to be Mariah Carey's son.
2: Basically. And you know, she did come on our podcast, which was a true high point for not only the podcast, but also my life. And I was so nervous that I kind of couldn't stop talking. And I was like, yeah, actually, I had to have a surgery when I was little. And when I was in the MRI, they let you pick what music you listen to. And I actually picked this. And, and she said nothing back, by the way.
3: Wow.
2: It's my thing. Just dissociate and keep talking.
3: Yay! Matt Rogers and Mimi Rogers, everybody. Helen, what is our score heading into the break?
4: At the end of that first round, Mimi Rogers has 1 point and Matt Rogers has 1 point.
3: Oh, there it goes. But those scores are bound to change as we move on to questions about topics our guests have chosen for themselves. That's all up ahead when we come back on Go Fact Yourself.
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4: Welcome back to Go Fact Yourself with our guests, Mimi Rogers and Matt Rogers. 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Van Stratton.
3: Thank you, Helen. Thank you, everybody. All right, Mimi, of your many interests, you told us that you know and love types of flowers, Italian cooking, and the TV show Sex and the City. Let's find out a little bit more about each of those. First, tell us why you know and love types of flowers.
10: I love buying tons of flowers at Trader Joe's and making arrangements all over my house. And I'm kind of, I think, a bit of a frustrated florist. I would gladly have a flower shop if the acting thing doesn't work out.
3: Well, I'm sorry it's worked out so well for so many years.
2: Those 10 seasons of Bosch are going to keep you out of the garden.
3: All right, Mimi, next you said you know and love Italian cooking.
10: I love Italian food, especially pastas. So,
11: here.
10: In the kitchen, a lot.
3: All right, and then finally you said you know and love the TV show Sex and the City.
10: Loved the show when it first came out. And then when my daughter got old enough, rewatched it with her.

0: And I think we actually watched the series again during her first big heartbreak, because I said, Carrie has a lot here that's going to be useful for you.
1: All right, well, to summarize, Mimi, you said you know and love Types of Flowers, Italian Cooking, and the TV show Sex and the City. Today we want to quiz you about Types of Flowers. Woo! Well, do you have a favorite flower?
0: Peonies are a favorite.
1: Okay.
0: As are freesia and gardenia.
1: Mm. All right, well, just ahead, we're going to enlist the help of a bona fide expert in your topic with an expert-level question worth up to 3 points. But before that, to let you show your love, here are 5 trivia questions about your topic, each worth 1 point. If you want it, you're allowed a hint for any 2 of these 5 questions. Now, Matt, do listen closely, because if Mimi answers incorrectly, you could steal. By the way, Matt, how much do you know about types of flowers?
2: Yeah, yeah.
0: Such a man.
1: Yeah, yeah, yeah. I know, you like more sports and beer and stuff like that, yeah.
2: I'm a guy's guy, dude.
1: All right, here's question number 1. Some types of flowers are strongly associated with certain countries. Take the Edelweiss, which not only appeared on the shilling of a particular country, not only is this country's official flower, but also was sung about as a form of patriotism to this country in the song Edelweiss in The Sound of Music. What country, home of Vienna and Salzburg, is it?
0: Austria.
1: Helen?
3: That is correct.
1: Yes, it is. Woo! Fun fact, in addition to still being depicted on European coins, Edelweiss is also the name of a cryptocurrency. The creators took the name because the Edelweiss flower blooms for up to 10 years. So if you buy Edelweiss crypto, make sure to sell it before it wilts. Here is question number 2. If you like Italian cooking, and I think you do, you'll want to use plenty of fiore di zucca, the flower of what vegetable, also known as a courgette?
0: That would be a zucchini.
1: Ellen.
3: That is correct.
1: That is correct. We're doing all of our very broad accents tonight. fun fact, each zucchini plant produces both male and female flowers in separate structures on the same plant. A plant that has both male and female reproductive organs like that is known as monoecious and also convenient. You are 2 for 2. Here is question number 3. There are many types of tulips in many types of colors, but according to the Amsterdam Tulip Museum, what very basic color is it impossible for a tulip to be a true shade of?
0: I believe it would be blue.
1: Helen?
3: That is correct.
1: That is correct. 3 for 3. Fun fact, the tulip's genetic makeup lacks the pigment required to produce a true blue flower. Most tulips advertised as blue are actually lavender, violet, purplish blue, or artificially dyed, unlike blue suede shoes, which of course come from blue cows. I loved that joke and I knew it wasn't going to go well. It was just for me. You're 3 for 3. Here's question 4. You do have your hints available. There are hundreds of thousands of types of flowers, many with unusual and some suggestive names. But which one of the following naughty names is not a real type of flower? Is it the passion flower, the night confession flower, the naked man orchid, the giant potato creeper, or the kiss me over the garden gate?
0: I would like a hint.
1: Are you narrowing it down to any? Are there any ones that you're suspicious of?
0: The naked man orchid, I'm thinking, might be.
1: Might be.
3: Might not be.
0: Yeah. Might not be.
1: Let's get that first hint, Helen.
3: The naked man orchid is a real type of flower.
0: Wow. The night confession flower.
1: Helen?
3: That is correct.
1: You got it.
3: Wow.
1: Wow.
3: Wow.
2: That was a nail biter.
0: That was tough. That was tough. Those are not flowers I'm real familiar with.
1: No. Fun fact, more flowers are naughtier than you might realize. The word orchid comes from the ancient Greek word orchis, which literally means testicle, which is why it's always best to get your orchids in pairs. All right.
0: Who knew the flower subject was going to be so dirty?
1: Yeah. You have a chance to go 5 for 5, Mimi, if you can get this question correct. Some types of flowers are often mistaken for each other, like pansies and violets. But experienced flower lovers know that one way to distinguish them is by looking at the orientation of their petals, because pansies usually appear to have 4 petals up and 1 petal down, but violets typically have their 5 petals in what configuration?
0: All right, hint.
1: Helen, how about that second hint?
3: It's a little bottom heavy.
0: All right, so if the pansies are 4 up and 1 down, the violet has most of their petals facing downward. Do right? I need to tell you how many?
1: We do, yes. But there are only five.
0: There's only five?
1: Yes. It's a little bottom heavy.
3: A little bottom heavy. Okay.
2: Well, that's been quite enough hints.
0: But I am going to say three down and two up.
1: Helen?
3: That is correct.
1: Mimi Rogers is 5 for 5. Fun fact, pansies and violets typically are very easy to tell apart because pansies are bigger and look like a monkey face. But we rather count the petals. All right. Mimi, you obviously did very well in that quiz, but now here's your expert level question that requires multiple answers. It is time for your cluster fact.
3: I love it so much.
1: We will be bringing on an expert to discuss your response. Mimi, here in Southern California, you can see tens of thousands of types of flowers in 16 themed gardens at the world-renowned Botanical Gardens at the Huntington. And three types of flowers there are of particular renown. For up to 3 points, first, which garden at the Huntington is dedicated to a type of flower that you can see millions of every New Year's Day on the streets of Pasadena? Next, which flowering plant found in multiple gardens at the Huntington is the only kind on which monarch butterflies will lay their eggs? And what is the common name of the rarely blooming giant flower at the Huntington that attracts throngs of people even though it smells terrible?
0: So roses is number one.
1: The second is, which is that flower, the flowering plant that monarch butterflies rely on because it's the only one on which they will lay their eggs.
0: So it's a flowering plant. It's mm-hmm. the only one they'll lay their eggs on. Lavender?
1: Lavender.
0: And number three is the corpse flower.
1: Okay.
0: Which can get really big and weigh up to 15 pounds and it literally smells like a rotting corpse. Mm-hmm. Such a weird idea.
1: All right, Helen is taking note of those answers. We have an expert on hand who can tell us for sure. Helen, who do we have tonight?
3: Joining us tonight is the director of the Huntington Botanical Gardens.
4: Oh, my God!
3: It's Dr. Nicole Cavender.
1: Hello, Dr. Cavender. Nicole giving a nice hug to both of our guests.
4: I love that you're wearing a flower shirt.
3: Yes.
1: Well, welcome, Dr. Cavender. And by the way, what I love about our audience, audible gasps for the director of the Botanical Gardens. At the Huntington. Yeah. Love to hear it.
3: We know our audience.
1: Yeah. You were, in fact, the Talene Jorgensen Director of the Botanical Gardens, and you were the first woman to hold that position.
4: Yeah.
1: Congratulations. For our listeners who aren't as familiar, what makes the Huntington Botanical Gardens so world-renowned?
5: We take care of an astonishing 27,000 different named plants.
0: Wow.
1: And your work isn't just in the gardens, but in labs too. Tell us what happens in those labs.
5: Well, we do something called cryopreservation. We actually take little meristems from plants and we freeze it. It's like Star Wars. So we take living cells of plants and we freeze it in liquid nitrogen.
0: Wow.
1: That's incredible. Yeah.
2: When you say it's like Star Wars, you mean like Han Solo and Leia, where
5: exactly.
2: you tell them you love them before they go under?
5: I mean, very, very close.
2: Yeah. Yeah.
1: Well, you are their only hope. Now, I love going to the Huntington, but one of the things I don't like is when I go to look at a plant in the garden and there's a sign that says, this plant was stolen. How do we feel about that, audience?
5: Well, I'm glad you brought it up because we're just about to launch a international campaign against poaching of wild plants
1: mm-hmm.
5: because it is incredible crime and there's a black market of poaching
3: what?
5: Plants, especially in places like South Africa and these other countries mm-hmm. where these especially succulent plants. And we want people to buy plants from reputable sources.
1: Right.
5: Online is a really bad place to get plants. Make sure you know where they come from. We have lots of plants, love plants, but make sure they're not coming from the wild.
3: I had no idea this was an issue. This is like elephant tusks.
5: It really is.
3: But with flowers.
0: But guess what? Isn't this a big issue with orchids, poaching of
5: yes,
0: wild
5: indeed.
0: Orchids?
5: Yes, indeed. Would you like to join our campaign?
3: Yeah.
1: Yay! All right, well, let's get to the reason we brought you here. As far as our game is concerned, you heard the questions we asked of Mimi. First, we wanted to know which garden at the Huntington is dedicated to a type of flower that you can see millions of every New Year's Day on the streets of Pasadena. Helen, what did Mimi say?
3: Mimi said roses.
1: And Dr. Cavender?
5: That is correct.
1: That is correct for the point, yes. In fact, I believe you have over 1,200 varieties of roses.
5: We have 1,200 varieties of roses. Roses is the national flower of the United States.
3: What?
5: Yes. And yes, it, you know, it began cultivation 5,000 years ago in China and the Middle East.
1: And so, still going strong here at the Huntington.
5: Still going strong at the Huntington.
1: Wonderful. Next, we wanted to know which flowering plant that is found in multiple gardens at the Huntington is the only kind on which monarch butterflies will lay their eggs. Helen, what did Mimi say?
3: Mimi said lavender.
1: And?
5: The answer is milkweeds.
1: Milkweeds.
5: Milkweeds are set.
3: That's a flower?
5: Yeah, milkweed, it's a beautiful flower. You would recognize it. I know you would, and I'm going to show you.
0: When I hear milkweed, I think what's in the field that we have to pull up, that the stem is all milky when
5: Is, you know, they can be kind of weedy.
0: Mm-hmm. Oh, so that is it.
5: That's it. Okay. See, I knew you knew it. And it's a toxic plant, but to the monarch butterfly, they can't survive without it. And it supports the entire system of the migration between Mexico and Canada. And there's 70 species in the U.S., all across the nation, we should all be planting milkweeds because it's going to help the butterflies.
1: Yay, let's help the butterfly. And then finally, we wanted to know what is the common name for the rarely blooming giant flower at the Huntington that attracts throngs of people even though it smells like death. Helen, what did Mimi say?
3: Mimi said the corpse flower.
1: And Dr. Cavender?
5: That is absolutely correct.
1: All right, another point for Mimi. Very nice. Now, for those who have not had the pleasure of smelling a corpse flower, how do you describe what the odor is?
5: It's putrid.
1: Mm-hmm.
5: And, you know, it's pollinated by, you know, flies and carrion beetles, and we're fascinated by it. We have people lined up, and we have a corpse flower brewing right now.
0: It's in bloom?
5: It's brewing.
3: Oh.
5: It's
3: brewing.
5: Coming. You know, we think it's coming, and you see, you know, it's a long story, but you can't tell it's blooming until like a certain stage of its reproduction and growth. But we know it's coming, and then we'll be putting it on display in the Rose Hills Conservatory for Botanical Science. As soon as it's out, we'll make an announcement, and you can come and smell it.
1: Come and smell the flower that smells like death. All right.
3: Mimi, do you have anything you would like to ask or say to Dr. Flower while she's here?
0: Yes. The $3 million rose. It's the new variety of rose. It's kind of a peach and a coral. It was the highest selling price of a rose ever.
5: That's amazing. I don't know about that, but you know, I know somebody who would, because we have some of the best curators in the world, and Tom Carruth, our curator of roses, I bet could speak about an hour about that.
1: Yeah.
5: Okay.
1: But if you find it at the Huntington, please don't steal it.
5: Yeah.
1: I think that's the lesson we all got.
0: It is a very, very expensive
5: rose. Do you have it?
0: No.
1: I've got the $1.50 rose. I don't know if that's anything. Well, it's been so wonderful that you joined us, Dr. Cavender. If people want to find out more about you or the Huntington, where can they do that?
5: Huntington.org. We have lots to do, including movie nights. So come on out.
1: Come on out to the Huntington and see the work of Dr. Nicole Cavender. Helen, what is our score at the end of that round?
3: At the end of that round, Mimi Rogers has 8 points and Matt Rogers has 1 point with a round of questions for Matt coming up.
1: That's right. We're going to talk with Matt about a topic he knows about. Plus later, Mimi and Matt will go head-to-head in our Fast Facts round, all to find a winner on Go Fact Yourself.
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3: Welcome back to Go Fact Yourself with our guests, Mimi Rogers and Matt Rogers. Once again, here's J.K. Van Stratton.
1: Thank you so much, Helen. All right, Matt, of your many interests, you told us that you know and love Mariah Carey, the TV show Real Housewives of New York, pre-reboot, and Long Island.
2: There's like a lot going on there, but there really is. There's a common thread, which is New York.
1: Interesting. Well, let's find out a little bit more about each of those. First, tell us why you know and love Mariah Carey.
2: She's the greatest. I mean, as you know, like also, you know, the energy. It kind of gives, I'm going to be horizontal until I needn't be. And I hope on whatever chaise she is right now, if she's listening to this, I would just want to say I love you, Mariah.
1: We all do. All right. Next, tell us why you know and love the TV show The Real Housewives of New York, pre-reboot.
2: To be honest with you, this is real. I really do think it's helped me with conflict resolution with my friends because it's made me more direct. Yeah. It's not always modeled the best behavior.
1: Sure.
2: But it does model behavior that gets things done.
1: All right. And finally, Matt, tell us why you know and love Long Island.
2: Well, I'm from there. The thing about Long Island is it forces you to know about it because it's screaming at you. The people are very loud. They're very passionate. They think they know it all. And, you know, two of those things are true.
1: All right. Well, to summarize, Matt, you said you know and love Mariah Carey, the TV show The Real Housewives of New York, pre-reboot, and Long Island. Today we want to quiz you about Long Island.
2: Okay. I have to say, there's a lot to quiz about.
1: There is. It is, in fact, a very long island.
2: It's not an island in, like, a community sense. It's an island in a... It is surrounded by water sense.
1: Yeah, I guess so. What are your favorite places on Long Island?
2: Oh, Bagel Boss. You know the one.
3: That one?
2: That one. Mm-hmm. Yeah.
1: I believe Bagel Boss is the home of the Flagel.
2: It is the flat bagel.
1: I did some research.
2: Yeah, you did. I did. You know about flagels. But then there's another gull you have to think of, which is the seagulls.
3: Well, the Long Island seagulls are a different...
2: They
3: breed. Hit different, literally.
2: Well, it's because they're drunk and they think they know everything.
1: And they're loud, yeah. All right, well, just ahead, we're going to enlist the help of a bona fide expert in your topic, Matt, with our question worth up to 3 points. But before that, to let you show your love even more, here are 5 trivia questions about your topic, each worth 1 point. If you want it, you're allowed to hit for any 2 of these 5 questions. Now, Mimi, do listen closely, because if Matt answers incorrectly, you could steal. By the way, Mimi, how much do you know about Long Island?
10: The Hamptons?
2: That's part of it.
1: That is part of it. All right.
10: That's about it.
1: Yeah. All right. Well, we'll see if that comes up. Here is question number 1. Matt, although geographically Brooklyn and Queens are on Long Island, culturally, Long Island is not considered part of New York City. In fact, the city's subway does not go directly to Long Island. But fortunately, you can still get there from places like Manhattan's Penn Station on a railroad. What is the name of this railroad that serves Long Island?
2: Well, that would be the Long Island Railroad, sir.
1: Helen?
3: Shockingly, that is correct.
1: That is correct, yes.
2: And it's where you see the finest Long Island behavior as well.
1: Yes, yes, you can get a lot there. And thank you for answering it as if we were in a 1940s musical. Well, that's the Long Island Railroad, sir.
2: You got it.
1: Yeah. Say, mister.
2: Obi.
1: Yeah. Does this go to Massapequa? Fun fact, the Long Island Railroad carries more commuters than any other railroad in the country and is one of the oldest, founded in 1834. It is also known as the LIRR. No, I'm sorry, the LIRR. All right, here's question number 2. Long Island is, of course, an island, but it's also surrounded by and connected to many other smaller islands. Mm-hmm. Which one of these islands is known for being only 1 mile wide, car-free, and a haven for LGBTQ+ people?
2: Oh, well, this would be, and it's a great plug for a film I starred in on Hulu, this would be Fire Island.
1: Ellen?
3: That is correct!
1: That is correct! And the audience groans at how easy that was.
2: And Mimi told me she knew that. Okay?
1: Okay, you do as well. All right.
10: I knew that one.
1: Fun fact, according to the National Park Service, we don't know how Fire Island got its name. Some say it's because pirates would set fire to lure vessels to shore. Others say it was a spelling mistake from a map that said 5 islands. I, of course, maintain it was named after the movie Fire Island, starring Matt Rogers on Hulu right now.
2: Oh, my golly! I'm really in the 50s now.
1: We're also sponsored by cigarettes. You're 2 for 2. Here's question number 3. One of the more famous parts of Long Island to visit are the Hamptons.
2: Yeah. Oh, Mimi.
1: Which consist of several towns, villages, and hamlets. But which one of the following is not one of them?
2: Okay.
1: Is it Hampton, Northampton, Southampton, Westhampton, or Easthampton?
11: Hampton is not one of the Hamptons.
1: Helen?
3: That is so correct.
1: That is correct. 3 for 3. Fun fact, there is a Hampton, New York, but it is about 300 miles from the Hamptons on the border of Vermont. By the way, East Hampton is two words. North, South, and West are all one word, as in Northampton.
2: Yes, Northampton, Southampton, East, and then you better wait, Hampton.
1: Thank you so much for demonstrating it much better than I. You're 3 for 3. Here's question 4. You do still have your hints available.
2: All righty.
1: Matt, if you like theme parks, and I think you do.
2: I do.
1: Yeah. You'll know about Long Island's Adventureland and Splish Splash. But the family that once owned them also had a family food fun park in Medford that was named after what cartoon character?
2: I'm going to use my hint. I have a strong instinct, but because I have to, I might as well use two.
1: Might as well. Helen, how about that first hint?
0: Hey, Rocky, watch me pull a rabbit out of my hat.
1: Again!
2: Okay, my instinct was wrong. Because what y'all just did was some Bullwinkle stuff.
1: Helen?
3: That is correct!
1: That is correct!
2: I was going to say Bugs Bunny, and I'm happy I didn't.
1: Yeah, I'm happy our voices were slightly distinct from Bugs Bunny that you could get that. Fun fact, Adventureland and Splish Splash are still popular theme parks. In 1999, Bullwinkle's was sold. The new company named it Boomers, and it's been closed and vacant since 2019. And as an abandoned theme park, it is likely the home of a villain on Scooby-Doo. All right, Matt, you have a chance to go 5 for 5 if you can get this one correct.
2: Wowie.
1: You do still have a hint available.
2: Okay.
1: Matt, if you like Mariah Carey, and I think you do, you'll know that she's one of over 120 people inducted into the Long Island Music Hall of Fame because she is from Long Island and attended what high school?
2: Oh, wow.
3: Deep cut. Deep cut.
2: I really should know this. This is not my answer, but I have a really strong instinct that it's like Harbor Fields, but I'm going to use my hint.
1: Helen, how about that second hint?
3: The first part of the name sounds like a place where boats can anchor. The second part is a patch of land where corn grows.
2: This is one of the greatest nights of my life.
1: We love to hear it.
2: Because it's Harbor Fields High School.
1: Helen,
3: that is correct.
1: That is correct. Matt Rogers is also 5 for 5.
2: That's what I'm talking about.
1: Yes, it is.
3: You didn't even break a sweat.
1: All right, Matt, you obviously did very well in that, but now here is your expert level question that requires multiple answers. It is time for your cluster fact.
2: Ooh.
3: I love it every time.
1: Yep. We'll be bringing on an expert to discuss your response.
2: Okay.
1: Matt, Long Island has had various notable figures represent its people in Congress. For up to 3 points, not counting Brooklyn or Queens, how many members of the U.S. House of Representatives represent Long Island? In other words, how many congressional districts of New York are represented Long Island in Congress? Next, what former U.S. representative of Long Island was sentenced in April of 2025 to 87 months in prison for wire fraud and aggregated identity theft? And which Long Island county is currently represented by Congresswoman Laura Gillen?
2: First, I want to say if George Santos is on the phone, I'm setting this place on fire.
1: Okay.
2: I do believe that he is the answer to part B of the question.
1: Okay.
2: In terms of part A, it's a lot bigger than people realize. There are two counties, but I'm not necessarily sure how you break up the counties. So I'm going to make an educated guess and say 4.
1: Okay.
2: And Laura Gillen. Let's say Suffolk County.
1: All right. Well, Helen is taking note of those answers. We have an expert on hand who can tell us for sure. Helen, who do we have tonight?
3: Joining us tonight from Rockville Center, New York, is the representative for New York's 4th District on Long Island. It's United States Congresswoman Laura Gillen.
2: Oh, my God.
1: Laura Gillen.
12: Hello, Helen and Jakey. I'm so proud to be on Go Fact Yourself.
1: Wow. Well, it's so wonderful that you joined us. For those who aren't familiar, tell us a little bit about your history with Long Island.
12: Well, I grew up here. I lived in Manhattan for a while, and then I had a couple of kids, and so I moved back so my mother could help babysit while I went to work, and I now represent the 4th Congressional District.
1: You were actually very proud of Long Island. Tell us what you love about the place.
12: I love the beaches. I was at the beach today in my town, the town of Hempstead. We have Lido West, which is one of the best surf beaches, sorry, California, in the world. We do have really nice people, Matt. We do have some really nice, not just loud, drunk people.
2: Excuse me. They have the biggest hearts in the world, that is for sure.
1: All right, yeah. We can agree on that. Well, you are currently serving your first term as a U.S. representative. What a time to start a career in Washington, huh? Yeah.
3: Buckle up.
1: What's it been like for you?
12: You know what? I'm glad to be there. I flipped a seat from red to blue.
3: Yes.
12: I like to say it's one more vote for the normal. Yeah. You know, I've made some good friends, and I'm just pushing hard to make sure that we push back against some of the really bad things that are happening, like cutting funding for not only PBS, but public radio, science, education. You know, looking forward to hopefully flipping the House and being the majority in 2026.
3: Yes.
2: Thank you so much.
3: Manifesting. We are manifesting.
1: Well, you are currently in the minority party in Congress. So how do you get things done?
12: I try to join committees that are not like less hyper partisan. They're not the sexiest committees, transportation and infrastructure, but everybody needs clean water, good roads, bridges, things like that. I'm also on science, space, and technology. So that's one of the places where people do acknowledge that science does exist. So try to find some common ground there to get small things done while we fight about the big things.
1: Right. Well, of course, you are representing over 700,000 people. Oftentimes, as voters, we hear people say, well, contact your representative in Congress. What is the best and most effective way to do that?
12: You can call either the Washington office or the district office. My district is pretty compact, so we just have one district office. Other members represent districts that are very geographically wide and far, and so they might have multiple district offices. But either way, you should be able to get your representative if you need help with a passport or some other like low tax issue, that's better to call the district office. If you want to weigh in or be heard on legislation or come into Washington, it's better to call the D.C. office.
3: What's the craziest call you've received?
1: I don't know if they go up to your level. The staff might be filtering those out for you.
12: They definitely are filtering.
3: God bless your staff. Yeah.
1: Well, let's get to the reason we brought you here as far as our game is concerned. You heard the question we asked of Matt. First, we wanted to know how many members of the U.S. House of Representatives represent Long Island. Helen, what did Matt say?
3: Matt said four.
1: And Congresswoman?
12: That is correct.
1: That is correct.
2: Oh, wow.
1: And
2: oh,
1: she is the fourth.
2: Yes.
1: Just in under the wire.
12: Two in Suffolk and two in Nassau.
2: There we go.
1: There you go. All right. That's a point for Matt. Next, we want to know what former U.S. representative of Long Island was sentenced in April of 2025 to all those months in prison for all of those crimes. Helen, what did Matt say?
3: Matt said George Santos.
1: And Congresswoman?
12: That is correct.
1: That is correct. And hopefully this will be the last time you have to answer any questions about him. And then finally, we wanted to know which Long Island County is currently represented by the great Congresswoman Laura Gillen. Helen, what did Matt say?
3: Matt said Suffolk County.
1: And Congresswoman?
12: I am New York's 4th Congressional District in Nassau County.
1: Nassau County.
2: Well, I wish you were in Suffolk County.
12: Well, you can come visit us in Nassau anytime, and we do have Bagel Boss.
2: Let's go! Okay, Flagel's on me.
1: Yeah.
3: Matt, while we have the Congresswoman here, is there anything you want to ask or say to her?
2: Actually, yes. I don't think I've ever spoken to a congressperson ever in my life, and I think that, like everybody, I'm watching, you know, how polarized the government is. And I guess what I've always wondered is, you know, the more extreme members of the other party, do you feel like there is an open channel of communication between you and them, or is it as polarized in terms of communication and in terms of exchange of ideas as we might be thinking at home?
1: What a question.
12: It's not as polarized as it seems on TV. I have colleagues on the other side of the aisle, even though we don't vote together. You know, I reach out. I try to build relationships with them. So hopefully we can get to a more collegial time where we're less divided and we can actually do what we're supposed to do, which is get things done for the American people. It's actually quite frustrating that it's become quite tribal on the floor. We've seen that with the budget bill that just passed. I've been a little bit frustrated where I've been trying to put in amendments to bills and they're not controversial at all, and they just won't accept any amendments from Democrats. Wow. And I wasn't there when the Democrats were in the majority, so I can't say that we didn't do the same thing. I would hope that we didn't, and I certainly think when we're in the majority, we shouldn't behave that way. Because again, it's not constructive for what our ultimate goal is, which is to make things better for all of you.
2: Thank you for that.
1: Thank you for that wonderful answer. It's been such an honor to speak with you tonight. If people want to find out more about you and what's going on in your district, where can they do that?
12: My website is lauragillen.com and also lauragillen@house.gov. is my official website, and you can find numbers where to reach my office. And if you come to D.C., come to Canon 428 and visit Pay Call.
1: Let's all go visit. Laura Dillon, thank you for joining us.
2: Thank you.
1: Helen, what is our score as we head into the final round?
3: Oh, Jay Keith, it's a tie right now. Mimi Rogers has 8 points, and Matt Rogers also has 8 points.
1: All right, it's very, very close, and a lovely embrace from both of them. Yes.
2: Oh, I don't want one of us to win. Just kidding.
1: All right. Well, now it is time for our final round we call Fast Facts. I'll read 10 statements, and each contestant will answer with true or false. I'll start with Mimi and then alternate. Each correct answer is worth 1 point. Here we begin. Mimi, your last name is Rogers.
0: True. Correct.
1: We're on our way. Matt, your last name is Rogers.
2: True.
0: Correct.
1: 2 points. Mimi, a person with the last name Rogers won an Oscar for acting.
0: True. That is correct.
1: Yes, Ginger Rogers for the movie Kitty Foyle. Matt, a person with the last name Rogers won an Emmy for acting.
2: I'm going to say false.
0: That is correct.
1: Yes. Although Mimi Rogers was nominated for producing The Devil's Arithmetic.
2: Well, she should have won.
1: Mimi.
0: You're right.
1: Correct. Mimi, a person with the last name Rogers won a Tony for acting.
0: True. Correct.
1: Yes, Paul Rogers for The Homecoming. Matt, a person with the last name Rogers won a Grammy for Best Country Vocal Performance.
2: True.
0: Correct.
1: Mimi, that person was named Kenny Rogers.
0: True. Correct.
1: Yes, for The Gambler. Matt, a person with the last name Rogers won the 1996 World Series.
2: True.
0: Correct.
1: Mimi, that person was named Kenny Rogers.
0: True. Correct.
1: Yes. With the Yankees. By the way, the only Rogers to win a World Series. Matt, a person with the last name Rogers won the 2000 Australian Sports Medal.
2: The 2000 Australian Sports Medal?
1: Mm-hmm.
2: True.
3: Correct.
2: Yes.
1: And finally, Mimi, that person was named Kenny Rogers.
10: Oh, my God. True.
3: Incorrect.
1: No, I'm sorry. That person was named Matt Rogers.
2: No.
1: But his friends called him Mimi. Let's give a nice round of applause to Matt Rogers and Mimi Rogers as Helen tabulates the final score. We're not going to count that last one.
10: No.
1: Helen, are you ready to announce the final score?
3: Jake Keith, it's still a tie.
1: Oh, my goodness.
3: Both Mimi and Matt have 13 points.
1: Oh, I've never seen so much love on stage, but it has to end here with our tiebreaker. I will ask a question. The answer is a number. Whoever gets closer to the correct number wins. Your question is this. As of 2023, what is the median income of a resident of Pasadena, California? All right, think about it. And one, two, three.
2: $70,000.
1: I heard $100,000 from Matt. I heard $70,000 from Mimi. The actual answer, $63,513. That means Mimi Rogers, you are the facting champion. On Go Fact Yourself. What will you do with your championship?
0: I'm going to take this win and go over to Las Culturistas.
1: Oh, how lovely. Well, we are going to wrap up by giving everyone here on the panel a chance to promote anything of theirs they might like. Mimi Rogers, where can people find you and what you're up to?
0: You can find me on episode 10 of the first season of Ballard, the Bosch spinoff. And then this movie, Adult Children, it's a wonderful film.
1: It's a wonderful film from a wonderful actor and person, Mimi Rogers, a wonderful guest. Matt Rogers, what about yourself?
2: Well, first and foremost, you can absolutely stream the Las Culturistas Cultural Awards on Peacock right now, as well as the podcast Las Culturistas comes out every Wednesday. It's me and Bowen Yang. I'll say for, I think, 19th time, you can stream Fire Island on Hulu. And I was also on a really fun show this year called No Good Deed with Lisa Kudrow and Ray Romano on Netflix, and it's a great watch. It goes down real easy because it's funny, it's heartwarming, and it's a special show.
1: And by our friend Liz Feldman, I believe,
2: absolutely,
1: did that show.
2: The
1: wonderful.
2: Best.
1: It's been so wonderful to have you both, Matt Rogers and Mimi Rogers. And ladies and gentlemen, you also are so lucky because my hosting partner is Helen Hong. Helen?
3: You can follow me on all the social medias at Funny Helen Hong. Because there's somebody out there named Helen Hong who has all my handles, and she is so not funny.
1: But this one is. She's funny. She's Helen. She's our Funny Helen Hong. And me, you can find me on the socials at jkeith.net, all spelled out. 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
3: 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I've been Helen Hong!
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17: 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Coming up...
7: Heart disease and cancer or neurodegenerative diseases. 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
17: On the show today, a guide to being a super-ager. 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
25: Live from NPR News in Washington, I'm Dan Ronan. President Trump says the U.S. will guide stranded ships through the Strait of Hormuz starting on Monday. On X, CENTCOM says the military will support the effort using troops, guided missile destroyers, and land and sea-based aircraft. This is the war with Iran is at a stalemate. NPR's Tamara Keith reports.
26: Global oil prices are up. The price of regular gasoline in the U.S. is averaging well over $4 a gallon. And the critical Strait of Hormuz has been functionally closed for weeks. Now President Trump says that for humanitarian reasons, to get ships and crews safely out of the area, the U.S. will guide them through the strait. He's calling it Project Freedom. Quote, if in any way this humanitarian process is interfered with, that interference will unfortunately have to be dealt with forcefully. Iran hasn't agreed to reopen the strait. It is one of many matters on the table as the U.S. and Iran trade and reject proposals to end the war. Tamara Keith, NPR News.
25: The federal prosecutor overseeing the case against the suspect in the shooting at the White House Correspondents Association dinner says buckshot that struck a Secret Service agent came from the suspect's weapon. On CNN State of the Union, Jeanine Pirro, the U.S. attorney for Washington, D.C., says the shot from Cole Thomas Allen's weapon hit the agent's bullet-resistant vest.
4: Well, we have been able to determine which gun it was. First of all, there's video of the

0: defendant shooting at the Secret Service agent. There is also the agent who will tell you himself that he was shot at and then he returned the fire.
1: The officer was briefly treated and survived the attack. Pirro last week said there's no evidence the agent was hit by so-called friendly fire. The governor of Alabama is calling for a special legislative session beginning Monday after the Supreme Court ruling last week that weakened the Voting Rights Act. Andrew Gelderman from member station WBHM reports.
2: A federal court ruling in 2023 created a near-majority black district in Alabama, which elected Alabama's second Democratic representative a year later. The state is under a court order to use that congressional map until 2030, but an appeal pending before the Supreme Court argues the map is an illegal racial gerrymander, a claim similar to the one in the case decided by the Supreme Court this week. If the high court rules the current map is illegal, Alabama would go back to the previous congressional map. Alabama's Republican Governor Kay Ivey called a special legislative session to start Monday in preparation for a possible ruling. She wants lawmakers to plan for special primary elections if the court allows the state to use the old map. For NPR News, I'm Andrew Gelderman in Birmingham, Alabama.
1: And from Washington, this is NPR News. California police can now ticket self-driving cars for traffic violations. The state's DMV has approved what it calls the most comprehensive regulations on autonomous vehicles in the nation. Aditi Bulanmudi reports from San Francisco and station KQED.
3: California's new rules also allow autonomous vehicle makers to deploy heavy-duty self-driving cars and trucks onto streets across the state, effectively opening the market for freight operations. Matt Brown, a legislative advocate for Teamsters California, says there are instances across the country where self-driving cars have driven through crime scenes, obstructed traffic, and shut down during inclement weather.
4: The response from regulators has been sort of full steam ahead and not, hey, maybe we ought to really think about how this is working, one, in deployment, and also the sort of larger socioeconomic concerns.
3: In July, new rules will go into effect requiring those cars to move out of the way and work with first responders during emergencies. For NPR News, I'm Aditi Bandlamudi in San Francisco.
1: The price of a gallon of gasoline has risen more than 30 cents in just the last week, and AAA says the national average is now $4.44 a gallon. A week ago, it was just below $4.10 a gallon. On February 26, 2 days before the U.S. and Israel began military action, unleaded regular was below $3 a gallon. Gasoline prices are the highest they've been in almost 4 years, and an energy analyst tells NPR prices could even go even higher. 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
11: It's the TED Radio Hour from NPR. I'm Manoush Zomorodi. On the show today, a guide to being a super ager, living long and well. It's a strange moment for growing old. We live in an era when some seem to be suggesting that aging...
12: I'm that crazy guy trying to not die.
11: ...is optional.
13: He spends $2 million a year attempting to...
12: I think we're entering into a new era where death may no longer be inevitable.
11: Silicon Valley elite, celebrities, and influencers alike race against the clock to limit signs of aging.
14: We are essentially hacking human biology.
15: I've had 3 facelifts.
16: Everywhere the light touches is Botox.
11: People collect more data about their bodies than ever.
17: Having a Fitbit has truly changed my life.
11: And AI is bringing breakthroughs for conditions once thought to be untreatable.
18: AI will help cure diseases.
19: Yes.
18: AI will help cure cancer.
19: Already in the process of doing
18: it. Will cure.
11: But we're also in an age of insurance inequity and uneven distribution of these medical miracles. Not to mention billion-dollar industries built on selling you alleged cures to growing and looking older. So it's hard to know what hot trend or medical breakthrough is worth spending your time and money on, and what is, well, bunk.
20: It drives me nuts. It's things that we have validation with all kinds of great studies and the highest level peer review literature could take years before it gets to implementation.
11: This is Dr. Eric Topol.
20: I am a cardiologist, the author of Super Agers, and I'm a professor and executive vice president at Scripps Research.
11: Eric is an expert on the best ways to expand not just our lifespan or how long we actually live, but our health span.
20: A lot of this longevity fixation is related to lifespan rather than health span, healthy aging.
11: Uh-huh.
20: The average American health span is 64. That's when major diseases creep in, and lifespan is 79 on average. So you got a big gap of about 15 years.
11: Oh, wow.
20: Where your health span is ended and your lifespan continues.
11: In some ways, Eric's career has been driven by his own personal obsession with the idea that through science and medicine, we can change our aging destiny.
20: I grew up with so many of my family members dying at very young ages, my grandparents and aunts and uncles. I spent a lot of time when I was a kid going to funerals, and, you know, my parents also died at young ages. So I feel, well, I'm condemned. You know, I'm going to be signing out any time here. So part of it was just understanding our fate, if you will. Part of it is also to shed some light on a field that's had lots of confusion and this equivalence of health span with lifespan, which is so different that, you know, we need to really compartmentalize these and understand that what drives them are altogether different.
11: Long before he made a breakthrough discovery in the science of healthy aging, we'll get to that in a minute, he was a curious college student, sure that people's genes held the answer to how long they would live.
20: I always was fascinated by genetics, and I basically set up a major in genetics and wrote a thesis in 1975 called Prospects for Gene Therapy in Man, long before we could sequence genes, of course. That was about 40 years early, I think. But it was more like understanding what makes us tick. And I was working as a respiratory technician, night shift.
11: Mm-hmm.
20: And I saw, while I was in the intensive care unit, changing the equipment, it was like a Lazarus. These patients, I was thinking the next day they wouldn't be there. And then all of a sudden they would come back to life on their way to full recovery. That prompted me to change my plan of going on to be someday a genetics professor of sorts to, oh, maybe I should just be a doctor and change into medicine.
11: So it's interesting then that some of your most recent research is actually saying, genes, we thought you were super important when it comes to aging. Actually, not so much.
20: Yeah, that was a real shocker. So many years ago, we started a unique project of finding people who were at least 80 years old, who'd never been sick and on no medications. This is a rarefied group. But the whole idea was there'd been so little work on the genetics of health span. There'd been a fair amount to look at some genetics of people who were centenarians with extreme lifespan. But that's different from people who never had an age-related disease.
11: Eric and his team called this group of super-aging healthy anomalies over the age of 80 the Welderly.
20: It took 7 years to find 1,400 participants.
11: Hmm.
20: And then once we had them all together, we did whole genome sequencing to look for what was the genomic underpinnings to see if they were different than the people who are, we call the elderly.
11: That's elderly, the people, most of us, who typically have at least one major age-related illness by age 65. Eric and the Scripps research team looked for the longevity secrets in the DNA of elderly superagers. And what they found changed everything they thought they knew about how humans age.
20: The stunning result was, well, there were some small differences. Otherwise, there was not much to be able to say this was a genetic story at all. So this was either due to luck, which seems that's far-fetched to say all these people were so lucky, or something else. Hmm. And I think the something else is what we've learned so much about in the last couple of years, especially, that the immune system of people, when it's intact, really helps to withstand these major age-related diseases. So although that has some connect with our genetics and our DNA, mm-hmm. it's also highly influenced by our lifestyle choices and our environment and so many other factors.
11: So we want those last few decades of our lives not to be infirm or lonely or in pain. We want to feel vibrant and part of the world and enjoy ourselves. So you have said that the real opportunity now isn't just helping people live longer, but preventing those big diseases that make aging hard, really awful. So the big three you say are Alzheimer's, heart disease, and cancer.
20: Exactly. So a elderly or super ager, as we would define it now, is somebody who's reached 80 and older and has never had a significant cardiovascular disease, a cancer or neurodegenerative disease. So they basically are intact of the big three age-related diseases. And that's not common, but that's what we should be achieving at a much higher frequency.
11: Eric says there are five domains that help predict risk and prevent age-related diseases. The first he calls Lifestyle Plus.
20: So the lifestyle one, we've learned a lot more about, like, for example, sleep regularity being so important and deep sleep when our brain washes out all of its metabolites that are really pro-inflammatory, toxic to our brain. That's why deep sleep is so important. And exercise, not just aerobic, but also strength resistance training and balance training. And we've learned also how social engagement is so critical, being out in nature and, you know, many, many different lifestyle factors, which we didn't realize how important they are.
11: The next area to focus on in prevention is what Eric calls omics.
20: Now, omics refers to the biologic layers. We're talking about genes, DNA, our so-called polygenic risk score, because these diseases we've been talking about are not from one gene, but from hundreds of different genes that can interact, but also our proteins. There's big breakthroughs in proteins. Now we have these organ clocks where we can tell the pace of each organ in our body from our brain, our immune system, artery, heart, liver, and on and on. And then there's these biomarkers. We have this big breakthrough for Alzheimer's to be able to predict even 20 or more years in advance, so-called p-tau 217. So omics are proteins and genes and the microbiome of our gut and the side chains of our DNA called methylation. Those are omics.
11: Then there's our cellular health.
20: This is a big area because we're going to be using cell therapy for lots of things like autoimmune disease. We've seen cures potentially for people with refractory lupus and multiple sclerosis and many autoimmune diseases, which was unfathomable until recent times, using cell therapy, not just take cells out of the body, but working with lymphocytes that are in the body.
11: Next, to be a super ager, Eric says we need vaccines and drugs to help treat aging's biggest culprit, inflammation.
20: Vaccines and drugs that basically keep our immune system healthy and are potent anti-inflammatories. We've seen a remarkable class of drugs, the Ozempic GLP-1 drugs that have that property.
11: Finally, to tie all that bio data together, you guessed it, artificial intelligence.
20: We couldn't pull all these data together in any individual without multimodal AI. It's billions and billions of data points for each person. We couldn't think of being able to prevent these diseases without the help of the tools of AI for the analytics. So those are the five domains. They're all going to be part of our ability to predict a person's risk and prevent their age-related disease in the future.
11: So can you explain how inflammation relates to that? Because I think a lot of us have been hearing that word, women's magazines for years, eat a low inflammatory diet, blueberries and almonds. And we think, okay, yes, I will do that. But what exactly is inflammation?
20: Yeah. So when our immune system, which is all of our cells and proteins that fight off not just infections, but keep us from getting cancer and heart disease and neurodegenerative diseases, our immune system starts to lose its integrity as we get older. Mm-hmm. And it's the process of immunosenescence. And then interdependent with that is inflammaging. Okay, so it's inflammation with aging. And so when the immune system is dysregulated, when it's just getting off the rails, it starts to go haywire and makes a lot of these proteins,

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2: 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I'm Manoush Zomorodi. 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
4: 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We'll talk about its prospects in L.A. 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
2: It's the TED Radio Hour from NPR. I'm Manoush Zomorodi. Today on the show, how to become a super ager. When Dr. Eric Topol studied the DNA of healthy people over 80 years old, so-called superagers, he expected to see something in their genes that was protecting them from major age-related diseases. Instead, he found that genes had a pretty minimal effect. It was lifestyle choices and preventive measures that extended their health span. Because, of course, a long life is great, but not if you're miserable and suffering.
7: We can accept that we're going to age, okay? So maybe there'll be reversal of aging someday, but that's a little more far-fetched. But we don't have to accept that we are going to have these age-related big three diseases, heart disease and cancer or neurodegenerative diseases. And so that's where the opportunity lies, that there's so much going on right now that with 20 years advance warning of these conditions in individuals, determining that risk, predicting it, we should be able to get ahead of it and make a big dent in these big three age-related diseases.
2: So does that mean that essentially as you age, keeping your immune system in good shape is the whole game?
7: That's a real big part of it. What we eat is a part of that story. How we exercise, how we sleep, how we have social engagement, a long list of lifestyle plus factors. But also, we've only learned in recent times that there are other ways to keep that immune system intact. And one of the big surprises was, for example, the shingles vaccine.
2: Mm-hmm.
7: We didn't know. And now with four huge natural experiments in four different countries around the world, in Wales and Canada and Australia and the U.S., we've learned that the shingles vaccine reduces Alzheimer's and dementia by at least 20 to 25%.
2: Oh, wow.
7: And it isn't because it's working against the virus, herpes zoster, so much as it's keeping the immune system intact, because people that get the vaccine are older people. In the U.S., it's age 50. In other countries, it's even older. But that's just one new trick we've learned. And now, you know, that's a segue to many other tactics we'll use in the future.

0: to keep people's immune system intact.
1: So I recently got my first shingles shot, and it certainly was not touted to me as preventive medicine for anything other than getting shingles, which I'm told is very painful and just awful. Why is this not more public knowledge that there is more information out there about the added benefits of vaccines and other preventive medicines?
0: This is so startling. If this was a drug to reduce Alzheimer's disease, it would be a blockbuster. Everyone would know about it because the pharma companies would be all over it. But because it's a vaccine and we live in an anti-vax moment, and this wasn't expected, this was a surprise. It's not just been replicated, but now four different, what we call natural experiments, which are better than even randomized trials in many respects. So I don't think the word is out there. I've been trying to help get it out, but there hasn't been enough work to disseminate these very important findings. And it isn't just going to be this vaccine. We're going to have lots of other ways to improve the immune system. So, for example, very recently, we learned about the importance of the thymus gland. And the thymus gland, which is,
1: I don't even remember what that is. Can you
0: all
1: remind
0: right.
1: me?
0: Well, the medical world has forgotten its
1: As
0: existence.
1: well.
0: Yeah, because your thymus gland is pretty big and functional when you're a child. But as you become a teenager and to adulthood, it was thought that it becomes just fatty tissue and afunctional.
1: Wait, where is it and what does it do?
0: Well, it's under the sternum and the chest bone. But what we've learned, I mean, this was amazing. So researchers at Harvard, Hugo Ehrts and his colleagues, they used AI to define the thymus, quantify its health in adults, average age in their late 50s, in 25,000 plus people who were followed many, many years from a chest CT scan. They could quantify the thymus health, and the people who had good thymus health, that it wasn't just fatty tissue and wasn't afunctional, they had incredibly improved survival, lack of cancer, they had lack of cardiovascular disease. They had all the benefits that we saw of super agers, right? So this is another remarkable discovery that reinforces how our immune system, which of course connects with inflammation, how that is so fundamental to healthy aging. This to me is a landmark series of reports. It also showed through a separate paper that if you're going to get cancer treatment, if you have a healthy thymus as an adult, your chance of recovery or lack of remission is much, much higher. And here again, we thought the thymus gland was doing nothing in adults, and it's doing a lot in some people.
1: So now I'm thinking, of course, tell me how to protect my thymus, something that did not occur to me to ask until this very moment.
0: Great question. There's lots of things being considered about how we could keep our thymus healthy. But the things we talked about that work on our immune system in general, exercise, a diet that's anti-inflammatory, good sleep, health, these things probably do help keep our thymus in a healthy state. But we need to do more than that. So there are various new studies in recent times that certain growth factors, one's called FGF21, and there's this incredible Mexican salamander that has the ability to keep their thymus and regenerate it even after you surgically remove it. We're learning about the pathways from that organism, but we don't know enough about thymus health now that there's been this really remarkable discovery about its importance as we get older.
1: Well, I'm going to take this opportunity, Dr. Topol, to ask you about technology and mammograms. So every woman is told they should start getting mammograms. I believe it's after the age of 40. And recently I went and they said, "Do you want to spend an extra $40 to get an AI screen?" And I was like, "Okay, sure. I don't really know what that is." They said it will find things more carefully. Here's the $40. Did I make the right decision?
0: Well, I'd say yes and no. Firstly, I don't believe they should charge patients to get the AI read, but that read does give a higher detection rate. About 30% more breast cancers are picked up from the AI as compared to the radiologists. So that part's good information, But what really unnerves me is there are other two types of AI tools that should be incorporated as well, again, without charging patients. And that is the AI of the normal mammogram to detect the risk in the next 3 to 5 years. And then also the AI of the breast artery calcification, because that quantifies the risk of heart disease in that person. So we are not using AI as we should. We shouldn't be charging patients. And we're only using the first of the three different types of AI to get the superhuman interpretation of the mammogram.
1: I mean, my experience just makes me think, wow, AI is arriving in healthcare as an upsell before most of us even understand what it's capable of, what it does. So set the scene for us. What is the current moment that we are in when it comes to technology and healthcare, and where are we going?
0: Right. Well, the medical imaging is the most advanced part of medical AI because it's been incubating and progressing for several years now. And so now for most medical images, whether it's an X-ray or a mammogram, CAT scan, PET scans, whatever type of scan, and also things like the retina, the cardiogram, pathology slides, we now have very strong evidence that AI can interpret the image better than expert physicians, which is a big step forward for AI. So it enhances the accuracy. It doesn't mean that it shouldn't be reviewed by physicians, but it sees things that we can't see, superhuman eyes, if you will. Mm-hmm. And so the problem is, Manoush, we haven't leveraged that at all. And the only thing that, you know, barely we're getting at are things like just a piece of the mammogram and not having that appropriately embedded as part of the procedure rather than putting a burden on patients for cost. And we're not doing it for most of the things that we know it has remarkable capabilities for accuracy. So this is the area that has come along the most, but of course it's been worked on for several years.
1: Dr. Eric Topol explains AI's potential from the TED State.
2: The thing that we don't talk much about are diagnostic medical errors. And according to the National Academy of Medicine, almost all of us will experience at least one in our lifetime. We know from a recent Johns Hopkins study that these errors have led to 800,000 Americans dead or seriously disabled each year. So this is a big problem. The question is, can AI help us? This is a picture of the retina. This was the first major hint, training 100,000 images with supervised learning. Could the machine see things that people couldn't see? And so the question was to the retinal experts, is this from a man or a woman? And the chance of getting it accurate was 50%. But the AI got it right 97%. The ability for computer vision to pick up things that human eyes can't see is quite remarkable. Here's the retina, picking up the control of diabetes and blood pressure, kidney disease, liver and gallbladder disease, the heart calcium score, which you would normally get through a scan of the heart, Alzheimer's disease before any clinical symptoms have been manifest, predicting heart attacks and strokes, hyperlipidemia, 7 years before any symptoms of Parkinson's disease to pick that up. In the future, we'll be taking pictures of our retina as checkups. This is the gateway to almost every system in the body. Now, as a cardiologist, I love to read cardiograms. I've been doing it for over 30 years. But I couldn't see these things.
1: In your talk that you gave, this was in 2023, you explained the potential of retinal scans. This is a photograph of the back of your eye that apparently tells AI not just about your eye health, but your risk of all kinds of things. Is that happening now? How is a picture of your eye showing us whether we might be at risk for kidney disease or Parkinson's or a heart attack even?
0: Yes, what a great question, because, again, we should be doing this. The retina is probably the richest image there is from our body because it's a gateway to virtually not just the brain, but to every part of our body. Surprisingly, you know, things like the kidney, the liver, even things we never would have forecasted, but especially, you know, telling us about risk for Alzheimer's and Parkinson's and many other conditions, heart disease, risk of stroke.
1: Wow.
0: So it turns out that's one area, not in the United States, but in Hong Kong and in Asia, where they have started companies to provide that data from a retinal picture. So it isn't available here. Again, we're behind, but we're seeing now the output. So there's companies that are giving you your retina picture that you get from your eye doctor and telling you your risk of heart disease based on that. And also one that's giving risk of Alzheimer's disease. So it isn't here yet, but eventually it should be the norm. This is what we call opportunistic imaging, where there's so much in that image that we're leaving on the table. And AI can give us so much more, and it's just software. It's not any extra cost. So eventually we'll get there. You know, I kid that eventually we'll take selfies of our own retina and have an AI algorithm give us an output of like every part of our body, every condition that we might be at risk for, if you want to get that information. But we're not there yet, because right now we still rely on the kind of high quality retina images that you get from an eye doctor.
1: Do you have hope that there can be this transition from playing whack-a-mole with disease in terms of how we treat people and becoming more of a preventative, a more sort of resilient older population?
0: Yes, this is where I have the most excitement for the future of medicine, and in particular, the use of AI. I think in the years ahead, we will regard AI's most important contribution as facilitating prevention. Prevention, especially of these three age-related diseases that we've been talking about, because they are 80-85% of the difference between health span and lifespan. So we are at a time when 20 years ahead or more, we can tell a person, let's say they're age 50, not only are they at high risk for one of these diseases, but we can also tell them for the first time when, not just if. Then we can do all these things so that we changed what would be their natural history. And I am confident eventually we're going to have ways to prevent these big three age-related diseases. And that's why, you know, we're starting very soon the first prevention of Alzheimer's trial in 1,200 people with very high risk of Alzheimer's because of their APOE4 genetics, their protein markers, p-tau217, their family history, their polygenic risk. And we're going to test for the first time in this large-scale study the lifestyle factors, the exercise, the sleep, the diet, and the stress in a coached group, intensive coaching, versus a group that just gets some educational material. And then after that, we'll start looking at different drug candidates on top of lifestyle, assuming that we show and validate that that makes a difference in these markers like the brain aging clock and the p-tau217, which are really reliable ways to project the arc of a person's Alzheimer's risk. So we're in a new day.
1: What will the coached people get? I'm curious.
0: So they get 24/7 virtual and human coaching. Basically, for all lifestyle factors, they're going to get continuous aggressive coaching with human backup for questions and encouragement. And we're able to dissect how much of the benefit, assuming there is related to exercise. How much of it's due to sleep, and on and on. It all will be quantified.
1: And for each individual.
0: Exactly.
1: So like I might be a person who doesn't need quite as much sleep, but I definitely need to move regularly because of my genetic profile and because of my habits or something like that.
0: Right. And, you know, one thing that's really important that I think you've touched on, when we tell the whole world this is what you should be doing, it doesn't really get a lot of uptake and respect. But when we talk to an individual and we define precisely what their risk is and when it might show up, the chance of them making some changes in their lifestyle, which we know has impact, is much, much greater. Everything has to work at the individual level. Population level messages just don't have that kind of impact.
1: In a minute, Dr. Eric Topol on how America's healthcare system can make it tough to age well, and the health trends he thinks are total nonsense.
0: You've got the same people who wouldn't take a vaccine, which has, you know, randomized trials, tens of thousands of people with overwhelming benefit to risk ratio. And there's the same people that would inject an experimental peptide in their blood.
1: I'm Manoush Zomorodi, and you're listening to the TED Radio Hour from NPR. Protein maxers and peptide curious, stay with us.
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1: It's the TED Radio Hour from NPR. I'm Manoush Zomorodi. On the show today, we're talking to Dr. Eric Topol about what it takes to be a super ager in an era of make America healthy again, health fluencers, and billion-dollar anti-aging industries.
7: So I take around 30 pills for breakfast and around 20 pills for lunch.
8: When I first started doing the cold plunge, I was freezing. But now my body feels so good.
7: Yeah, so my son gave me a liter of plasma. I gave my dad a liter of plasma. And
1: we are in this sort of strange cultural moment where longevity has become sort of a status symbol, right? Like, can you spend money on supplements and do cold plunges, and people are biohacking and getting the plasma infusions of young relatives. People have clearly gotten the message of prevention, but where is the line between real longevity science and the pseudoscience? Because I think for some people, it all sounds highly scientific, or maybe there's not quite the proof, but what does it hurt?
0: Right. Well, you know, we have a moment where the medical community's word and judgment is being challenged every day. And the idea that there's these influencers who they have the secrets, they know, right? They have a big impact. So, like, example, cold plunge, right? This is remarkable. I mean, I'm a cardiologist, and I would consider a cold plunge a stress test much more than a treadmill, because if you get in a cold plunge, you are getting a big jump in blood pressure. You're constricting all your blood vessels. Your heart rate is jacked up. And if you're going to have a heart attack, you could find out in the midst of a cold plunge or soon thereafter. I would never suggest people who might have risk for heart disease to have that. And there's no real data to show benefit.
1: But it makes you feel alive, Eric.
0: Yeah. You know, it's going to give you more brown fat. I mean, help me. I mean, this is just too much. So every one of these things, the peptide craze, the protein craze, all these things are unsubstantiated and potentially dangerous.
1: That's the question I have, peptides and protein.
9: If you're aging faster than you want the glow stack. So it's a stack of peptides which enhance cellular turnover.
1: My Instagram feed is going to be filled with them that I just said those two words out loud.
10: Protein popcorn, protein cookies, protein Pop-Tarts, like candy.
1: What is the deal? Well, protein

0: builds muscle, I suppose, but peptides has become, I don't even know what they truly are. Can you talk us through both of those?
1: Yeah, so the protein thing, just to take that quickly, there are advocates like Peter Attia to take much higher than recommended protein daily consumption. For example, 1 gram per pound, which is about 3 times what the recommended allowance is. And you could make a case that maybe you should increase from what the recommended allowance is, but that level of protein, people don't know that we can't store any protein in our body. So it just goes right out. Second, if you're taking all this extra protein, it doesn't come without other calories. You know, we have an obesity and overweight epidemic, and why would you want to take unnecessary extra calories? Next, there's the cost of all these protein powders and bars and all that. And then finally, the thing that most people aren't aware, that extra protein, especially if it's coming from animal sources, that is a problem. Red meat, for example, that is pro-inflammatory. We don't want that. So this is dangerous and also unsubstantiated. There are no data to support this protein craze.
0: Is this just the latest version of the keto diet?
1: Yeah, I mean, the keto diet, that has some utility in certain rare examples, like to manage epilepsy, potentially certain cancer treatments. But overall, the keto diet faded because it has risks that were not adequately taken into account. Protein, I think, is going to slide down eventually when people get it.
2: My peptides.
1: Now, peptides.
3: 157. It just makes you feel freaking good. Like, you wake up, no pain, no aches.
4: Simple. This thing teaches your body to just burn more calories. Theoretically, you could change nothing about your diet or your exercise and still lose weight.
1: You know, this is really interesting, Manoush, because I reviewed all the data, which there basically are no data for the peptides.
0: Huh. Interesting.
1: This is just, you know, a couple of amino acids strung together, and there are many of them that are in wide-scale use, like BPC-157. You know, I made up one called BS-2025. That's really what they are, right? They have no data. They mostly come from China. You don't even know what you're getting. When they've sent them to independent labs, sometimes they're not even the peptide that they say they are. Sometimes, basically, there's nothing there. Or sometimes they're contaminated. They aren't necessarily sterile. People are injecting these into their bloodstream. So these have no track record except in some animal studies. There are no good human studies that show placebo-controlled. These are very expensive, usually $250 to $300. Often they're taken in stacks or multiple.
0: Yeah, what's your stack, Eric? Isn't that what people say?
1: Yeah, what's your stack? It's incredible. This is just completely out of control. We even have the HHS secretary, RFK Jr., who is a big advocate of these peptides and is trying to take them off from being banned from compounding facilities throughout the country.
5: So, like, supplements are not regulated by FDA. Peptides are not supposed to be regulated. The Biden administration improperly moved them to Category 3 without any evidence. The only justification they have is if there's a safety concern, and there was no science that indicated a safety concern, so it was improper. We have now remediated that by moving them back.
1: So this is a mess. People should know there are dangers. You don't have the ability to send them to independent labs before you inject. When you get them, they say on the bottles or the syringes, for research use.
0: Oh, wow. Okay. Wow.
1: Yeah.
0: I have a lot of empathy for people who think, why not give it a try? Like, there's no sort of cohesion when it comes to medical guidance, certainly in the United States. We have the government changing the food pyramid. There's real distrust, and for good reason. Some of the MAHA community, some things that they're suggesting are very dangerous. Other things like better nutrition, I think you'd agree with, right?
1: Yeah, no, it's really troubling because we used to have this notion that all the things that are recommended for population health should have evidence to back them up. And now we are willing to see things supported with zero evidence. And worse than that, potential real harm. And so it's very troubling. And it goes along the continuum of the anti-science, anti-vax. And what's so paradoxical here is you've got the same people who wouldn't take a vaccine which has, you know, randomized trials, tens of thousands of people with overwhelming benefit to risk ratio. And there's the same people that would inject an experimental peptide in their blood.
0: Hmm.
1: So none of it makes sense, really.
0: So what do you suggest to people? Because there's this feeling that, you know, I can do everything right. I can get the right amount of sleep. I can eat good food. I can get exercise, but I'm still breathing in microplastics or drinking forever chemicals. How do you empower individuals to feel that they can protect their health, especially the fact that, you know, a lot of these things require health insurance? We
1: right.
0: have a broken system.
1: Yeah, we have a big problem here because we don't have the kind of universal health care that every other high-income country does have, so that our fragmented setup is very poorly positioned to integrate these new things. And not only we had the barriers that have been entrenched for many decades, but we also have now the people that are running the public health agencies that are going against evidence. So it's a troubling time. Still, everyone has agency to, as you say, do their best with their lifestyle factors in terms of air quality, particularly indoors. There's things you can do. There's reducing the plastic burden intake, keeping an eye on the things that are in your home regarding forever chemicals. It's not enough, Manoush, but yeah, it's difficult. And this is not a good time, but hopefully it's just a transient one and that we'll get back on track eventually.
0: So if I go to see my doctor, what should I ask them? Because I feel like it hasn't really changed all that much in the last 20 years. What do you think people should be asking for?
1: Well, you're already ahead of the curve on the Shingrix vaccine, right?
0: Oh, good. Yes.
1: And that tells me you're over 50.
0: Yes.
1: That's the good age to really get ahead of what you could be seeing when you're 70 plus, because that's how long these diseases take to incubate.
0: Mm-hmm.
1: And of course, they start even before age 50. So the question is about heart disease. From that mammogram, why didn't you get the breast artery calcification defined to see if you're at high risk?
0: I didn't know about it.
1: Why hasn't your doctor given you a polygenic risk score for heart disease and all the common cancers and Alzheimer's disease?
0: Can I ask for that now?
1: Yeah. And why don't you have an ApoE4 to know if you're at risk for Alzheimer's? It used to be, Manoush, that you wouldn't want to know because nothing you could do. That couldn't
0: right.
1: be further from the truth now, because we know lifestyle has a big impact on at least deferring my years, the onset of mild cognitive impairment, no less Alzheimer's. So this idea of the Cassandra, you know, I don't want to know, we're past that stuff.
0: So even if it doesn't run in my family, do you think it's worth asking for those
1: well,
0: tests?
1: Yeah, the polygenic risk score, that set, basically it looks at every common disease, all the different cancers, atrial fibrillation, heart disease. And I think, you know, women, their biggest killer is heart disease, and a lot of
0: right.
1: them don't know it. And when you think about your parents, just because it doesn't run in your mother or your father's lineage, the point is you're getting this combination of genes.
0: Mm.
1: You could have a very different type of risk when you have this combination of genomic variants. So that's why polygenic risk scores are independently useful in determining the risk of a person not discernible from their family history.
0: Have you run the numbers on yourself? Like, given everything you know, what sort of habits are you integrating into your life? What sort of medications, if I may ask? How are you trying to live as long and well as possible?
1: Yeah, that's a really important question, because you practice what you preach, right?
0: Yeah.
1: So doing all the research for Super Agers changed my position. I always was an advocate for aerobics, and I had not done hardly any resistance training or balance training. And now I'm onto that mm-hmm. several times a week. So that was a big change. The second big change for me was I had very chaotic sleep habits of staying up very late. And now that's a big thing. I've taken my deep sleep from various things, particularly regularity, up from a terrible number. It's in the right direction. I wish it was even better. In addition to all that, because my polygenic risk score tells me I'm at high risk for heart disease, even though it never was in either parent, I was taking a statin. But then I developed terrible muscle cramps.
0: Hmm.
1: So I want to keep my LDL very low. And so I'd done that with the injectable drug, Repatha, that I take. And the polygenic risk score should be routine. I don't know why the medical community doesn't adopt it universally. But that helps to at least know about the risk. And of course, there are other ways, as I mentioned, that we will know. And it's especially in women, postmenopausal women, we got to know that person is got heart disease risk because there's so much we can do about that.
0: Yeah, I feel like for women over 50, there's suddenly this new attention being paid on perimenopause, menopause, whether or not hormones are a good thing. There's certainly a lot of money being made on that. I read everything that's out there and I still don't know what to do. I feel like this abundance of information can make people a little crazy.
1: Right, right. Yeah, I think if you stick to the evidence and not just opinions, you know, there's evidence-based and then there's eminence-based.
0: Uh-huh.
1: Stick to the former. You'll be okay. Uh-huh. But you're only going to get that from the highest level of peer-reviewed journals and people who are committed to presenting the evidence in a forthright way.
0: I mean, this is what happens when information goes everywhere. Part of us wants to just be told what to do. We want there to be easy to understand rules, guidelines that we can follow without having to overthink it. Some of us get a little weird if we have too many data points. But I think what you're saying is we are heading into an era of personalized medicine that is extraordinary, and we need to do a better job to embrace it.
1: Absolutely. Particularly this field of longevity and healthy aging. It's a bit like the dis and misinformation that we saw throughout the COVID pandemic. We got to get this right because there's so much opportunity here to promote healthy aging that a lot of people are not really aware of. And if we do get on track with this and people do get the right word, it can make a world of difference in their healthy age lives. Just lifestyle alone has been shown. If you start age 50 and you attend to all the things that we know, you can get 7 to 10 years more of healthy aging. And people don't even know that. Mm. So there's so much we can get out there that's really high quality information that should help people.
0: Right. And I think that was my biggest takeaway from your book, that it's really never too late to start changing your aging destiny.
1: Right.
0: We actually here at NPR partnered with Columbia University Medical School to do a clinical trial on the health benefits of incorporating short movement breaks into our days. Mm. We had 20,000 people sign up. I actually ended up writing a book about it that's coming out soon. And what we found was that older people actually had different challenges in terms of changing their lifestyle. You know, they're not stuck at a desk all day anymore. They're actually more active during the day.
1: Right.
0: But these long periods of the evenings from, say, 5 p.m. to 11 p.m., they would sit. But when they took these movement breaks, it not only helped them sleep better, improved their mood, and, you know, it improved their glucose levels. Mm. Overall, they just felt healthier. And it felt like a small thing they could do. You know, little changes can make a big difference.
1: Absolutely. You can be stronger than ever in your life when you're in your 70s and 80s. You can have the highest level of fitness, and all sorts of other great things can come. I mean, you might have been a bad sleeper. And of course, as we age, our sleep liability increases, but you can counter that with so many different things in your daily life. So you're absolutely right. This is critical. People, just because they're older, shouldn't be thinking it's too late. In fact, there's great opportunities to promote healthy aging at all ages.
0: That was Dr. Eric Topol. He's the author of Super Agers, an evidence-based approach to longevity. You can hear his full talk at TED.com. And what a great reminder that technology is changing treatments fast, but don't believe everything you hear about quick medical fixes. Thank you so much for listening to our episode about being a super ager. This episode was produced by Phoebe Lett. It was edited by Sanaz Meshkinpour and me. Our production staff at NPR also includes James Delahousie, Katie Monteleone, Fiona Guerin, Matthew Cloutier, Hersha Nahada, and Rachel Faulkner-White. Our executive producer is Irene Noguchi. Our audio engineer was Jimmy Keeley. Our theme music was written by Ramtin Arablouei. Our partners at TED are Chris Anderson, Helen Walters, Roxanne Highlash, and Daniela Balarezzo. I'm Manoush Zomorodi, and you've been listening to the TED Radio Hour from NPR.
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12: Donald Trump has been keen to get shipping moving through the Gulf again. He's announced Project Freedom, promising neutral nations that the U.S. would, in his words, guide their ships safely out of those restricted waters. We'll speak to a former Republican strategist about what this means.
11: One of the stated aims of the Iran war was regime change. So what do Iranians opposed to their country's leadership make of the war so far and what the future holds?
13: On the streets, a kind of surface normality has returned. People are shopping, taking their children to the park. But for many, hope is giving way to despair.
12: And we hear from the man who intervened during the Golders Green stabbings in the UK. That's after the latest world news.
14: Live from NPR News in Washington, I'm Dan Ronan. Former New York City Mayor Rudy Giuliani is hospitalized in critical condition. NPR's Rob Stein reports.
15: In a post on X, Giuliani spokesman Ted Goodman says the former New York mayor is in critical but stable condition. Goodman did not release any additional information, but Goodman said Giuliani is, quote, a fighter who has faced every challenge in his life with unwavering strength, and he's fighting with that same level of strength. In a post on Truth Social, President Trump called Giuliani a, quote, true warrior. Giuliani, who's 81, served as Trump's advisor and personal lawyer for part of Trump's first term. Trump pardoned Giuliani last year for his role in efforts to overturn the 2020 election. Rob Stein, NPR News.
14: President Trump has announced what he calls Project Freedom to assist ships stuck in the Strait of Hormuz to leave the waterway safely. The effort is scheduled to start Monday. Meanwhile, no new face-to-face negotiations to end the war are scheduled. Suzanne DiMaggio is a senior fellow at the Carnegie Endowment for International Peace, where she's conducted unofficial negotiations with countries that have no diplomatic relations with the U.S., including Iran.
16: I think there's a potential way forward here, and that would be for the U.S. to announce the end of a blockade, and the Iranians in turn, or perhaps simultaneously, if that could be negotiated, would declare the strait as open and commit to the negotiating process.
14: AAA says the price of gasoline surged by more than 30 cents a gallon this past week. The national average is now $4.44 a gallon. The price of diesel used in the trucking and freight rail industries climbed 18 cents a gallon, is now $5.64 a gallon. Lawmakers on Capitol Hill are pressing the Education Secretary, Linda McMahon, and the Trump administration on their proposed budget. Much of the focus is on plans to scale back the Education Department and the impact on special education. NPR's Jonatkeet Mehta has more.
17: In its 2027 budget, the Trump administration has proposed significant cuts to the Education Department. Since she was sworn in, Linda McMahon has been tasked with dismantling her own department. That has included a pledge to move special education offices out of the department and into other agencies. McMahon said her department was still evaluating where those programs would go, but said the Departments of Labor and Health and Human Services were likely candidates. That's a move special education advocates have long opposed. Special ed funding was one of the few parts of the budget, though, where the department proposed increasing spending, though McMahon did not outline exactly how that money would be used. Jonatkeet Mehta, NPR News.
14: It's NPR. As many as 2,000 beagles, which were removed from a Wisconsin dog breeder and research business, they are being prepared to be adopted. Several hundred of the dogs received exams from veterinarians and got vaccinations. They're now being transported to animal welfare groups who will find them permanent homes. Hundreds more dogs are expected to be examined and moved in the coming days. The transfer marks a significant turn in what has been a years-long fight over what's called Ridgeland Farms near Madison, which bred the beagles for scientific research for the last 60 years. The CDC is urging anyone traveling this summer to get vaccinated against the measles, especially if they're going overseas. Jess Madore from member station WABE in Atlanta reports.
18: Measles is one of the most highly infectious diseases in the world, and the CDC recommends everyone who's at least 6 months old and not yet vaccinated get the measles or MMR vaccine. Two doses give nearly 100% immunity. The latest guidance follows months of often confusing statements from HHS Secretary Robert F. Kennedy Jr. downplaying the effectiveness of the vaccine. And as the measles outbreak continues to spread, the CDC is reporting nearly 1,800 confirmed cases in more than half the U.S. so far this year. For NPR News, I'm Jess Madore in Atlanta.
14: GameStop is reportedly preparing an unsolicited offer to buy eBay for an estimated $56 billion. GameStop currently owns about 5% of the company. This is NPR News from Washington.
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11: Thank you very much indeed for that bulletin of news. Hello, you're with Newsday from the BBC with Anne Soy in Nairobi and Rob Young in London.
12: Coming up, all the latest developments on Iran. President Trump announces a plan for the U.S. Navy to escort ships through the Strait of Hormuz. We hear also from inside Iran, from opponents of the regime there.
11: Also in the programme, a British-Iranian man who tried to stop last week's stabbings of Britain's Gold as Green speaks to the BBC. You'll hear that interview a bit later on. And, of course, we always love to hear your thoughts on the stories we're covering on the programme. Please do send them by text or WhatsApp to +44 77 86 20 50 85. So President Trump is calling it Project Freedom, this plan by the United States to help free up ships stuck in the Strait of Hormuz starting today, suggesting his administration will break the Iranian blockade of the strategic waterway. Donald Trump has said that the push would be a humanitarian gesture at the request of countries he described as neutral to the conflict and whose vessels are stranded in the strait. Donald Trump also warned against any interference with the operation.
12: Now, the U.S. Central Command is talking about 15,000 personnel, guided missile destroyers, and more than 100 aircraft that would be involved in Project Freedom. Dr. Salvatore Macogliano is a maritime historian and associate professor of maritime history and policy at Campbell University, and gave me an update on what is happening there.
19: Right now, we're seeing just a very few ships coming through the Strait of Hormuz. We're in single digits, maybe just breaking into 11 or 12 a day. tops. The Iranians are executing their blockade of the Strait of Hormuz, controlling the ships that come through, while at the same time, the United States is executing its blockade of ships coming in and out of Iranian ports.
12: And now President Trump is talking about what he's calling Project Freedom, escorting those ships through the Strait of Hormuz. How realistic is that?
19: Well, I mean, we're hearing very conflicting information coming out. U.S. Central Command is talking about using destroyers and aircraft to assist in the escort of vessels in and out, whereas the president is talking about providing assistance. It's really a matter of how the Iranians will react to this. So far, what we've seen is the Iranians have been using small vessels, small boats with machine guns and rocket launchers to control the strait. We have not seen a direct confrontation between the Iranians and U.S. naval vessels in the strait. So it's going to be a real question whether or not the U.S. deploys forces into the strait.
12: Dr. Salvatore Marco Gliano, who's a maritime historian, speaking to me a little earlier. Meanwhile, Iran's Revolutionary Guard Corps have told the United States that it will have to choose between what they say is an impossible military operation or a bad deal to end the war. So how will the U.S. respond? Robert Moran is a partner at Brunswick Group and former Republican political strategist.
20: The moment that we're in is still very fluid, and we have... Obviously, there are some discussions ongoing, and the president has now announced that what sounds like a convoy type arrangement, which was invented in World War One. And so that's what it appears that they're going to try to do. I think the details are still probably being worked out, although they've announced that they're going to be doing it very soon, I guess, Monday morning, Middle East time. And so I think a lot of the details will be remain to be seen. And I think we'll find out then what exactly the Iran's military response will be, or what the remnants of that regime decide to do. The question then remains, you know, how will they react, and what would that do to the leverage that they have now in regards to the strait?
12: Well, Ebrahim Azizi, the chairman of Iran's Parliamentary National Security Commission, has responded. He said that the Strait of Hormuz, in his words, will not be managed by Trump's delusional posts. I mean, this is further proof that Tehran is likely to see this as a provocation, isn't it?
20: We're still dealing with a lot of the fog of war, and with both sides communicating things that would attempt to give them leverage and give them the ability to communicate to their domestic political audiences and also to an international political audience. And I think that in this case, words are less important than what actually happens, and that remains to be seen.
12: What do you make of this statement that by Iran then, that the U.S. will be forced to choose between an impossible military operation or a bad deal?
20: I think that what's really happening here is that the president is attempting to balance two elements of his role. The first is his role as commander-in-chief, and the primacy of national security. He's trying to manage this conflict. That's one role. And of course, he wants to bring it to some kind of resolution and eliminate nuclear weapons and open the strait, et cetera. The second thing, though, that he's trying to balance is his domestic political situation. And so the president and his team are looking at midterm elections. Historically, the president's party has lost about 26 seats in the House. Since World War II, the president's party in midterms has only gained seats twice. So they know that it's an uphill climb. The number of battleground seats is dramatically diminished. There is significant redrawing of lines and congressional districts in the United States, which could narrow that margin as well.
12: So it doesn't sound like this does him any favors then, considering how, you know, the potential cost of it. The U.S. Central Command said that it will involve 15,000 personnel, guided missile destroyers, and more than 100 aircraft in that Project Freedom. Sounds very expensive.
20: The president and his team are looking at the domestic political calculus for this conflict. And they're managing that by thinking how they can wrap this up before the prime driving months in the United States. Gasoline is about $4.45 a gallon in the United States. Those costs ripple through and touch food costs, but primarily driving costs for the American public. They want to get this off the table in the run-up to the midterm elections. I think their timetable is to try to wrap this up sometime early in this spring, summer timeframe so that it is off the table for the elections. That means that they want some kind of resolution, either a deal or regime change or opening the strait. We don't know if this pushes them towards a deal or if it pushes them towards escalation of the conflict in order to open the strait. Given the distance between the two sides, I'm skeptical that a deal can be cut. And I think this probably leads to escalation, which I think you're likely to see.
12: Former Republican political strategist Robert Moran, there speaking to me a little earlier. He's currently a partner at Brunswick Group.
11: Well, whether there is a diplomatic deal or not between Iran and the United States, it is unlikely to bring much help to opponents of the regime inside the country. Human rights groups have accused the government of carrying out widespread arrests, torture and executions. Well, with the help of trusted sources inside Iran, the BBC has been able to speak to people opposed to the regime who say they're living in fear of what the future holds. And for their safety, we're not using their real names or voices. Our special correspondent Fergal Keane has this report.
2: There's no escaping the simple fact. The regime has survived. Its physical and psychological presence is everywhere. From the giant posters of assassinated leaders to the watchful, staring eyes of the intelligence services. On the streets, a kind of surface normality has returned. People are shopping, taking their children to the park. But for many, like this young couple, hope is giving way to despair. In order to protect their identities, the conversation between Diaco and Sana is spoken by actors.
21: Things will change. It's already changed.
22: Changed? It's fallen into the hands of the Revolutionary Guards. The country is a mess. At the beginning, I did not want the war to happen. Through the middle of the war, as long as they were targeting key figures, I was genuinely overjoyed with every one of their deaths. But the thing is, so many of their people are still standing. What I had imagined did not come true. Everything got worse, and we are left with the Islamic Republic. I am gutted that they won the war. I consider the Islamic Republic my enemy.
2: The regime is still killing its internal enemies. 21 political prisoners have been hanged since the war started. That's the highest number in such a short space of time in 30 years. Thousands of others are in detention with repeated, credible reports of torture.
22: This was one of the arrested January protesters.
2: Susan, not her real name, is a lawyer working for the detained and is confronted with a paradox. She wants peace, but fears that an end to the conflict will free the regime to mount an ever more punishing crackdown.
22: Before the war, harsh treatment was reserved for those who were lead protesters, those who had Molotov cocktails, or those who were armed. But during the war, that harshness has intensified significantly. I want the war to end. Still, though, I think that if the war does end, the regime will probably take out its rage from this war on the prisoners. We're living on borrowed time. I genuinely don't think much about the future.
2: The Islamic Republic gives all the appearance of confidence that it is winning in the face of American confusion about how to end the war. Armin is an independent journalist who's also fearful about what might happen next as the regime feels emboldened to persecute anyone it wants to call an enemy.
23: I personally lie awake wondering what the future holds, and that uncertainty brings with it a terrible anxiety. Before, we might be accused of a political offence, but in the current wartime conditions, if we report on the war, we could be accused of espionage. Before, we were trying to understand how many people had been harmed or what impact the protests would ultimately have. But now it's different. Now we're focused on staying alive, ourselves and our families.
2: There are continuing rituals for those killed by the state, acts of remembrance, but also reminders of the cost of dissent. This is part of a mourning ceremony for a young man killed during anti-regime protests. Family and friends are crowded together, as close as they can get, to a large framed photograph of the deceased, a man in his 30s. As the world wonders if talks to end the war will resume, the regime remains master of life and death.
11: That report from our special correspondent, Fergal Keane, and I'm just reading on the Reuters news agency, quoting local Iranian media, saying that the country has executed three more people involved in the anti-government protests that took place in Iran.

0: NATO at the moment. There have been a number of splits, haven't there? Not just over Ukraine, but also military spending. Greenland. Donald Trump threatened to invade Greenland at one point, didn't he? Which belongs to a fellow NATO member state. And now we've got the Iran war.
1: Yeah, it feels, certainly the alliance feels like it's at a shakier position. Well, I was going to say them for many years, but than it's ever really been. Of course, an alliance like this is based upon trust, upon that feeling of reliability. And you know, you said before it was about America coming to the defence of European countries. It's actually a mutual, we should remind people, it's a mutual defence alliance. And the only time it's actually invoked that mutual defence clause was when the US was attacked. But yeah, of course, in reality, the Americans are far and away the most dominant military power. And I think that sense that you've had in Europe and in other NATO allies, that if there were to be some attack, if there were to be some need for America to come to their defence, I think that just doesn't exist. That sense of security, that sense of trust does not exist in the way that it did. The 5,000 troops you're talking about, you know, in reality, that's quite a small number. It's only taking the American presence in Germany down to what it was before the invasion of Ukraine. So I think we shouldn't get too excited about that. Really, it's kind of a slapdown of Friedrich Merz, of Germany's chancellor, for his fairly unguarded comments. But there's just a bigger sense we've had ever since Donald Trump came back to power, and before then as well, to a lesser extent, that the Americans just don't view NATO in the way that they once did.
0: So how solid is the alliance today? The European nations are clearly very committed to it, aren't they?
1: Yeah, I think in that sense, when you look at the European countries and their commitment, and Canada as well, to defend each other with something to happen, I think, well, that's as solid as it ever was. But the problem is, without America, you lose this kind of linchpin role. There are very capable militaries in Europe, not as capable as they should be, many people would say, but they are increasing their spending, and they are trying to gear up, you know, basically to fill some of the vacuum. But the problem is that America plays, because of its oversized military capabilities compared to the other members, it plays a sort of coordinating role. It offers capabilities that the others individually don't have in terms of intelligence, in terms of logistics, in terms of, you know, the satellites it has, that kind of thing. So I think the issue, if America is not involved, the issue the Europeans have isn't just the loss of a huge amount of raw military power. It would be the loss of this sort of coordinating role, this kind of overwatch role that at the moment only the Americans can provide. And I mean, there are conversations taking place within Europe about how to replicate that. But the problem is, within Europe, you've got, although, you know, there's significant economic power there, there's big populations, what you also have is lots of smaller national militaries that don't want to come together into some sort of, you know, European army, which would have that same potential capability as the United States. And so they don't have the economies of scale that the Americans have.
2: And Joe, Anne here, the commitment to mutual defence is dependent on confidence and trust. If that has been eroded, is the treaty now worthless?
1: I mean, I wouldn't say worthless yet, but certainly it's feeling far more fragile than it has before. As I said, at its heart is this thing called Article 5, the idea that an attack on one is an attack on all. Now, that only works as a deterrent effect, because the whole point of this is that it deters an attack on the NATO alliance. That only works if people think, well, the Americans will step up as well. And at the moment, I mean, we just don't know. We should always say this to the audience when we don't know, and we don't in this. If there was an attack by, say, imagine Russia, the traditional sort of adversary for which NATO was set up to kind of counter, if they attacked Estonia, for example, would the Americans step in? At this point, we just can't say that with a certainty that we once could.
0: Yeah, Joe Inwood, thank you very much indeed for that. And of course, the key question in that situation then is Europe in a position to defend itself without American support? Various European ministers over the years have said they're just not, but they are now planning to spend hundreds of billions of dollars at rearming European armies. Well, that is it for this edition of Newsday. From Anne in Nairobi, myself in London, and the rest of the team, thank you very much indeed for listening.
2: Bye-bye.
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8: This is the California Report Magazine. I'm Susie Rocho, in for Sasha Coca. You might have seen this shirt around. Everybody watches women's sports. And it's true. From Elisa Liu to the WNBA, it seems like there's more people paying attention to women's athletics than ever before. And with the WNBA season getting ready to tip off next week, we're looking back at the life of one of the league's pioneers. And we'll visit a women's college hockey team in Southern California, where you don't need to be a student to join. But first, at a time when Californians are being squeezed by rising prices, imagine if there was a store where you could choose one item and walk away without having to pay for it. That's the idea behind a little shop in Oakland. As part of our series on the different ways people are creating connections in their communities, we head to a place where you can find practical things, like lamps and glassware, or broken typewriters and old rotary phones ready to transform into art. The California Report Magazine's intern, Srishti Prabha, takes us inside Free Oakland Up.
9: Some people describe this place as their best friend's grandmother's attic, where you have free rein to choose whatever you want. This Saturday afternoon, it's crammed with people excitedly wandering between shelves of donated objects. One kid grabs a lock and key set.
10: You got a key? What are you going to do with the key?
11: I don't know.
10: You just wanted it?
11: Yeah.
12: What are you going to use it for?
11: I guess I could put it on my suitcase.
10: Oh, you're going to lock your suitcase up?
11: Yeah.
10: Who's not allowed to access it?
11: Daddy.
12: Brother.
9: Another customer chooses a wall mount for a monitor, which is free. But then he spots a vase. He can take both, but he has to contribute something for that second item. That's how it works here. One free item, but you can take more things on a sliding scale.
12: Well, is $10 okay?
10: That would be fabulous.
12: Okay,
10: thank
12: good.
10: You. It seems a little high.
12: Yeah, but I also want to think of it as a donation.
10: Thank you for there, my rent.
12: So, yeah.
10: My landlord, thanks.
12: Yeah. Thank you. All right, thanks. I'll be back.
10: Okay, great.
12: All right, thanks.
10: It was his first time here?
9: That's Jocelyn Maggot, the woman behind Free Oakland Up.
13: The UP stands for Utopian Projects, with the idea that wouldn't it be great if everything was free? Like even your housing, your medical, everything.
9: Tables and drawers overflow with random items that, for someone with a tinkering spark, can be transformed.
13: All of these drawers are full of stuff. So these are memory boards for computers and radios that artists will use. One of my customers makes earrings out of them. She cuts them up and makes earrings. They're very cool. And this is all of... This is just a very small percentage of the computer keys I have. But I love them, like the one that says shift. It's like, yeah, we should all shift every now and then.
9: So this effort is about affordability, artistry, and
13: the environment, you know, keeping stuff out of the landfill, reusing stuff.
9: Jocelyn drew inspiration from her background as a social practice artist, creating an experience rather than a physical art piece.

0: The idea for the shop first took shape nearly 15 years ago while she was earning her Master's of Fine Arts at Mills College. For her thesis, she set up a free pile inside the school's art museum.
1: Organized, curated. I liked the idea of it being in a gallery or a museum where you're not allowed to touch anything, let alone take something for free.
0: But here, visitors were allowed to take one item for free.
1: So I liked the idea of people choosing either artwork or a mug. And how do you decide? And it was one free thing. That's all they were allowed. They could not take anything more.
0: Then she turned the art installation into pop-ups all over the state, from Tahoe to Venice Beach. In 2014, she chose East Oakland as the place to open a permanent storefront.
1: When I found it, I was so excited. The neighborhood is great because it needs something, you know, to get the community out, to get the community talking to each other.
0: This area is pretty quiet. There's an ice cream store, a bodega, and an auto repair shop. But with the cost of rent increasing in Oakland, many residents and business owners struggle to keep up. A 2021 Stanford report found that East Oakland faces the highest levels of financial instability and disinvestment in the region. Jacques LaFontaine has lived in Oakland for 20 years and used to frequent Goodwill before finding Jocelyn's shop.
2: It's like an intersection between three or four different neighborhoods, so it brings together a lot of people from different communities and different socioeconomic environments that all come here and mix and mingle, finding items that they like for free.
0: Free Oakland Up stands out, a quirky, kooky, joyful space where people can find objects and each other.
2: For my part, I like to come here because I'm sort of friends with Jocelyn, but also just to see the people who come into the store. I like to often ask people like what they're looking for or if they found some treasure, and it starts discussions on what people are interested in.
0: Andrew Fryer lives two blocks away and regularly walks over to Jocelyn's shop.
3: Oakland needs third spaces where you can connect as a community, and being an artist tends to be a very solitary pursuit, but this is one of the few times where I bump into other artists and get to talk about things. Someone last week, I was asking them, well, what are you going to do with those 20 Pez dispensers? That's not a conversation you're going to strike up at the grocery store in line. So,
0: for Angie, Jocelyn is the glue that binds this corner of Oakland.
3: Oh, I just love how much she loves her community. When you come in here, you realize, oh, she knows everybody in here. And if it's their first visit, she knows that's their first visit.
0: Jocelyn's operation runs on these small donations from customers, arts grants, and the plants she sells. But what keeps the space alive isn't just money. It's movement. Objects coming in, objects leaving, and people passing through in between.
4: I mean, I wish there was more of this going on. This, I think, activates like a community spirit, you know?
0: That's Deborah Campbell. She drops off items for Jocelyn and picks up materials to take to Creative Growth Art Center, an Oakland program where adults with developmental disabilities make and sell artwork. And sometimes, people aren't coming for anything specific at all. Niem Nguyen comes for how the space feels.
5: Thank you.
6: Come here often?
5: Almost every day.
6: Yeah.
5: I live in the neighbor. I live here like almost 25 years.
6: Do you like coming here?
5: Yes. Just one look at like window shopping or, yeah, just for fun, for happy a day.
0: As people filter through Jocelyn's store, she says a strange phenomenon happens.
7: So I hear people's stories and their secrets, and maybe because I'm like somebody's grandma, and you can tell grandma anything.
0: It's been more than a decade since Jocelyn Maget opened Free Oakland Up.
7: I mean, opening up a shop and giving away stuff for free, my first customers thought I was insane. And anybody I talk to, my family up in Canada thinks I'm insane. Yeah, I'm still here, so it seems to be working.
0: Maybe it takes a certain kind of insanity to believe everything could be free. And inside this store, what's being built isn't something you can price. It's connection.
8: That's the California Report Magazine's intern, Srishti Prabha.
9: Clock going down. Bounce pass. Burton. This would be for the lead at halftime. Oh, she banked it in! A lead at the half for the Valkyries!
8: On May 8th, the WNBA will celebrate the start of their 30th season. But along with the growing audience and increasing attention of the last few years, WNBA players are also celebrating a new collective bargaining agreement. It gives players 20% of gross league and team revenue, resulting in a big bump in salaries. For example, in 2025, the league's minimum salary was $67,000. Under the new agreement, it's now around $300,000. But many people have had to fight hard for professional women's basketball to reach the status it has today. Judy Mosley McAfee was one of them.
10: Last year, Judy Mosley, 46 points against the University of Pacific. That was her high.
8: Judy was the sixth woman drafted into the WNBA back when the league first started in 1997. Last July, her daughter, reporter Audie McAfee, looked back at her mom's career.
11: Growing up, basketball was a big part of my family's life. There were always games to go to, and at least three basketballs rolling around our house. The thing is, I wasn't really a fan. The running up and down the court, the plays, the silly-looking mascot. Yet basketball, this sport I don't even really like, shaped my life. That's because, before I was born, my mom played college and pro ball, and she made fans fall in love with women's basketball.
10: Mosley came into tonight's game with 1,707 points and 1,010 career rebounds.
12: Yeah, that was very, very high energy, very intense to be a part of someone that could sway the crowd, could move the crowd, a crowd of, 10,000 people or so.
11: That's my dad. He's crazy about basketball, too. I remember hearing him scream at the TV countless times, as if the players on the screen could hear him. He was always there to root for my mom, too.
12: She had the power to make everybody stand up and cheer, and it was great to be a part of that.
11: But I wasn't part of that. Growing up, I had a vague idea that my mom had been a basketball player, but I didn't realize what a big deal she was. She passed away from breast cancer when I was 12. So now that I'm 24, just a few years older than my mom was when she started playing college ball, I've been on a quest to understand that side of her and why she loved a sport I've been less than fond of for most of my life. I wanted to learn about her imprint on the world of basketball, especially how she set the stage for what the WNBA has become today. My mom was born in 1968 in Los Angeles, the ninth of 11 children in a close-knit Christian household.
13: So we were at church every Sunday.
11: That's my mom's sister, Rosalyn, but I just call her Auntie Rossi. She's also my godmother.
13: Sometimes all day on Sunday, go to church, come home, eat dinner, go back to church, sometimes midweek.
11: Their father was the pastor at the local Baptist church, so she kind of didn't have a choice about spending that much time there. But my mom's faith helped her stay dedicated to everything she set out to do. Despite the fact that she was younger than most of her siblings, she still wanted to be involved in everything they did, including, yes, you guessed it, basketball. Her older brother, my Uncle Terrence, remembers my mom would try to join in.
14: She'd go out there and me and my brothers be playing, or me and Jackie and other people, and sometimes they wouldn't let her play.
11: Why didn't they want her to play?
14: Because we were rough. We were rough. We knocked people down on the concrete. We knocked you into the bushes. We didn't like losing. Nobody in our family likes losing.
11: Personally, I would have just picked up a new hobby. But as you will learn quickly, my mom has never let a little pushback stop her. So she eventually convinced them to let her play. Most of my mom's siblings played on the basketball team at La Puente High in L.A. That's where my mom's talent became clear.
14: I used to tell them, you pass my sister the ball, you'll win more games. And they used to get mad at me, so I made it hard for Judy, too, sometimes. I said, if y'all just give Judy the ball and stop being so jealous, you'd win.
11: By the end of high school, in 1986, my mom had straight A's and was a standout athlete, averaging 29 points as a center. Soon, college recruiters came knocking from more than 80 schools. She ended up choosing University of Hawaii at Manoa, the team called the Wahines. The thing is, in the late 80s, the Wahines were ranked 159th in the country. But my mom turned that around. By the time she graduated, the team was number 7. Now she's considered the best player in UH history on both the women's and the men's teams. She actually scored 30 or more points in a game 19 times. Even I know enough about the sport to know scoring 30 points in a game just a handful of times is crazy.
15: The difference might be the All-American Judy Mosley.
11: This is sound from a video of a game when my mom was a senior and Hawaii was playing Washington State.
10: Judy Mosley, second in scoring last season, and yet she really didn't get the notoriety. She's ready.
15: Well, Judy is really a dominant player, and she should be a dominant player this season for the Wahines.
11: It's been over a decade since I've seen my mom's face and body in motion.
15: But the Wahines have got to come out and put the pressure defense on.
11: I'm grateful to be watching this. In the video, my mom is very lanky and thin, and her eyes are always on the ball. She jumps for a rebound every time, and she only misses one of her free throws. You can tell she's not very flashy, the type of player who sneaks up on you. Her moves aren't super smooth, but she never stops making her way across the court.
16: 85% of the time, she was near the ball.
11: That's George Wolf, my mom's assistant coach at UH. He says she was a natural rebounder.
16: You know, the ball's in the air. You don't know which way it's going to bounce. But your mom did. I don't think she was guessing. I think your mom always knew where the ball was going. And that's a good gift. And so what we call it is a nose for the ball.
15: And Miss Mosley can tell you when she wants to go after rebounds, she knows how to get position and she can jump very quick. You see the shot goes up before anybody else gets off the ground. Judy Mosley goes up. The key to being a good rebounder is to get position number one. But if you can't have that position, is to be a quick jumper. And Judy Mosley has both of those attributes.
11: I actually got to visit the University of Hawaii this spring to meet some of her teammates and to see the gym where the Wahines used to play. When my mom was here, the Clem gym could barely hold 2,000 people. And when the games were really packed, people would sit on the floor. Standing here now, it's almost as if I can see a faint image of her at the free throw line, pulling up to shoot and bang, it's all net.
10: Preseason All-America choice, Judy Mosley. Mosley finished last season as the nation's second leading scorer and fifth leading rebounder, averaging almost 27 points and 14 rebounds per game.
11: I also visited the Pillars of Honor, columns commemorating star players. It says Judy Mosley, basketball, the most decorated player in UH basketball history, was a two-time All-American and the program's all-time leading scorer and rebounder. Enjoyed a professional career overseas and was selected in the inaugural WNBA draft. When my mom first came to the school in 1986, Hawaii didn't even make the ranking list for the NCAA. Today, they are ranked number 7. My mom is the only player in the school's history to lead the Rainbow Wahines in scoring and rebounding for 4 consecutive seasons. So I'm looking at a giant mural on the back of the wall. It says Hawaii basketball. On the right side is my mom going for a rebound. It says Judy Mosley McAfee, 1986 to 1990. And it is just crazy to see this in person. Soon after graduating with a double major in political science and sociology, she played overseas for about 7 years. By the time my mom was 29, she'd been playing college and pro ball for over a decade. Then, in 1997, the inaugural draft of the WNBA was announced, and my mom ended up getting drafted as the 6th woman in the country. Out of 32 women selected overall, including her teammate, Tajma Abraham.
13: There was a lot of excitement around it. Like, are they going to do a draft? If they're going to do a draft, where's the draft going to be? Am I going to be drafted? Who's going to be drafted? You know, like, just all these questions around it.
11: Tajma and my mom were drafted to the Sacramento Monarchs. My dad says no one realized how big the WNBA would become.
12: Already, nobody paid attention to women's college ball, you know, so they're starting this new league. And to me, it was just like, okay, if that's what you say is happening, Precious, I'm there with you.
11: Toshma says the hardest part about being in the first ever National Women's Basketball League was there were no mentors to show them the way.
13: So you're creating this whole women's pro thing, like from scratch, so to speak. So that was tough, not understanding, like, what is it going to take at that level? Because I don't know. I can't, like, call somebody up and say, hey, you played in the league, you know? So I think that was a challenge.
17: It wasn't just about, you know, oh, if you're good, then you'll be popular, then you'll sell tickets.
11: Pamela McGrundy is a longtime women's sports historian and the author of Shattering the Glass, The Remarkable History of Women's Basketball. She says the Women's League didn't get the same coverage as the NBA and generated far less advertising revenue and corporate support. Back in that first year of the WNBA, female players only earned a base salary of $28,000 a season. Compare that to the NBA players' base of $200,000. But women's

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1: 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This multi-generational drama revolves around three black men, their journeys to choose love, and the ties that bind. A heartfelt comedy about love, brotherhood, and the woman who holds them all together. April 25th through May 23rd. Tickets at scr.org.
2: But her career for the Monarchs ended after just 13 games. She was assigned to a Los Angeles Sparks boot camp, but then got waived before the season started. No one I talked to has exact answers about why the WNBA let her go, but many of my sources mentioned that my mom had a tense relationship with the Monarchs coach. I reached out to that coach for an interview to talk about what happened. I never got a response. My dad remembers. My mom was devastated, but
3: when the basketball that didn't, you know, go ahead and fully pan out, or she could retire from there. So then she just moved on to the next thing. I did not see Judy dwell on that. It was time to, you know, get a job, be a teacher, and start raising a family.
2: To me, it's just a testament to my mom's strength and how she just pivoted nimbly and gracefully as a true basketball player would. Recently, I shot some hoops with my sibling in honor of my mom on a sunny basketball court in Oakland. It was a stretch for me because I still don't really like basketball, even after learning how much it meant to my mom. But I am willing to push myself and get out of my comfort zone, like my mom did.
4: That was really good.
2: Even though my mom passed more than a decade ago, it feels good to get to know her better and learn that she paved the way for women's basketball and teams like the Golden State Valkyries to get the respect they deserve. My mom was and still is a star. Her light burns to this day and guides me through my darkest times. All I have to do is ask myself, what would Judy Mosley McAfee do? I may not blaze new trails or set new records like she did, but I know that if I just try my hardest and I'm genuine in what I do, everything will be okay. I love you, Mommy.

0: was reporter Audie McAfee with a tribute to her mom, WNBA player Judy Mosley McAfee. It's not just women's basketball that's gaining fans. Women's hockey is more popular than ever. The U.S. women's hockey team took center stage when they won gold at the Milan Cortina Olympics. And more women are starting to play the sport. In fact, USA Hockey recently announced that the number of women and girls who've signed up to play has surpassed 100,000 for the first time. And although there's no professional women's team based in California yet, interest in women's college hockey is growing. Reporter Susan Vellett strapped on her skates to bring us this story from Los Angeles.
1: Go, go, go, go, go, go, go, go!
2: Oh! Ice hockey isn't an easy sport. You have to skate on a thin blade of metal, chase a piece of rubber that shoots around the ice, and do it all as other people are running into you. It's especially tricky to do all of this while wearing a microphone strapped to your chest and a recording kit tucked into your pants, as I'm attempting right now. Up until the last couple of years, USC was the only women's college hockey team in California, a club on campus, welcoming of everyone, including alumni and staff. I started playing with them when I was in grad school, and I'm still on the team. We used to line up one-off games with women's rec teams because there wasn't anyone else to play against. But that changed when Loyola Marymount student Ren Martino decided to try to get a women's hockey team off the ground there. She played hockey through high school.
3: That was like such a big part of my life growing up, and my brother played too, so my family, a big hockey family. And I came to California, I came to LMU, and all we had was a men's team. And I was like, oh, maybe I won't play hockey in college.
2: Martino went home after freshman year.
3: I was talking with my parents during the summer, and I was like, I'm

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6: Live from NPR News in Washington, I'm Dave Mattingly. U.S. Central Command says President Trump is directing the military to begin ensuring safe passage of commercial ships through the Strait of Hormuz. The effort is called Project Freedom and comes amid the ongoing ceasefire and U.S. naval blockade of the narrow waterway. CENTCOM says the operation will include 15,000 U.S. service members as well as guided missile destroyers. The announcement prompted Iran's Unified Military Command to warn the Navy not to enter the strait, which Iran says it controls. Democratic lawmakers in Congress continue to criticize the president's decision to go to war with Iran. Here's NPR's Eric McDaniel.
7: Senator Jack Reed of Rhode Island, the top Democrat on the Senate Armed Services Committee, told ABC's This Week that the U.S. is in a, quote, much worse position since the war in Iran began. He doesn't believe President Trump has a plan to achieve his stated objectives.
8: The regime in Tehran is probably more hostile and fanatical than the one that we replaced.
7: Republican Senator Rick Scott of Florida told Fox News Sunday that, quote, the president is finally doing the right thing. He's going to hold them accountable. A Washington Post ABC News Ipsos poll released last week found that 61% of U.S. adults believe that the United States using military force against Iran was a mistake. Eric McDaniel, NPR News, Washington.
6: This is NPR News from Washington. The uncertainty surrounding oil supplies in the Middle East continues to push gasoline prices in the U.S. higher. AAA says regular is now averaging almost $4.46 a gallon. Price has gone up more than 34 cents in the last week. In California, regular is averaging $6.11 a gallon. U.S. Attorney Jeanine Pirro says a buckshot pellet from the shotgun used by the suspect in the White House Correspondents' Dinner attack has been recovered from the bulletproof vest of the Secret Service agent who was hit that night. Here's NPR's Rob Stein.
9: Appearing on CNN, Pirro said a pellet that came from the suspect's shotgun was found in the fiber of the vest that saved the agent's life.
10: He hit at that Secret Service agent. He was had every intention to kill him and anyone who got in his way, on his way to the killing the president of the United States.
9: The 31-year-old suspect, Cole Thomas Allen of Torrance, California, has been charged with attempted assassination, transporting firearms across state lines, and discharging a firearm during a violent crime. Allen could face additional charges. Rob Stein, NPR News.
6: Spirit Airlines says it's nearly finished getting refunds to those who booked flights on the carrier. Over the weekend, Spirit announced it was ceasing operations immediately. I'm Dave Mattingly, NPR News, in Washington.
11: How's the weather? On the sun? This is Sandra Tsinglow with the lowdown on science. Solar storms impact the Earth's magnetic field, so we want to study them. From a safe distance, of course. Where is that, anyway? The sun has an outer boundary that changes with solar activity. Understanding these patterns could help predict solar storms. Enter the sun's outer stellar boundary with Samuel Badman and team from Harvard. They worked with NASA's space probe, Parker. The probe sets records for proximity to the sun's surface. 4 million miles sounds far, but it's the closest we've ever been. With Parker's data, the team mapped the sun's boundary and its changing patterns. And the local temperature is hot!
0: The Lowdown on Science is a production of University of California, Irvine Science Communication and LAist 89.3.
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13: This is Morning Edition from NPR News. I'm Michelle Martin.
14: And I'm Leila Faldin. Spirit Airlines has flown for the last time. The ultra-low-cost carrier ceased operations over the weekend after more than 33 years. So what does that mean for the U.S. airline industry, and what happens to Spirit's former customers? NPR transportation correspondent Joel Rose has been following the story and joins us now. Good morning, Joel.
15: Hey, good morning.
14: Okay, so first of all, what's going to happen to people who had tickets to fly on Spirit?
15: Spirit says the majority of those people who bought a ticket directly from them with a credit or debit card have already been refunded, and 1,500 crew members have been returned to their home bases as of Sunday evening. Of course, those refunds are not going to get you back home if you were stranded when Spirit ceased operations early Saturday morning. Some other airlines are offering special rescue fares, capping their fares for customers who were holding Spirit tickets. Those are only available for a limited time, and the details are going to vary by airline.
14: What's the longer-term impact on the industry likely to be?
15: It could be good for Spirit's competitors. We've already seen one carrier, JetBlue, announce more flights at Spirit's former hub in Fort Lauderdale, Florida. But there is concern that Spirit's demise will lead to higher fares. Spirit was only the ninth largest carrier in the U.S. by seats, though consumer advocates say that low-cost carriers help to keep prices down on any route they fly, because just their very presence in the market forces the bigger airlines to offer more competitive fares. I talked about this with William McGee. He's a senior fellow at the American Economic Liberties Project, which is a left-leaning nonprofit in Washington, D.C.
16: What a lot of people don't understand is you do not have to fly a small carrier in order to benefit from its presence, because they will bring down the big guy's fares.
15: So now that Spirit is not flying anymore, fares may go up on those routes that it flew, and not just for Spirit's customers, but for everyone.
14: So why did Spirit go out of business?
15: It could not overcome this toxic combination of higher fuel costs and deeper problems with its business model. Spirit was a pioneer of the ultra-low-cost business model, where airlines keep their fares way down by stripping away the amenities that travelers had previously taken for granted and then charging extra for them. But then the big legacy carriers created their own versions of those basic economy fares, and Spirit had a hard time competing. I talked about this with Shai Gilad. He's a former airline pilot, now professor of management at Georgetown University.
17: When you're a low-cost carrier, by definition, you're relying on having a cost advantage, and they just don't have that anymore.
15: Spirit tried to merge with a bigger airline, JetBlue, in 2023, but the Department of Justice opposed that merger, and it was blocked in court. Spirit also sought a last-minute bailout from the Trump administration, but no deal materialized.
14: And how much did higher fuel prices contribute to Spirit's demise?
15: The company's CEO says they mattered a lot. CEO Dave Davis talked to the Wall Street Journal after the company ceased operations. Davis said Spirit was trying to emerge from bankruptcy, and he says the company's plan could have worked, but the rising cost of jet fuel forced Spirit to burn through cash faster than expected, and it just ran out of money. The price of jet fuel in the U.S. has surged about 70% since the beginning of the war with Iran. This is a challenge across the industry. Airlines are trying to pass the costs along to their customers in the forms of higher fares and bag fees, but that may not be enough, especially for other low-cost carriers. In that interview with the Wall Street Journal, Spirit's CEO warned that other airlines could also be in jeopardy because of the high price of jet fuel.
14: NPR's Joel Rose. Thank you, Joel.
15: You're welcome.
13: Wildfire experts see the ingredients developing for a bad fire season. More than half of the U.S. faces drought, and the U.S. Forest Service has done less work to prevent fires. NPR's Lauren Sommer reports.
18: Last fall, Matthew Herto faced the hardest day of his career. For 25 years, he studied a forest in California, part of his research as a forest ecologist at the University of New Mexico. It's called the Tea Kettle Experimental Forest because it's protected by the Forest Service for research.
19: There are individual trees that I would go back and visit every year, you know, these big, gorgeous sugar pines and Jeffrey pines.
18: But Herto says the forest was pretty overgrown. It hadn't had a major fire since 1865.
19: So all that dead vegetation like pine needles and small branches and stuff, it just keeps accumulating, and then it's the source of energy for the next fire.
18: Historically, California forests saw a lot more fires, lower intensity fires that cleared out the underbrush. That changed when Native American tribes were forced from their land, because fire is a tool they use to manage the ecosystem. In the 1930s, the Forest Service also started putting out every fire it could. All that built-up vegetation can fuel extreme fires, ones that kill trees and spread to communities. So Herto and his colleagues started making a plan to clear it out.
19: We all knew that this is what the forest needed.
18: They planned a prescribed burn, a fire that's set on purpose during the cooler months. But Herto says planning with the Forest Service dragged on. And then, last August, lightning sparked the Garnet Fire. It raced through the Tea Kettle Forest in one day. Herto went back to see the damage afterwards.
19: I broke down and cried 5 times that day. You know, it was a pretty rough thing to see.
18: The Forest Service did not respond to questions about the prescribed burn. Herto says what happened to Tea Kettle isn't an isolated example. Around the country, far more controlled burning needs to happen.
19: The clock was ticking. We've got relatively limited time to do the work that needs to be done.
18: The Forest Service has long said prescribed burns are a priority. But in 2025, the first year of Trump's current term, the agency reduced vegetation on much less acreage than the year before, almost 1.5 million acres less. That's according to an analysis of agency data by NPR, as well as the nonprofit Grassroots Wildland Firefighters. The biggest decline was in prescribed burning. The Forest Service burned only about half as much acreage in 2025 compared to the two previous years. In a statement, the Forest Service says the drop was due to staff being occupied fighting fires and because conditions weren't right for doing burns in the southeast. But as of last summer, the agency lost more than 5,000 employees, part of the Trump administration's efforts to reduce the size of government. That's concerned Senate Democrats like Ron Wyden of Oregon.
20: These infernos are not your grandfather's fires. They're bigger and they're hotter. And we need to address this critical preparedness gap.
18: He pressed Forest Service Chief Tom Schultz on that in a congressional hearing last year. Schultz responded that the agency had hired firefighters.
21: So in terms of firefighting capacity, we're there. So we've not made any changes to our resource availability this year.
18: But that doesn't necessarily fix the staffing gap. Bobby Scopa is vice president of Grassroots Wildland Firefighters, an advocacy group for federal firefighters. She says vegetation projects require other Forest Service staff to do contracts and permitting.
22: There's a lot of people who help the fire organization get the work done that aren't firefighters. So we knew that there was a lot of disruption in the system. We were hearing about it from our members.
18: When the Forest Service does less prescribed burning, Scopa says, it just sets the stage for even more extreme fires in the future. Lauren Sommer, NPR News.
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27: Good morning. I'm Hugh Morgan at the BBC. Canada's Prime Minister Mark Carney is joining European leaders for a major summit in Armenia today. It's likely to be dominated by the Middle East crisis and Russia's war on Ukraine. The BBC's Rehan Dimitri, who's in the capital Yerevan, says it marks a shift for Armenia.
1: It is unprecedented for Armenia, perhaps the biggest forum this post-Soviet country ever hosted. It's quite symbolic because Armenia traditionally has been Moscow's ally in this part of the world, but it has been seeking closer ties with the European Union in the past couple of years.
27: Three people have been killed and 38 others wounded by a monster truck driving into crowds at an exhibition rally in Colombia. Here's Tom Kavanagh.
2: Distressing videos show the moment the huge vehicle was driven through the barrier separating spectators from the course. Police told local media the monster truck's brakes failed and that the driver is in a stable condition following the incident. Several children are understood to be among the wounded.
27: The American retailer GameStop says it's offered $55.5 billion to take over the online sales platform eBay. It's an unsolicited bid and eBay hasn't commented. Nick Marsh is in Singapore.
3: Where is GameStop going to get the money from? It's so much smaller as a company. It's going to have to get a lot of loans. It's not really clear where all the investment's going to come from. So there's a lot of question marks over the deal.
27: I'm Hugh Morgan at the BBC in London.
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23: 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I'm Michelle Martin.
14: And I'm Leila Fadel. People who eat meat are thinking more about the environmental impacts of animal agriculture and the effects on animal welfare. Researchers at a Wisconsin university hope a new augmented reality tool will give people working with livestock a better understanding of the cows they work with. Harvest Public Media's Hope Kerwin took a look at the new tech.
4: Farmers and staff at meat processing plants want to keep cattle's stress levels low. That leads to better meat quality and milk production, and it's seen as the ethical way to care for livestock. But reducing stress requires understanding how cows see the world around them. That's according to Ashlyn Kirk from the Humane Handling Institute at the University of Wisconsin, River Falls.
5: When you are designing facilities for animals, you're trying to imagine how they would experience it, but it really... you don't know unless you see it like they would.
4: It's why the Institute is now using an augmented reality tool to let producers see their facilities through a cow's eyes. I tried it out at the university's meat plant, putting on the black safety helmet. Kirk explains why it has a double-sided camera mounted to the front.
5: So this camera allows you to see essentially 360 degrees around you, except there will be a blind spot directly behind you, much like cattle have.
4: I tighten the helmet and pull the virtual reality goggles over my eyes. The screen comes to life, and all of a sudden, I've got cattle vision.
7: It's almost like seeing through a tube, like only what's right in front of me is what's in focus.
4: That's because a cow's eyes are on the sides of their head. Much of their extended field of vision is blurry because it's seen through one eye. They also see in shades of blue and yellow, what's called dichromatic vision. A red jacket or safety vest looks brown while wearing the goggles. Next, Kirk opens the door to the outside loading dock.
7: Wow, I cannot see anything at all. It is so bright.
5: So it takes a little bit longer for cattle's eyes to adjust?
4: It takes at least 15 seconds for the goggles to transition to the sunny day outside. All I can see is Kirk against a white sky. There's another lag moving back into the darker building. Agricultural engineer Benito Weise with Computer Output Management, a German software company, came up with the idea for the augmented reality program after years of trying to use pictures to show people how they were miscommunicating with their animals.
8: Often we make mistakes and we don't understand why does he stop here? Why doesn't he go on?
4: In addition to cows, the German company has created augmented reality for other animals as well. Customers across Europe and the company in charge of meat production for McDonald's buy or rent the systems. Ron Gill, livestock extension specialist at Texas A&M University, says consumers are thinking more about the treatment of the animals they're eating.
10: So if we can
0: manage the welfare of the cattle better through using these kind of technologies, I think it's a win for everybody.
4: He says it requires building empathy for livestock and creating systems that make sense for their natural instincts. In Wisconsin, Kirk says the processing plant staff and farmers who have tried out the augmented reality tool leave with new ideas about how to do that.
5: There's a lot of, like, oh, I've been doing this for a long time, but I never realized why it was like this. Like, why cattle stop at a certain part?
4: It might mean installing brighter lights to ease their transition from trailer to barn, or simply changing the color of safety vests to make cattle feel more comfortable around the people handling them. For NPR News, I'm Hope Kerwin in River Falls, Wisconsin.
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6: I'm Dr. Anthony Lizerwitz, and this is Climate Connections. Gagi Davidowitz, a researcher at the University of Arizona, is using the sun to help prevent food waste. Many perfectly good fruits and vegetables are thrown away at farms or ports of entry. Sometimes the market is oversaturated. Other times the produce has minor imperfections.
9: Splotches on them, or they kind of don't look good, and so people don't want to buy that.
6: Davidowitz wants to preserve this produce by drying it. 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He's designed a drying tower that looks like a tall greenhouse. As the sun streams in, heat rises and collects. Fans spread the heat around, and the crops dry out quickly.
9: We can dry it down in about 5 hours. Leafy greens like lettuce, basil, spinach typically takes us about an hour, hour and a half.
6: Keeping food out of landfills prevents it from breaking down into methane, a powerful climate-warming gas. And dried produce is lighter than fresh produce, so shipping it is cheaper and uses less energy. Davidowitz has now co-founded a company to build solar drying towers in places where a lot of produce is wasted, turning trash back into food with the sun. Climate Connections is produced by the Yale Center for Environmental Communication. 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
10: Who do you plan to vote for in the upcoming June primaries? 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
25: 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I'm Leila Fadel.
23: And I'm Michelle Martin. Good morning. The VA is America's largest health network. It serves millions of veterans. The Trump administration has cut about 30,000 VA jobs. The VA says after those cuts, timely care for veterans has actually improved. NPR's Quill Lawrence reports on some new data.
11: Cutting thousands of doctors and nurses and other positions that VA has struggled to fill for years, it seems like that would make wait times for care longer.
15: I think we all understand this intuitively.
11: Kayla Williams is an Iraq vet, a VA patient, and to be transparent, a former VA undersecretary in the Biden administration. In a study for the Progressive Vet Voice Foundation, she examined daily wait time data from 21 VA medical centers from last August to February as the cuts played out.
15: There are so many ways to slice and dice the data, and it can be so complicated to look at every single weed. But trying to pull back and look at the forest, wait times increased at 71% of the medical centers and in 64% of the specialties when averaging.
11: Williams found longer wait times in several key specialties, but not across the board. She found, for example, that mental health wait times for individuals stayed roughly the same, though group therapy and PTSD-specific appointments were taking longer. Assistant VA Secretary Pete Kasperowitz took issue with the study, saying it comes from a left-wing organization and dealt only with new patients, which make up just 11% of appointments. He said the sample of 21 medical centers is too small, only 12% of VA facilities. And he said for established patients, average wait times are lower today than they were under the Biden administration for primary, specialty, and mental health care. But the VA hasn't made the data behind those numbers public. even though Democrats on the Senate Veterans Affairs Committee have asked repeatedly, like earlier this year when Connecticut Democrat Richard Blumenthal had this exchange with VA Secretary Doug Collins.
13: Well, then you can see that the wait times have increased and sometimes actually, to 50, 60, or 70 days.
16: Actually, that's not true. And as of January 21st, the national average for mental health care for new patients is 18.8 days. The national average for established patients is 5.8 days. That is the actual numbers.
13: Well, that is contrary to the information we've been provided, and I'd like facility-by-facility data on the wait time for mental health care.
11: There are a mountain of vectors that go into figuring out the real report card. Changing veterans' demographics, increased referrals out to private care. Other veterans groups have started projects to download the daily numbers nationwide and figure this out. Alex Rich is a combat vet and data director for another progressive vets group, Common Defense.
17: We would encourage Secretary Collins to release all of the data that he's basing those conclusions on. I think we can have a real conversation about that and identify the spots where veterans and providers need help. And I think that would be an incredibly productive thing.
11: Most experts agree it will take many more months or years to get a real understanding of the consequences of the VA staff cuts. Quill Lawrence, NPR News.
25: The oldest millennials turned 45 this year, people like me, and the oldest Gen Xers are 60. How prepared are they to thrive in the decades ahead? NPR's Allison Aubrey reports on a new tool to help.
18: If you're planning for the future, you've likely been advised to track your retirement savings. But Joe Coughlin, the founder of the MIT Age Lab, says there's more to the equation when it comes to navigating a long life. At a time when the number of centenarians is expected to quadruple, he and his collaborators have developed a comprehensive way to plan for aging. It's called the Longevity Preparedness Index.
19: Unlike one more, shall we say, survey or index out there about how much money you've saved, we want to look at all those big and little things that we take for granted in life. Where are you going to live? What community did you pick? How do you provide care? How will you receive care? Essentially, your social connection.
18: The Longevity Preparedness Index quiz is free online. It takes about 15 minutes to complete. You're asked a series of questions, and a score is determined by your answers across 8 domains, including relationships with family, friends, community, your health, your daily activities. MIT AgeLab researcher Katie Warren is about to walk Matthew Hudak through the survey. She opens the quiz on her computer.
20: So we'll go ahead and get started.
18: Hudak is a financial planner in Orange County, California. He's in his early 60s. He clicks through questions about his neighborhood.
21: My neighborhood has good sidewalks and places for walking. Agree. My neighborhood has many places for social gatherings and activities that I would enjoy. Agree. My neighborhood offers me easy access to a pharmacy. Agree.
18: Hudak is healthy and fit, so it's hard to imagine a day he couldn't drive to pick up a prescription or would need help getting places. Many people just don't anticipate changes that come with aging, so the survey includes uncomfortable questions.
21: So it says, Matthew, in the event you were to need a care provider, do you know who that care provider would be?
18: This question can spark conversation and serve as a reality check of what the future could hold.
21: Watching my 88-year-old dad and my 93-year-old father-in-law, you know, it gives you pause for thought.
18: He says it's better to have your eyes wide open than dig your head in the sand.
21: I'm ready to calculate. 89. That's a good score.
18: The average score is 60 out of 100. The index was developed in tandem with John Hancock, a life insurance company that has introduced a new longevity initiative aimed at helping customers live longer, healthier lives. CEO Brooks Tingle says taking the quiz made him realize his own thinking needed to shift.
22: People make decisions about where they're going to move in quote-unquote retirement that for me might have been driven by how good's the fishing or something. Well, should I be thinking about the quality of health care? And then am I going to have friends down there? So I think just the general lack of preparedness struck me.
18: Answering all these questions about life transitions, community, care, and home life can help reveal both challenges and opportunities of the decades ahead. Laura Karstensen directs the Stanford Center on Longevity.
28: We really need to think about how we build societies where the majority of people can arrive at very old age, happy, engaged, and satisfied with their lives.
1: Aging brings unpredictability, of course, but planning for the foreseeable future can help people adapt and hopefully thrive for decades to come. Allison Aubrey, NPR News.
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23: Good morning. A U.S. task force is telling stranded ships about a new safe path to get out of the Strait of Hormuz. Iran's military says any ships trying to leave still need to coordinate with them. It's Morning Edition from NPR News. What are the odds that Republicans keep control of the Senate? I'm Michelle Martin.
25: And I'm Leila Fadel. We run down the four races that Democrats are hoping to flip in their favor and where Republicans are looking to pick up seats. Also, a trial begins today deciding whether Meta violated New Mexico's public nuisance law, and the co-creator of Adolescence on his new adaptation of Lord of the Flies. It's Monday, May 4th. On this day in 1891, a Pennsylvania school superintendent launched Bird Day. He suggested children recite bird facts and proverbs. The news is next.
29: Live from NPR News in Washington, I'm Corva Coleman. President Trump says starting today, the U.S. will guide ships that are stranded in the Strait of Hormuz. The Pentagon says the U.S. military will support efforts to restore freedom of navigation for commercial shipping. NPR's Tamara Keith reports this comes as the war with Iran is at a stalemate.
30: Global oil prices are up. The price of regular gasoline in the U.S. is averaging well over $4 a gallon, and the critical Strait of Hormuz has been functionally closed for weeks. Now President Trump says that for humanitarian reasons, to get ships and crews safely out of the area, the U.S. will guide them through the strait. He's calling it Project Freedom. Quote, if in any way this humanitarian process is interfered with, that interference will unfortunately have to be dealt with forcefully. Tamara Keith, NPR News.
29: It's not clear if any ships currently stuck in the Strait of Hormuz have accepted President Trump's offer of guidance. Iranian state media have published remarks from an Iranian military officer. He says that ships passing through the strait must coordinate with Iran. He also warns that any foreign military force that tries to enter the strait will be targeted. Alabama state lawmakers will meet today in special session. They'll start redrawing congressional district maps. This follows the U.S. Supreme Court's decision essentially gutting the Voting Rights Act. From Troy Public Radio, Kyle Gassett reports.
31: Currently, two of the seven congressional representatives from Alabama are Black and are Democrats. They were both elected in 2024 after a Supreme Court decision ruled Alabama had diluted the power of Black residents. Now, with last week's decision, Republicans in the red state see an opportunity to draw maps that will favor them. Kirk D. Carrington marched in Selma on Bloody Sunday in 1965 for changes in the law that became the Voting Rights Act.
32: The things that was in the Voting Rights was for the people that was being suppressed. Now you want to come back and repeat history.
31: Alabama joins other southern states that are moving to redraw maps, possibly in time for the upcoming midterm elections. From PR News, I'm Kyle Gassett in Montgomery, Alabama.
29: Former New York City Mayor Rudy Giuliani is hospitalized. Bruce Kahnweiser reports. A spokesman for Giuliani says the former mayor is in a Florida hospital.
0: Giuliani is in critical but stable condition, according to his spokesman. But why exactly the former mayor is in the hospital is unclear. Also left unsaid is when he entered the hospital and what his prognosis is. Giuliani's 8-year stint as mayor of the largest city in the country was punctuated by the Al-Qaeda terror attack on New York's World Trade Center in 2001.
29: Bruce Kahnweiser reporting. This is NPR. Two drug companies are asking the U.S. Supreme Court to block a lower court's ruling involving the use of the abortion medication mifepristone. The lower court has blocked anyone from mailing the medication to somebody who has received a telemedicine consultation instead of an in-person visit. Most abortions are performed with medication. This is the second week of the federal civil trial brought by billionaire Elon Musk against artificial intelligence company OpenAI and its leader, Sam Altman. Last week, Musk spent 4 days on the witness stand. From member station KQED, Rachel Miro reports.
4: Musk is suing OpenAI, saying it betrayed its founding mission. Just two of his claims survived to trial, breach of charitable trust and unjust enrichment. But this case is proving to be less about California nonprofit law and more of a legal boxing match between the world's richest man and OpenAI, the company he helped launch. Here's Northwestern law professor Jill Horwitz.
5: When parties have this much money and this much power, they can trample over conventional protections of the public interest.
4: OpenAI is planning to go public later this year, something this lawsuit could complicate, which could potentially benefit Musk's own AI firm, XAI. For NPR News, I'm Rachel Miro.
29: Police in a suburb of Oklahoma City say at least 12 people were shot at a local park last night. Their conditions are not known. Authorities say they don't have any suspects in custody. I'm Corva Coleman, NPR News.
6: 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Other contributors include the estate of Joan B. Kroc, whose bequest serves as an enduring investment in the future of public radio and seeks to help NPR produce programming that meets the highest standards of public service in journalism and cultural expression.
8: Hi, this is Larry Mantle. 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City Council committee is considering letting non-citizens vote in city elections. Last year, Santa Ana voters resoundingly defeated a measure that would have allowed non-citizens to vote there. Would Angelenos be more supportive? We'll find out. And LACMA director Michael Govan talks about the massive new Geffen Galleries along and straddling Wilshire Boulevard. That's Air Talk, this morning at 9.
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0: It's Morning Edition from NPR News. I'm Leila Fadel.
1: And I'm Michelle Martin. Good morning. President Trump says the U.S. will guide stranded ships through the Strait of Hormuz starting today. He described this as a mission to free hundreds of ships and their crews who have been stuck in the waterway since the start of the U.S.-Israeli war with Iran. A U.S. task force is asking ships to reroute through Omani waters. In a few minutes, we'll hear from a senior Treasury official who helped design sanctions against Iran about this latest operation and how Iran is weathering the U.S. blockade. Meanwhile, Trump says he's also reviewing a new offer from Iran and has left open the option of war on the table. Here he is talking to reporters on Friday.
2: I mean, do we want to go and just blast the hell out of him and finish him forever, or do we want to try and make a deal? I mean, those are the options.
3: Do you want to go blast the hell out of him?
2: On a human basis, I prefer not, but that's the option.
0: We have NPR senior political correspondent Mara Liasson here to try to make sense of where things stand today with the war. Good morning, Mara.
4: Good morning.
0: Okay, let's start with Sunday's announcement. What more do we know about how the president plans to safely escort ships through the strait?
4: Well, we don't know a whole lot. Donald Trump has described this as a humanitarian mission to help ships that are stuck in the strait and running low on supplies. U.S. Central Command says it will involve guided missile destroyers, more than 100 aircraft, 15,000 service members. But this is not so much an escort service, a military escort, rather than it's to guide them. In other words, to show them where the safe routes are without sea mines. Iran says the whole thing violates the ceasefire.
0: Now, President Trump also said he is reviewing a new offer from Iran. What do we know about that?
4: We don't know much about that either. Donald Trump says he's been briefed on the concept of a deal, but that the Iranians are going to give him the exact wording soon. As we heard earlier, he is saying that the war is officially terminated, but he's not ruling out future military action. The war is at a stalemate. It's been that way for some time. The bombing of Iran did not cause Iran to renege on their nuclear ambitions, and they seem to have attained a new power that they didn't have or didn't use before the war began, and that's control of the Strait of Hormuz. There is a U.S. blockade, but the Revolutionary Guard still controls the waterway, so those are like two different blockades. And unless the strait is opened, gas prices will not go down around the world, but in particular in the United States, where gas continues to be over $4 a gallon.
0: How much is that economic impact weighing on Trump at this point?
4: Well, it is weighing on him politically. The new Washington Post poll shows that his approval rating on the economy is 34%. That's very low. His approval ratings are down across the board. And there are more and more Republicans in Congress that want this war to end.
0: And where do things stand with seeking approval from Congress?
4: Well, Congress is on recess this week. That gives lawmakers a bit of a break. But the War Powers Act gives the president a 60-day deadline to seek congressional approval for military hostilities. That's why the president has told Congress that hostilities have officially been terminated. Hostilities began on February 28th. So what he's doing is trying to give himself another 60 days before he has to seek congressional approval. So he's

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4: The country is heading into primaries, with Ohio and Indiana holding key votes on Tuesday ahead of the all-important November midterms. 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
6: Live from NPR News in Washington, I'm Dave Mattingly. President Trump is directing the U.S. military to ensure commercial ships have safe passage through the Strait of Hormuz. U.S. Central Command says 15,000 service members, including guided missile destroyers, will be supporting Project Freedom as the Navy continues its blockade of the narrow waterway. Iran is warning the U.S. Navy not to enter the strait. The uncertainty of oil supplies in the Middle East continues to push up gasoline prices in the U.S. AAA says regular is now averaging nearly $4.46 a gallon. An investigation is underway after a United Airlines jet struck a light pole and a tractor trailer on the New Jersey Turnpike yesterday while landing in Newark. As Bruce Kahnweiser reports, nobody was seriously injured.
7: United Flight 169 took off from Venice, Italy, and had an uneventful flight until a few seconds before touching down in New Jersey. The plane struck a streetlight and also hit the cab of a tractor trailer, injuring the driver. None of the 230 passengers and crew members aboard the 767 Boeing jet was hurt. United said the crew has been suspended pending investigations. The Federal Aviation Administration and the National Transportation Safety Board are investigating the incident. A preliminary report is expected within a month. For NPR News, I'm Bruce Kahnweiser.
6: This is NPR News. The U.S. Census Bureau is looking at areas of Alabama and South Carolina to take part in a field test for the 2030 census. As NPR's Hansi Lo Wang reports, it's expected to involve letter carriers from the U.S. Postal Service.
8: Households in parts of Huntsville, Alabama, and Spartanburg, South Carolina, who do not fill out an online survey this month may get a knock at their door starting in June. The Trump administration has overhauled the 2026 census test so that U.S. Postal Service workers are joining census workers to visit homes for interviews. That's drawn skepticism from census watchers who cite a past Government Accountability Office study that found that using USPS workers would not be cost-effective. The survey is expected to take around 40 minutes to complete, and among other topics, it asks people about their U.S. citizenship status. Research shows that's likely to hurt the accuracy of numbers used to redistribute political representation and federal funding. Other questions ask about people's sources of income and whether their home has a bathtub or shower. The administration has not explained why those topics are needed for the census. Hansi Lo Wang, NPR News.
6: Lawmakers in Alabama and Tennessee are being called into special session this week to look at redrawing their state's congressional maps. This follows last week's ruling by the U.S. Supreme Court that Louisiana's congressional map, reworked in 2024, was unconstitutional. The 6-3 decision weakened a key provision of the Voting Rights Act. Alabama and Tennessee have Republican governors and GOP-controlled legislatures. I'm Dave Mattingly.
9: How's the weather? On the sun? This is Sandra Tinglow with the lowdown on science. Solar storms impact the Earth's magnetic field, so we want to study them. From a safe distance, of course. Where is that, anyway? The sun has an outer boundary that changes with solar activity. Understanding these patterns could help predict solar storms. Enter the sun's outer stellar boundary with Samuel Badman and team from Harvard. They worked with NASA's space probe, Parker. The probe sets records for proximity to the sun's surface. 4 million miles sounds far, but it's the closest we've ever been. With Parker's data, the team mapped the sun's boundary and its changing patterns. And the local temperature is hot!
0: The Lowdown on Science is a production of University of California, Irvine Science Communication and LAist 89.3.
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11: It's Morning Edition from NPR News. I'm Michelle Martin.
12: And I'm Leila Faldil. Republicans face a challenging political environment in this year's midterms. A difficult economy, a war in Iran, and a president suffering from low approval ratings.
11: Republicans are clinging to a razor-thin majority in the House, and Democrats still have good odds to take control of the lower chamber. But what about the Senate? Do Democrats actually have a chance at flipping it, too?
12: NPR senior political editor and correspondent Domenico Montanaro has a new analysis out on these races, and he joins me now. Good morning, Domenico.
13: Hey, Leo.
12: Okay, so what about it? Can Democrats take control of the Senate?
13: At the outset of this cycle, I would have said that's highly unlikely a year ago. You know, Republicans have a 3-seat majority, which may not sound like a lot, but considering where the competitive seats that are up are, it's a lot of traditionally Republican turf. But with the national environment continuing to sour for President Trump and with some Democratic recruiting wins, it's become at least a possibility.
12: Okay, so what are some of the states you are watching?
13: Well, for Democrats to pull it off, they actually need a net gain of 4 seats because with Trump in the White House, Vice President J.D. Vance would come in to break ties. Democrats see what they call a core 4 states that can get them there. That includes North Carolina, Maine, Ohio, and Alaska. All of those, except for Maine, are states Trump won in 2024. Democrats are already favored in North Carolina because they got a pretty good recruit there in former Governor Roy Cooper. He's off to a good fundraising start. He's leading in the polls. He's up against Trump's former Republican National Committee Chairman, Michael Whatley.
12: Okay, that's North Carolina. What about Maine, Ohio, and Alaska?
13: Well, Maine has a nearly 30-year incumbent.

0: in office, Republican Susan Collins. So this isn't the easiest path for Democrats. The current governor, Janet Mills, was a big recruiting win for Democratic leader Chuck Schumer. She was his preferred candidate, but she dropped out of the race last week because she was way behind in the polls and fundraising to Graham Plattner, who's a progressive upstart. He's an oyster farmer and progressive favorite who's never won an elective office. Democrats do have two more strong recruits in Ohio and Alaska. Former Senator Sherrod Brown is back in Ohio. He's running against Republican incumbent John Husted. In Alaska, former Congresswoman Mary Peltola is making it a very local race. Her slogan is Fish, Family, Freedom. But she's running against an incumbent Republican in Dan Sullivan in a state Trump won by 13 points. So pardon the pun here, but it might not be so easy for Democrats to reel this one into the boat.
1: So how do Republicans see things?
0: Well, they acknowledge the difficult environment. They point to the history that parties out of power usually pick up a seat or two or three. They're hoping for an improved economic landscape, certainly for states like Ohio and even Iowa, which have been hit hard by tariffs. Ohio's race, by the way, will be set tomorrow after the primary there. But Republicans maintain that at the end of the day, they will retain control, even if it's narrowly. And they point out that they're on offense in some places, too.
1: Like where?
0: But the top of their list is Michigan. They like their candidate there in Mike Rogers, former congressman, cuts a moderate profile. He came up just short in 2024 against then-Congresswoman Alyssa Slotkin. Now he's competing for an open seat with Democrat Gary Peters out of the race. He's retiring. A win there would throw a serious monkey wrench into Democrats' takeover plans. But, they think that places like Georgia and New Hampshire could also be very close in the end for Republicans. So still a lot to be decided here.
1: Domenico, we've also been hearing that left-leaning voters are not exactly thrilled with the Democratic Party. How is that showing up in the campaigns?
0: Well, polls have shown significant unease with the Democratic Party from the kinds of voters who should be voting for them, especially younger, more progressive voters. This divide, though, is mostly simmering below the surface right now this year because the left is pretty unified in their opposition to Trump and his policies. But this is going to become a major theme to watch in 2028.
1: That's NPR senior political editor and correspondent Domenico Montanaro. Thank you, Domenico.
0: You're welcome.
2: Now to New Mexico, where a federal judge will consider whether Meta will have to change how it operates in the state. The state's attorney general sued the company behind Facebook, Instagram, and WhatsApp in 2023. The suit accused Meta of designing addictive social media products that also fail to protect children from sexual exploitation. For more about this case and its implications, we've called reporter Danielle Prokop. She's with Source New Mexico. That's an affiliate of the nonprofit State's Newsroom. Danielle, good morning. Thanks for joining us.
3: Thanks for having me.
2: So we covered the first phase of this case in March, where a jury ordered Meta to pay the state $375 million for failing to protect young users from child predators. What is this part about?
3: Absolutely. This is a bench trial where a judge rather than a jury is going to determine our outcome. And that's used when the case has a complex or technical issue, such as the case with New Mexico versus Meta. They're all returning to Santa Fe Courthouse later today for this three-week public nuisance trial, where New Mexico is going to argue over the changes that the AG wants to order to make Meta change how Facebook, Instagram, and WhatsApp operate in New Mexico.
2: Can you give us a sense of what the arguments that you expect on each side?
3: Absolutely. So that's going to include the New Mexico Department of Justice's changes, which is going to ask for age verification for New Mexico users, prohibiting this end-to-end encryption for people under 18 in messages, capping the use of the apps to 90 hours per month for younger users, and limiting engagement boosting features like infinite scroll and autoplay, in addition to requiring Meta to detect 99% of all new child sexual abuse material. Now, Meta has argued that they've worked to make the platform safer, that New Mexico has no authority to implement these requested changes, and it could violate free speech on the platforms.
2: So what is at stake for Meta and also for New Mexico, for that matter?
3: Yeah, well, last week, Meta told us that if the judge sides with the New Mexico Department of Justice, they think that it's technically impractical, impossible for any company to meet, and said that they may pull out fully from New Mexico. Mm. On the other hand, the New Mexico Department of Justice has said this could change how fundamentally Meta operates for children, and that said that other states could be watching this case to see if their own concerns to Meta need to if their own concerns with the platform are changed in courts.
2: Oh, interesting. I was going to ask about that. If there are implications for other states who also have these kinds of complaints against Meta. Before we let you go, Danielle, Meta, as you just noted, has threatened to stop operating in New Mexico if it loses. Like, what would that look like?
3: They've said they can pull the plug entirely, right? That there would no longer be a Facebook, an Instagram, and a WhatsApp in New Mexico. You know, the attorney general has called that a PR stunt last week and has said that instead that the company can be working to make these apps safer for children instead of pulling out entirely.
2: And before you go, is the public weighing in at all? Are they being heard in any way? And if so, how?
3: You know, they haven't, you know, we haven't seen much, but what we'll know is we'll find out from a judge, right? What is going to happen here?
2: Okay, that's Danielle Prokop with Source New Mexico. That's an affiliate of the nonprofit States Newsroom. Danielle, thank you.
3: Thank you.
2: This is NPR News.
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6: Hi, this is Larry Mantle. I recently interviewed candidates for mayor of Los Angeles, Karen Bass, Adam Miller, Ray Wong, and Nithya Raman. I asked each of them why they're running, their views on homelessness policies and the city's budget and union contracts. I asked them specifically what made them the best person to head the city of L.A. 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
7: Good morning, I'm Hugh Morgan at the BBC. European and Canadian leaders are gathered in Armenia's capital Yerevan for a summit likely to be dominated by the Middle East crisis and Russia's war on Ukraine. In his opening comments, Ukraine's President Volodymyr Zelensky offered his country's expertise in drones to the rest of Europe.
8: We offer a contribution to Europe's defense, our drone deals. They bring countries together. And we need strong protection across Europe from drones and all attacks, potential attacks.
7: 5 days before Moscow hosts its Victory Day parade in Red Square, a Ukrainian drone has hit a building in the Russian capital. Two more were shot down on the approaches. The BBC's Steve Rosenberg is in the city.
9: The drone hit a high-rise block around 6 miles from the Kremlin. There were no casualties, but the damaged facade was clearly visible from the street. The Kremlin announced last week that the big parade that marks the defeat of Nazi Germany will be scaled back this year due to what it called the terrorist threat from Ukraine. For the first time in nearly 2 decades, there will be no columns of military hardware crossing Red Square.
7: And members of Australia's Jewish community have been telling a public inquiry following last year's Bondi attacks about their experience of rising anti-Semitism. 15 people were killed at a Jewish festival on the Sydney beach in Australia's worst mass shooting in 30 years. I'm Hugh Morgan at the BBC in London.
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2: This is Morning Edition from NPR News. I'm Michelle Martin.
1: And I'm Leila Faldil. There's a new proposal to share water from the Colorado River. The river supplies nearly 40 million people from Wyoming to San Diego, and its reservoirs are approaching dangerously low levels. 3 states are unveiling this plan after more than 2 decades of mega drought and more than a year of deadlocked negotiations about the river's future. Alex Hagar covers water for member station KJZZ in Phoenix and joins us now. Alex, good morning.
11: Good morning.
1: So how exactly do these states plan to turn around this crisis, and why are they doing it now?
11: Well, Arizona, California, and Nevada, they are offering to cut back on the amount of water.

0: water they take from the river. Mm-hmm. Water levels at the country's two biggest reservoirs, that's Lake Mead and Lake Powell, they have been close to record lows. Lake Powell is less than a quarter full right now and on track to drop even further after a historically dry winter. Seven states have been in talks about a long-term fix for that problem, but they just couldn't agree through months and months of negotiating. And now we're seeing a new proposal from just three of them. I talked about it with J.B. Hamby. He's the top water negotiator for California and helped craft this agreement.
1: This is especially needed right now with how bad this winter has been and the uncertainty of where the system is going to be moving forward.
0: The current rules for managing the river expire later this year, and states are under pressure to agree on some kind of replacement before then to prevent a big legal battle.
2: Okay. Water from the Colorado River flows to big cities like Phoenix and Los Angeles, but also to the huge agriculture industry in the Southwest. So when the states say they're going to take less water, who in those states will be affected?
0: It's not exactly clear how the states would reduce water use. You know, in the past, we have seen them pull off similar cutbacks by paying farmers to pause irrigating crops. You know, big cities can sometimes lean harder on water sources that are not the Colorado River, like groundwater or a different nearby river. Changes like that are easier to tolerate right now because this plan is only designed to last a couple years. Its designers are calling the proposal a bridge. The states that use the Colorado River need to make big, long-lasting reductions to the amount they use going forward.
2: What comes next for the Colorado River and this agreement then?
0: So this plan is not official yet. The federal government would have to sign off before it goes into action. And the other states that use the river, Colorado, Utah, Wyoming, and New Mexico, they take issue with some of the details. Chuck Cullum is with the Upper Colorado River Commission. That's a group that brings together negotiators from those four states.
3: The analysis thus far suggests that the lower basin proposal for the operation of Lake Powell is insufficient and continues a crisis cycle both for Lake Powell and for Lake Mead.
0: However, this plan might be able to keep the river flowing normally enough for long enough to keep the states from launching big lawsuits while negotiations continue.
2: Now these states have been working on a long-term plan for a long time now. What are they trying to change?
0: Climate change and drought means there's less snow in the mountains where the river starts, and there's way less water for everyone downstream. But demand has not gone down to match that. The simple fact is that people and industries in those states will need to use less. And the states need to make big sacrifices and decide who exactly will feel the pain of long-term cuts. After a deadlock in the negotiations about how to do that, there is one thing that might bring states a little closer. There are talks about bringing in a mediator who could help state leaders come up with a long-term plan.
2: That's Alex Hager with member station KJZZ in Phoenix. Alex, thank you.
0: Thanks
2: so much. Morning Edition from NPR News. I'm Layla Faldig.
4: And I'm Michelle Martin.
5: I'm Dr. Anthony Lizowitz, and this is Climate Connections. 2 years ago, Indonesia announced a plan to spend millions of dollars protecting and restoring coral reefs. Indonesia's reefs are some of the most extraordinary ecosystems on Earth, and this new conservation effort was made possible by something called a debt for nature swap. Most countries spend a lot paying off debt to banks, institutions, or other countries. But with a debt for nature swap, countries can offload some of that debt by committing to environmental protections. To protect its coral reefs, Indonesia struck a deal with the U.S. to turn $35 million of debt into conservation funds. Nonprofits can also facilitate debt-for-nature deals. Recently, for instance, the Nature Conservancy helped Ecuador refinance some bonds, freeing up money to protect forests, rivers, and wetlands in the Amazon. Debt-for-nature swaps can be especially useful for low-income countries struggling with high debt burdens. And as the climate warms, conservation is becoming even more important. Projects like Indonesia's could protect reefs as the ocean warms and becomes more acidic. And deals to protect forests could help ensure that they continue absorbing carbon pollution and slowing global warming. Climate Connections is produced by the Yale Center for Environmental Communication. To learn more about climate change, visit climateconnections.org.
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0: On the next Fresh Air, Booker Prize-winning novelist Douglas Stewart. Like the main character of his first two novels, Stewart grew up in Glasgow in the 1980s, working class, queer, and with an alcoholic mother. He also went on to have a career in fashion in New York, which plays into his latest novel. Join us.
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1: 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And mindfulness therapy, the act of turning normal activities into meditation, is gaining steam.
2: My therapist said, all right, here's a barbecue potato chip. 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
5: Live from NPR News in Washington, I'm Dave Mattingly. Iran is warning the U.S. Navy not to enter the Strait of Hormuz. The warning follows President Trump's decision to launch Project Freedom. The president is directing the U.S. military to help guide stranded commercial ships through the narrow waterway, which remains under a U.S. naval blockade. Central Command says 15,000 service members will support the mission, to include guided missile destroyers. The uncertainty of oil supplies in the Middle East continues to push up gasoline prices in the U.S. As NPR's Chandelise Duster reports, AAA says regular is now averaging almost $4.46 a gallon nationwide.
6: That's nearly $1.50 higher than the national average before the war in Iran started. Kevin Book, co-founder of Clearview Energy Partners, told NPR that depending on how long the Strait of Hormuz stays closed, gas prices could rise higher.
7: When inventories are low and you can't get oil out of the ground or out of the strait, you should expect prices to keep rising at least until demand capitulates and starts to contract.
6: President Trump has promised that when the war in Iran ends, that gas prices will, quote, drop like a rock. But experts warn gas prices will remain elevated even after the war ends. Chandelise Duster, NPR News.
5: This is NPR News from Washington. Lawsuits have been filed in response to Louisiana's governor suspending the state's congressional primaries. Governor Jeff Landry, a Republican, did so after the U.S. Supreme Court ruled the state's congressional map is unconstitutional. Aubrey Juhas with member station WWNO reports.
8: Voters, voting groups, and candidates have filed multiple lawsuits in state and federal courts. They say the governor doesn't have the right to put things on hold, that it should be up to the legislature. They also argue it was too late since absentee ballots were already sent out and in some cases returned.
5: Today is May 4th. It's a big day for fans of Star Wars, as NPR's Amy Held reports.
9: May the force be with you.
10: Star Wars is a business force. Movies, merchandise, and more bringing in tens of billions of dollars and inspiring countless memes and tributes.
11: Yeah.
10: It started in 1977 with the words, a long time ago in a galaxy far, far away. And while the technology and storylines have evolved, the heart, good versus evil, remains. In 2010, creator George Lucas told Fresh Air he was inspired by ancient mythology.
12: I used those as the basis for my story and discovered, I think, that beyond a doubt, we have the same psychology that we had 3,000 years ago.
10: And the Empire Lives On, The Mandalorian and Grogu, the 12th live-action film, is set for theatrical release this month. Amy Held, NPR News.
5: I'm Dave Mattingly.
13: On this May the 4th, this is LAist 89.3, serving Yavin, Dagobah, and all of Greater Coruscant.
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0: This is Morning Edition from NPR News. I'm Michelle Martin.
11: And I'm Leila Faldin. Spirit Airlines has flown for the last time. The ultra-low-cost carrier ceased operations over the weekend after more than 33 years. So what does that mean for the U.S. airline industry, and what happens to Spirit's former customers? NPR transportation correspondent Joel Rose has been following the story and joins us now. Good morning, Joel.
15: Hey, good morning.
11: Okay, so first of all, what's going to happen to people who had tickets to fly on Spirit?
15: Spirit says the majority of those people who bought a ticket directly from them with a credit or debit card have already been refunded, and 1,500 crew members have been returned to their home bases as of Sunday evening. Of course, those refunds are not going to get you back home if you were stranded when Spirit ceased operations early Saturday morning. Some other airlines are offering special rescue fares, capping their fares for customers who were holding Spirit tickets. Those are only available for a limited time, and the details are going to vary by airline.
11: What's the longer-term impact on the industry likely to be?
15: It could be good for Spirit's competitors. We've already seen one carrier, JetBlue, announce more flights at Spirit's former hub in Fort Lauderdale, Florida. But there is concern that Spirit's demise will lead to higher fares. Spirit was only the ninth largest carrier in the U.S. by seats, though consumer advocates say that low-cost carriers help to keep prices down on any route they fly, because just their very presence in the market forces the bigger airlines to offer more competitive fares. I talked about this with William McGee. He's a senior fellow at the American Economic Liberties Project, which is a left-leaning nonprofit in Washington, D.C.
16: What a lot of people don't understand is you do not have to fly a small carrier in order to benefit from its presence, because they will bring down the big guy's fares.
15: So now that Spirit is not flying anymore, fares may go up on those routes that it flew, and not just for Spirit's customers, but for everyone.
11: So why did Spirit go out of business?
15: It could not overcome this toxic combination of higher fuel costs and deeper problems with its business model. Spirit was a pioneer of the ultra low cost business model, where airlines keep their fares way down by stripping away the amenities that travelers had previously taken for granted and then charging extra for them. But then the big legacy carriers created their own versions of those basic economy fares, and Spirit had a hard time competing. I talked about this with Shai Gilad. He's a former airline pilot, now professor of management at Georgetown University.
17: When you're a low-cost carrier, by definition, you're relying on having a cost advantage, and they just don't have that anymore.
15: Spirit tried to merge with a bigger airline, JetBlue, in 2023, but the Department of Justice opposed that merger, and it was blocked in court. Spirit also sought a last-minute bailout from the Trump administration, but no deal materialized.
11: And how much did higher fuel prices contribute to Spirit's demise?
15: The company's CEO says they mattered a lot. CEO Dave Davis talked to the Wall Street Journal after the company ceased operations. Davis said Spirit was trying to emerge from bankruptcy, and he says the company's plan could have worked, but the rising cost of jet fuel forced Spirit to burn through cash faster than expected, and it just ran out of money. The price of jet fuel in the U.S. has surged about 70% since the beginning of the war with Iran. This is a challenge across the industry. Airlines are trying to pass the costs along to their customers in the forms of higher fares and bag fees, but that may not be enough, especially for other low-cost carriers. In that interview with the Wall Street Journal, Spirit's CEO warned that other airlines could also be in jeopardy because of the high price of jet fuel.
11: NPR's Joel Rose. Thank you, Joel.
15: You're welcome.
0: Wildfire experts see the ingredients developing for a bad fire season. More than half of the U.S. faces drought, and the U.S. Forest Service has done less work to prevent fires. NPR's Lauren Sommer reports.
18: Last fall, Matthew Herto faced the hardest day of his career. For 25 years, he studied a forest in California, part of his research as a forest ecologist at the University of New Mexico. It's called the Tea Kettle Experimental Forest because it's protected by the Forest Service for research.
19: There are individual trees that I would go back and visit every year, you know, these big, gorgeous sugar pines and Jeffrey pines.
18: But Herto says the forest was pretty overgrown. It hadn't had a major fire since 1865.
19: So all that dead vegetation like pine needles and small branches and stuff, it just keeps accumulating, and then it's the source of energy for the next fire.
18: Historically, California forests saw a lot more fires, lower intensity fires that cleared out the underbrush. That changed when Native American tribes were forced from their land, because fire is a tool they use to manage the ecosystem. In the 1930s, the Forest Service also started putting out every fire it could. All that built-up vegetation can fuel extreme fires, ones that kill trees and spread to communities. So Herto and his colleagues started making a plan to clear it out.
19: We all knew that this is what the forest needed.
18: They planned a prescribed burn, a fire that's set on purpose during the cooler months. But Herto says planning with the Forest Service dragged on. And then, last August, lightning sparked the Garnet Fire. It raced through the Tea Kettle Forest in one day. Herto went back to see the damage afterwards.
19: I broke down and cried 5 times that day. You know, it was a pretty rough thing to see.
18: The Forest Service did not respond to questions about the prescribed burn. Herto says what happened to Tea Kettle isn't an isolated example. Around the country, far more controlled burning needs to happen.
19: The clock was ticking. We've got relatively limited time to do the work that needs to be done.
18: The Forest Service has long said prescribed burns are a priority. But in 2025, the first year of Trump's current term, the agency reduced vegetation on much less acreage than the year before, almost 1.5 million acres less. That's according to an analysis of agency data by NPR, as well as the nonprofit Grassroots Wildland Firefighters. The biggest decline was in prescribed burning. The Forest Service burned only about half as much acreage in 2025 compared to the two previous years. In a statement, the Forest Service says the drop was due to staff being occupied fighting fires and because conditions weren't right for doing burns in the southeast. But as of last summer, the agency lost more than 5,000 employees, part of the Trump administration's efforts to reduce the size of government. That's concerned Senate Democrats like Ron Wyden of Oregon.
20: These infernos are not your grandfather's fires. They're bigger and they're hotter. And we need to address this critical preparedness gap.
18: He pressed Forest Service Chief Tom Schultz on that in a congressional hearing last year. Schultz responded that the agency had hired firefighters.
21: So in terms of firefighting capacity, we're there. So we've not made any changes to our resource availability this year.
18: But that doesn't necessarily fix the staffing gap. Bobby Scopa is vice president of Grassroots Wildland Firefighters, an advocacy group for federal firefighters. She says vegetation projects require other Forest Service staff to do contracts and permitting.
22: There's a lot of people who help the fire organization get the work done that aren't firefighters. So we knew that there was a lot of disruption in the system. We were hearing about it from our members.
18: When the Forest Service does less prescribed burning, Scopa says, it just sets the stage for even more extreme fires in the future. Lauren Sommer, NPR News.
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4: I'm Indira Lakshmanan. 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This as Louisiana suspended its congressional primary after the Supreme Court overturned voting maps. We'll take a look at primaries ahead of November's hotly contested midterms. That's next time on Here and Now.
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26: Good morning, I'm Hugh Morgan at the BBC. Pakistan's foreign ministry says the United States has released the crew of the Tuska, an Iranian container ship it seized last month off Iran. The US said it had violated a blockade of Iranian ports. Here's the BBC's Caroline Davis.
1: Pakistan's foreign ministry said 22 crew members were flown to Pakistan last night and will be handed over to the Iranian authorities today. The ship itself, they said, would be sent to Pakistan's territorial waters for return to its original owners after necessary repairs.
26: Ukraine's President Volodymyr Zelensky has told European leaders meeting in Armenia Europe should produce all it needs to defend itself from any threats, something echoed by the EU Commission President Ursula von der Leyen.
2: There is a vast amount of money available for the investment. Now we really have to step up and speed up the production process for military capabilities.
26: And members of Australia's Jewish community have been telling a public inquiry held in the aftermath of last year's Bondi attacks about their experience of rising anti-Semitism. 15 people were killed in Australia's worst mass shooting in 30 years. Richard Lancaster is a barrister assisting the commission.
3: We anticipate that the experts will assist in understanding the ways in which and the circumstances in which legitimate criticism of government action is to be distinguished from anti-Semitic attribution of collective fault to Jews generally or to Zionists generally.
26: I'm Hugh Morgan at the BBC in London.
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7: A bill intended to stop kids from developing relationships with chatbots just passed a key hurdle in Congress. From American Public Media, this is Marketplace Tech. I'm Stephanie Hughes.
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7: The GUARD Act is a bipartisan bill that would prohibit companies from letting kids under 18 interact with what the legislation calls AI companions. Those are AI-powered chatbots designed to encourage the simulation of an interpersonal relationship. This comes after some harrowing stories of teenagers who developed relationships with chatbots and then harmed themselves or others. The bill just passed out of the Senate Judiciary Committee. I talked about it with Ashley Gold, a senior tech policy reporter at Axios.
9: This bill from Senator Josh Hawley is basically meant to keep kids safe online in this new online world of AI chatbots. It doesn't

0: seek to keep minors from using AI entirely. I think it rules out using AI like in educational contexts and stuff like that. But if it's a chatbot that wants to be your friend or give you advice or have some sort of emotional interaction, that's what they're trying to keep minors from using. So it would ban companies from providing these AI companions for anyone under 18, which is pretty broad. And there are some folks that think that it goes a little too far and that there are some First Amendment issues there. But it's popular. It's bipartisan, and it passed the committee unanimously.
1: Yeah, tell me more about the critics. Give me a sense of what they're saying.
0: What I've seen from critics is that, chatbots can be good for children. They can provide emotional support, or they can help kids who maybe don't have other resources, or they're worried that maybe chatbot products that are made to help with education or other topics will be unfairly grouped in with ones that are banned by the bill, and it will be too hard to determine what's a companion chatbot, what is a non-companion chatbot. So people who are, very concerned about free speech online think that this is just a little too broad.
1: What is at stake for tech companies that make these AI-powered chatbots?
0: So for the tech companies that make the AI chatbots, I mean, having more users and more engagement and more interaction is everything. So if there was sort of a blanket ban on chatbots for kids under 18, they would be missing out on like a massive place to sell products, a massive place to target advertisements, and to get information from the users that will in turn train their AI chatbots to be smarter and provide better answers. So there's a lot at stake for those companies.
1: The GUARD Act passed out of the Senate Judiciary Committee late last week. What happens next?
0: What happens next is, well, secondly, a House companion bill was introduced as well. So it has to be marked up in the House. And then basically, House and Senate leadership need to decide, is this something we want to put on the full floor? Is this something that we want to send to President Trump? But, if they get the support of President Trump and they get the support of Senate Majority Leader John Thune and House Majority Leader Mike Johnson, then this could be on the way to being passed pretty soon. So it has a lot of hurdles to pass still, but the fact that it's passed committee already is, that can be rare in Washington, that a piece of tech legislation gets that far. So I'm definitely watching closely.
1: That's Ashley Gold, a tech policy reporter at Axios. Jesus Alvarado produced this episode. I'm Stephanie Hughes, and that's Marketplace Tech. This is APM.
2: Hi, this is Larry Mantle. This morning on Air Talk, an LA City Council committee is considering letting non-citizens vote in city elections. Last year, Santa Ana voters resoundingly defeated a measure that would have allowed non-citizens to vote there. Would Angelenos be more supportive? We'll find out. And LACMA Director Michael Govan talks about the massive new Geffen Galleries along and straddling Wilshire Boulevard. That's Air Talk this morning at 9.
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3: From Marketplace, I'm Sabri Benishore. We know the size of the U.S. economy grew faster in the first quarter of this year. Meanwhile, today, oil is at $112 a barrel and gas is at $4.46 a gallon on average, according to AAA. So how much of our economic growth is just everyone paying more for energy? Julia Coronado is founder of Macro Policy Perspectives and is here to talk about it. Hi, Julia.
4: Good morning.
3: If we are spending more because gas prices are higher, because everything to do with energy is higher, does that contribute to GDP growth? And is that like real GDP growth? And by real, I mean, should we be thinking about it as actual growth if we're just spending more but not getting as much for our money?
4: Well, we can separate the impact of inflation and actual real gains in spending. And we did see real gains in consumer spending in the first quarter. They were slower than we had seen last year. And all of the purchasing power for consumers came from the higher tax refunds this season, from the big, beautiful bill tax cuts. If it weren't for those tax cuts, consumers would have lost ground. So while those tax cuts were meant to stimulate the economy, at the end of the day, they ended up being an insurance policy against the higher gas prices.
3: But those tax cuts are kind of a one-time deal, whereas gas prices are going to be elevated for quite some time.
4: Well, that's a great question, because at the end of tax refund season, we've got a couple more months that people get their refunds. And beyond that, yeah, if there is no resolution to the war, consumers are going to be looking at a much tougher picture for purchasing power. So a lot depends in the U.S. economy as to what happens with the situation with Iran in the next month or two. If that strait doesn't open, we are going to be looking at higher inflation for a longer period.
3: So if inflation is going to be higher and yet people are going to be less able to kind of cope with that, what does that mean for the Federal Reserve's decision on what to do with interest rates?
4: Yeah, well, it depends on which is the bigger hit, the inflation or the hit to growth. And they are worried about inflation. And Chair Powell told us, we just really don't know. A lot depends on what happens with the war. And for now, they are in no hurry to make any decision, really, and see what happens next.
3: Julia Coronado, founder and president of Macro Policy Perspectives. Thank you, as always.
4: My pleasure.
3: All right, let's do the numbers. Dow, S&P, and NASDAQ futures are all down in the 1 to 4/10% range, with Dow futures down 212 points.
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3: The Trump administration has announced that new limits on federal student loans for graduate students will officially go into effect July 1st. Federal graduate student loans will now be capped at $20,500 per year and $100,000 total, higher for certain professional programs like medicine and law. For more, we have got Jordan Matsudaira, a professor at American University and former deputy undersecretary and chief economist at the Department of Education. Welcome.
5: Thanks for having me.
3: What is the purpose of these limits? Is it to save money for the federal government or what?
5: So certainly when they were included in the reconciliation bill, a primary goal was to save money. But a lot of advocates believe that some form of loan limit is wise in this sector. I think the issue with the limit that are incorporated in the law is just that they're set at such an aggressive level that rather than primarily reining in the most egregious cases of overborrowing, they really risk cutting off access broadly.
1: How do these limits compare with how much these students tend to borrow? Basically, like, how limiting will these limits be?
5: The short answer is that they are very limiting. They're going to affect a lot of borrowers. Our estimates are that somewhere in the neighborhood of 30% of all students who would ordinarily rely on the federal government to finance their education are going to face these loan limits, in the sense that they currently borrow more than what the new limits will be.
1: So could students turn to private lenders? Is that an option here?
5: A lot of the students who are going into graduate school have either thin credit or no credit, or alternatively, they just have kind of low or bad credit. So among the borrowers who are going to be affected by this policy, our estimates are that nearly 40% of them are in this bucket. And because of that, we think that they are going to have a really difficult time getting access to loans from the private market.
1: So if a bunch of people are not going to be able to get the money to go to grad school from a federal loan, and they won't be able to get it from the private market, does that just mean a bunch of people are not going to be able to go to grad school?
5: That is definitely the concern. Institutions, states, and a lot of other actors are currently trying to put together solutions to try to get credit to some of these students who are going to be cut off. But I think it's going to be a rocky road come July for a lot of students. I think the worry is a lot of students are likely to be shut out of programs that tend to be pretty expensive, like these MD law school programs and others.
1: What about the impact on universities? I mean, if you have less people able to go, what does that mean for universities?
5: I think the hit to most institutions is going to be relatively modest, but it's not going to be evenly distributed across institutions. You know, a lot of open access institutions, a lot of HBCUs, minority serving institutions that tend to serve students who may not have credit kind of good enough, may not have access to parents with good credit to co-sign their loans. A lot of those institutions might really struggle with being able to keep up enrollment in their more expensive professional programs.
1: Professor Jordan Matsudaira is a professor at the School of Public Affairs at American University. Thank you so much.
5: Thanks for having me.
1: In New York, I'm Sabri Benishore with the Marketplace Morning Report. 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
13: Good morning. President Trump's telling Congress that the hostilities in Iran are, quote, terminated, but he also says more military attacks are an option. It's Morning Edition on LAist 89.3. I'm Austin Cross.
14: I mean, do we want to go and just blast the hell out of him and finish him forever, or do we want to try and make a deal?
13: The latest on where things stand with the war this hour. Later, the classic novel Lord of the Flies is finally getting a TV adaptation on Netflix.
15: I think there's something about the vocabulary of television which is perfect for the telling of this story.
13: We'll hear from the creator of the new series. Here at home, a Vietnam vet and teacher is dead, allegedly hit by a teen on an e-motorcycle that was going too fast.
16: Most parents, they don't bother to educate themselves on that 20-mile-an-hour threshold.
13: Kids' moms now facing manslaughter charges. We'll have more. It's Monday, May 4th. May the 4th be with you. National news from NPR is next.
17: Live from NPR News in Washington, I'm Korva Coleman. The Pentagon is denying Iranian reports that Iran struck a U.S. warship in the Strait of Hormuz. This news comes as President Trump says the U.S. will help guide ships through the strait. The strait is also blockaded by Iran. Pakistan's foreign ministry, meanwhile, says the U.S. has flown 22 crew members of a seized Iranian container ship to Pakistan. NPR's Dia Hadid reports U.S. forces seized the ship in April, citing a violation of the U.S. blockade of the strait.
18: Pakistan's foreign ministry spokesman, Tahir Andrabi, says the 22 crew members will be handed over to Iranian authorities. He says their container will be backloaded to Pakistani waters and returned to its owners. Andrabi says this is being coordinated, quote, in tandem with the support of Iranian-American officials. The U.S. and Iran have both been trying to assert control over the strait, a key shipping route for oil, gas, and fertilizer. Dia Hadid, NPR News.
17: Hamas will be holding leadership elections in the coming weeks. That's according to an official with the militant group who spoke to NPR. Abu Bakr Bashir prepared this report.
19: Hamas will hold a secret vote within the next 10 days to elect a new leader of its political wing. A Hamas official told NPR he spoke on the condition of anonymity because he was not authorized to speak to media. Israel killed the two previous leaders of Hamas during the Gaza war. Naming a new leader is seen as a sign of political recovery for the group. In Gaza, there are more signs of recovery. The court system says it is resuming work for the first time since the beginning of the war. And in one town in Gaza, a new mayor and municipal council are taking over from the previous Hamas-appointed council. It is the first time Hamas is handing over any kind of power since taking control of Gaza nearly 20 years ago. For NPR News, I am Abu Bakr Bashir.
17: In the U.S., Republican-led states are moving very quickly to redraw congressional maps in time for this year's midterm elections. This comes after the U.S. Supreme Court ruling last week gutting the Voting Rights Act. The act was passed to end Jim Crow policies that kept black and brown voters from casting ballots, especially in the South. Dominic Whitehead is with the civil rights group, the NAACP.
20: Not even 24 hours after the Supreme Court decision was made, the governor of Mississippi announced immediately that he would have a special session to begin to redraw lines for Supreme Court seats there. We saw it in Alabama, who started their special session. We see it in Tennessee, who started their special session on Tuesday.
17: And Louisiana's governor has suspended U.S. House races in that state so the legislature can draw a new map. That's even though Louisiana voters have already started casting ballots in early voting. This is NPR.
21: Live from LA's News, I'm Austin Cross. LA Mayor Bass is expected to unveil an infrastructure plan for the city this morning. She says Los Angeles hasn't had one for 3 decades, and that's caused a systemic underfunding of facilities and public spaces. A committee with members from more than a dozen city departments have been working on the plan for about 18 months. Bass is set to announce their goals at 9:30 this morning. Some workers testing and commissioning the LAX automated people mover could be owed millions in unpaid wages and benefits. LA's transportation correspondent Kavish Harjai has that.
22: The local chapter of the Elevator Constructors Union has claimed for more than a year that a subcontractor has not paid workers the wages they're owed under a labor agreement covering the construction phase of the People Mover project. An arbitrator sided with the workers in March and said Alstom Transport USA needs to pay the workers for all covered work since roughly last spring. Kavish Harjai, LAS News.
21: SAG-AFTRA has reached a tentative agreement with the major studios, avoiding a repeat of the strikes from 3 years ago. We'll likely learn details after the union's national board reviews it. The two sides have been negotiating since February. AI protections, health care, and pensions, those have been pretty big issues. It comes on the heels of the writers' union's new 4-year deal with the studios late last month. The Coast Guard says the bomb threat that forced the evacuation of the Redondo Beach pier yesterday was likely a hoax. Police ordered everyone off the pier around 11 in the morning after reports of a hostage situation that possibly involved explosives. Unnamed bystanders told our media partner CBS LA visitors had to drop everything and just go.
23: A lot of heavy armed officers. They just pretty much said, time to go, leave your food, leave your stuff, don't worry about anything, just get out of the restaurant and leave.
21: The pier reopened after bomb-sniffing dogs cleared the area. The threat forced the Beach Life Festival to delay opening doors for more than an hour. Let's do sports. Dodgers beat the St. Louis Cardinals 4-1 yesterday to snap their four-game losing streak. Starting pitcher Justin Wroblewski threw six scoreless innings in that game. Angels were beat by the Mets, meanwhile 5-1. It's their 12th loss in the last 14 games. Over in hockey, Ducks kick off their second-round playoff series against the Vegas Golden Knights tonight at 6:30. In college, UCLA are the National Beach Volleyball champs after sweeping Stanford yesterday 3-0. For more LAist news, go to LAist.com. Cool temps on tap today and tomorrow. Highs topping out only in the 60s for most areas. 55 right now in Santa Monica at 507.
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4: It's Morning Edition from NPR News. I'm Leila Fadel.
24: And I'm Michelle Martin. Good morning. President Trump says the U.S. will guide stranded ships through the Strait of Hormuz starting today. He described this as a mission to free hundreds of ships and their crews who've been stuck in the waterway since the start of the U.S.-Israeli war with Iran. A U.S. task force is asking ships to reroute through Omani waters. In a few minutes, we'll hear from a senior Treasury official who helped design sanctions against Iran about this latest operation and how Iran is weathering the U.S. blockade. Meanwhile, Trump says he's also reviewing a new offer from Iran and has left the option of war on the table. Here he is talking to reporters on Friday.
14: I mean, do we want to go and just blast the hell out of him and finish him forever, or do we want to try and make a deal? I mean, those are the options.
25: Do you want to go blast the hell out of him?
14: I prefer not. On a human basis, I prefer not, but that's the option.
4: We have NPR senior political correspondent Mara Liasson here to try to make sense of where things stand today with the war. Good morning, Mara.
26: Good morning.
4: Okay, let's start with Sunday's announcement. What more do we know about how the president plans to safely escort ships through the strait?
26: Well, we don't know a whole lot. Donald Trump has described this as a humanitarian mission to help ships that are stuck in the strait and running low on supplies. U.S. Central Command says it will involve guided missile destroyers, more than 100 aircraft, 15,000 service members. But this is not so much an escort service, a military escort, rather than it's to guide them. In other words, to show them where the safe routes are without sea mines. Iran says the whole thing violates the ceasefire.
4: Now, President Trump also said he is reviewing a new offer from Iran. What do we know about that?
26: We don't know much about that either. Donald Trump says he's been briefed on the concept of a deal, but that the Iranians are going to give him the exact wording soon. As we heard earlier, he is saying that the war is officially terminated, but he's not ruling out future military action. The war is at a stalemate. It's been that way for some time. The bombing of Iran did not cause Iran to renege on their nuclear ambitions, and they seem to have attained a new power that they didn't have or didn't use before the war began, and that's control of the Strait of Hormuz. There is a U.S. blockade, but the Revolutionary Guard still controls the waterway, so those are like two different blockades. And unless the strait is opened, gas prices will not go down around the world, but in particular in the United States, where gas continues to be over $4 a gallon.
4: How much is that economic impact weighing on Trump at this point?
26: Well, it is weighing on him politically. The new Washington Post poll shows that his approval rating on the economy is 34%. That's very low. His approval ratings are down across the board. And there are more and more Republicans in Congress that want this war to end.
4: And where do things stand with seeking approval from Congress?
26: Well, Congress is on recess this week. That gives lawmakers a bit of a break. But the War Powers Act gives the president a 60-day deadline to seek congressional approval for military hostilities. That's why the president has told Congress that hostilities have officially been terminated. Hostilities began on February 28th. So what he's doing is trying to give himself another 60 days before he has to seek congressional approval. So he's trying to reset the clock.
4: That's NPR's Mara Liasson. Thank you so much, Mara.
26: You're welcome.
24: Has the U.S. blockade inflicted the kind of economic pain on Iran that the Trump administration envisioned? We're going to ask Miad Maleki. He was a senior official at the U.S. Treasury Department who designed and helped implement sanctions against Iran and its proxies in the past. He is now a senior fellow at the Foundation for Defense of Democracies. That's an organization that has close ties to the U.S. and Israeli national security establishments. For transparency, we want to tell you that over the weekend, White House spokeswoman Olivia Wales confirmed that a former member of the foundation's lobbying arm has joined the U.S. negotiating team. With that being said, Mr. Maleki, welcome. Thanks so much for joining us.
1: Thanks for having me.
24: So let me just start with a new development. President Trump posted on social media that, as Amara just told us, starting today, the U.S. will guide ships through the Strait of Hormuz. Initial thoughts about that?
1: You know, I think the announcement really matters as a signal to markets, to our allies, and also to Tehran that the U.S. administration intends to reestablish free transit. But this is just a signal. The details of the plan are not really clear yet. And, you know, the key here is the idea, the plan that we're hearing about is that for the U.S. Navy to guide and not escort commercial vessels. Maybe that might change as Iran might resuming attacks against tankers in the Persian Gulf.
24: So let's go to the reason that we called you. It's been a few weeks since the U.S. imposed a blockade on Iran. What's your sense of the evidence of whether it is or isn't working?
1: Sure. I mean, the blockade has imposed severe economic pressure. This is the most significant pressure Iran has faced in its modern history. It cuts off as much as about $435 million a day in trade. That's import and export through seaborne, through Persian Gulf. Inflation, had already exceeded 70% pre-war, and the rial, Iran's currency, has collapsed. Food prices are up dramatically, and I keep hearing that they're increasing every day. Now, on top of that, the important factor here to look at is that the regime has imposed one of the most sweeping internet shutdowns that we've ever seen anywhere in the world, costing tens of millions of dollars a day in additional economic damage. The regime's own numbers are about $35 to $50 million a day. So the fact that they're willing to impose that extra pain on their own population tells you something. I mean, they're more afraid of what their people might do with internet access than they are of the blockade itself. The blackout, I don't think it's a defensive security measure. It's really just a regime admitting that it's lost legitimacy with Iranians. So the numbers are very clear. The blockade is working. And here's what everyone needs to understand, and I'm sure a lot of people, folks who were in the government like me, they know that the Iranian regime operates under pressure in a very unique way. They have a very practiced playbook. They drag out negotiations. They make public statements of defiance, use back channels yet to keep negotiations alive in just long enough to buy time and wait for the political winds in Washington to shift, wait for the American public to lose interest, and wait for the new administration to come in and offer something that both sides can call a win. What they've done this time around is they created this situation that the blockade is not really letting them play that game again. So they're stuck and they don't have a way out of it.
24: Look, on the other hand, the closure of the strait has trapped oil and fertilizer and a lot of other products in the Persian Gulf, driving up prices worldwide. If Iran continues its blockade, can the U.S. persist as well? Because this is a democracy and, you know, elected officials here are expected to respond to what their constituents are telling them.
1: That's a billion-dollar question. I think that's exactly what the Iranian regime is banking on, the pressure here domestically to really put an end to the blockade and give Iranian regime a lifeline. And the reality is that if this is not addressed right now, we're going to have to deal with this again. As long as they exist and they have that control over the Strait of Hormuz, we're going to have to deal with this again.
24: I understand your point, but I'm asking you right now, who has the greater pain tolerance?
1: I think we can still keep going for maybe a couple more weeks or a couple months. But what I can tell you is the Iranian regime is facing really a crisis domestically. They're definitely under way more pressure than any other economies in the world right now.
5: Okay, that is Matt Maliki. He's a former senior Treasury official. He's now a senior fellow at the Foundation for Defense of Democracies. Mr. Maliki, thanks so much for joining us.
1: Thanks for having me.
4: Alabama's legislature meets today in a special session to redraw its congressional maps. This is in response to last week's Supreme Court decision that gutted the Voting Rights Act. Troy Public Radio's Kyle Gassett went to Selma, Alabama, the site of a historic protest that propelled the passage of the Voting Rights Act.
6: In March of 1965, black protesters crossed the Edmund Pettus Bridge in Selma on their way to the state capitol to protest unfair voting laws. On the bridge, they were beaten by Alabama state troopers. The day became known as Bloody Sunday. Today, people from all over the world visit the bridge. Some of them buy t-shirts and books from Columbus Mitchell, who says last week's ruling was a setback.
7: And it's really sad, but Dr. King said the moral arc of the universe is long, but it bends towards justice. But that means we got to help bend it, though. It's not going to bend itself.
6: Otis Dion Culliver is senior pastor of the historic Tabernacle Baptist Church. On Sunday morning, he spoke at length to his congregation about the ruling and preserving the hard-fought gains of the civil rights movement.
8: I think this little obscure, small place that has its own issues has the ability to confront this moment and bring more clarity again to the conscience of our nation.
6: In 2023, the Supreme Court ruled that Alabama's congressional maps violated Section 2 of the Voting Rights Act and diluted the power of black residents, who number more than a quarter of the state's population. The following year, voters in a new district elected Congressman Shamari Figures, who joined Congresswoman Terry Sewell, as Alabama's only two black and Democratic representatives in the U.S. House. Now, minority voting rights groups fear Figures and Sewell could both lose their seats if new maps are drawn. Kirk D. Carrington was one of the original 1965 marchers. He says voters like him across the country should be ready for a fight.
9: It's going to be hard to go back. Matter of fact, we ain't going back. We're not going back.
6: Even though lawmakers are drawing new maps, there is one court order still in place that says Alabama has to wait until 2030. But lawmakers have asked a judge to overrule that order in light of the recent Supreme Court decision. For NPR News, I'm Kyle Gassett in Selma, Alabama.

0: It's Morning Edition on LAist 89.3. I'm Austin Cross. More LAist news coming up in just 15 minutes, but here are some other big stories we're watching. Iran's threatening to strike U.S. forces near the Strait of Hormuz after President Trump announced plans to guide stuck ships through the waterway. About 2,000 ships have been trapped there since Iran closed the strait last month. Meanwhile, GameStop's making a $56 billion offer to buy eBay. CEO Ryan Cohen tells the Wall Street Journal he wants to turn it into a legit competitor to Amazon. And Britney Spears is set to be arraigned in Ventura Court this morning on DUI charges. She's facing a misdemeanor, which means she can skip it, send her lawyer instead. Stay with LAist 89.3 for more of today's top news.
1: Hi, this is Larry Mantle. 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City Council committee is considering letting non-citizens vote in city elections. Last year, Santa Ana voters resoundingly defeated a measure that would have allowed non-citizens to vote there. Would Angelenos be more supportive? We'll find out. And LACMA director Michael Govan talks about the massive new Geffen galleries along and straddling Wilshire Boulevard. That's Air Talk this morning at 9.
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0: Well, SoCal Gas wanted to pass the cost of a massive hydrogen pipeline project on to customers. State regulators just said, nope. Aaron Stone's going to tell us why on Climate Monday. That's coming up in just 25 minutes. Cool temps on tap today at 60s pretty much everywhere. You're getting 60s. You're getting 60s. This is the high. Long Beach right now, 57 degrees.

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1: Coming up on Morning Edition, state regulators just voted to block utility SoCalGas from passing the cost of a massive hydrogen pipeline project onto customers. More on why they said, nope. 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
6: Live from NPR News in Washington, I'm Dave Mattingly. U.S. Central Command is denying Iran's claim that Revolutionary Guard forces have hit an American Navy ship with two missiles in the Strait of Hormuz. CENTCOM does say U.S. Navy-guided missile destroyers are now operating in the Arabian Gulf after having transited the strait in support of Project Freedom. The effort was announced by President Trump to help guide stranded commercial ships through the narrow waterway. AAA says regular gasoline in the U.S. now averages almost $4.46 a gallon. It's gone up 34 cents in the last week. There's new research from AAA on how extreme heat and cold affect electric vehicles. Here's NPR's Camila Domonoske.
7: Researchers at AAA put vehicles in a climate-controlled room. It can go up to 95 degrees Fahrenheit or down to 20. Inside, a car is chained in place on top of giant steel rollers. It's like a treadmill for a car.
8: So basically, you can drive the vehicle, but it's tied down, so, you know, it can't go anywhere.
7: Megan McKernan runs this research center. When the engine revs, those steel rollers spin. AAA found EVs saw range go down in warm weather by more than 8% and in cold weather by nearly 40%. Hybrids also had a surprisingly big hit to efficiency in the cold.
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1: Live from LAist News, I'm Austin Cross. Police have arrested the suspect at the center of yesterday's hours-long hostage standoff in Beverly Hills. Started around 3 in the afternoon as a police chase happened, but after crashing, the driver barricaded themselves inside their pickup truck with a female hostage. Bystanders who witnessed it tell our media partner CBS LA that they've never seen anything like that before.
9: This is unusual for sure, especially like in this area, Beverly Hills. You wouldn't see this normally.
1: Hostage was freed around 11 in the evening. Suspect was detained at some point overnight. Police say the driver is wanted for attempted murder of an L.A. County sheriff's deputy from an earlier stop. L.A. Mayor Karen Bass is coming out against Paramount's acquisition of Warner Brothers unless it avoids job cuts. She's calling on Paramount leadership to redouble its commitment to L.A.'s entertainment workers. Back in March, Paramount Chief David Ellison told Senator Adam Schiff and Congresswoman Laura Friedman that he plans not only to preserve but expand good-paying entertainment jobs in the area, but he didn't specify how that merger would accomplish that. A Vietnam veteran and teacher is dead, allegedly struck by a teen riding an e-motorcycle in Orange County. Now, prosecutors are charging the boy's mother, Tommy Jo Mayer, with involuntary manslaughter, saying the vehicle was 16 times more powerful than an e-bike and required a license. Attorney Stephen Sweat.
10: Most parents aren't, they don't bother to educate themselves on that 20-mile-an-hour threshold and the requirement of having to have a license if you go over that.
1: He spoke to CBS LA. If convicted, Mayer faces up to 8 years in prison. Big Bear's newest bald eaglets have names. McKenna Kramer has the details.
11: Meet Sandy and Luna. Friends of Big Bear Valley announced the results of a public naming contest for Jackie and Shadow's eaglets Friday. The final say was left up to Big Bear third graders, who study bald eagles in school. The students voted on names randomly selected from nearly 64,000 contest submissions. Sandy was the most popular entry, a tribute to the nonprofit's late leader, Sandy Steers, who died a few weeks before the eggs were laid. McKenna Kramer, LAist News.
1: Look for cool temperatures today in the South, on highs topping out in the mid to lower 60s for most areas. Right now, 55 degrees in Silver Lake, 35 in Big Bear Lake at 534.
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12: It's Morning Edition from NPR News. I'm Michelle Martin.
13: And I'm Leila Fadel. Republicans face a challenging political environment in this year's midterms. A difficult economy, a war in Iran, and a president suffering from low approval ratings.
12: Republicans are clinging to a razor-thin majority in the House, and Democrats still have good odds to take control of the lower chamber. But what about the Senate? Do Democrats actually have a chance at flipping it, too?
13: NPR senior political editor and correspondent Domenico Montanaro has a new analysis out on these races, and he joins me now. Good morning, Domenico.
14: Hey, Leo.
13: Okay, so what about it? Can Democrats take control of the Senate?
14: At the outset of this cycle, I would have said that's highly unlikely a year ago. You know, Republicans have a 3-seat majority, which may not sound like a lot, but considering where the competitive seats that are up are, it's a lot of traditionally Republican turf. But with the national environment continuing to sour for President Trump and with some Democratic recruiting wins, it's become at least a possibility.
13: Okay, so what are some of the states you are watching?
14: Well, for Democrats to pull it off, they actually need a net gain of 4 seats because with Trump in the White House, Vice President J.D. Vance would come in to break ties. Democrats see what they call a core 4 states that can get them there. That includes North Carolina, Maine, Ohio, and Alaska. All of those, except for Maine, are states Trump won in 2024. Democrats are already favored in North Carolina because they got a pretty good recruit there in former Governor Roy Cooper. He's off to a good fundraising start. He's leading in the polls. He's up against Trump's former Republican National Committee Chairman, Michael Whatley.
13: Okay, that's North Carolina. What about Maine, Ohio, and Alaska?
14: Well, Maine has a nearly 30-year incumbent in office, Republican Susan Collins. So this isn't the easiest path for Democrats. The current governor, Janet Mills, was a big recruiting win for Democratic leader Chuck Schumer. She was his preferred candidate, but she dropped out of the race last week because she was way behind in the polls and fundraising to Graham Plattner, who's a progressive upstart. He's an oyster farmer and progressive favorite who's never won an elective office. Democrats do have 2 more strong recruits in Ohio and Alaska. Former Senator Sherrod Brown is back in Ohio. He's running against Republican incumbent John Husted. In Alaska, former Congresswoman Mary Peltola is making it a very local race. Her slogan is Fish, Family, Freedom, but she's running against an incumbent Republican in Dan Sullivan in a state Trump won by 13 points. So pardon the pun here, but it might not be so easy for Democrats to reel this one into the boat.
13: So how do Republicans see things?
14: Well, they acknowledge the difficult environment. They point to the history that parties out of power usually pick up a seat or 2 or 3. They're hoping for an improved economic landscape, certainly for states like Ohio and even Iowa, which have been hit hard by tariffs. Ohio's race, by the way, will be set tomorrow after the primary there. But Republicans maintain that at the end of the day, they will retain control, even if it's narrowly. And they point out that they're on offense in some places, too.
13: Like where?
14: But the top of their list is Michigan. They like their candidate there in Mike Rogers, former congressman, cuts a moderate profile. He came up just short in 2024 against then-Congresswoman Alyssa Slotkin. Now he's competing for an open seat with Democrat Gary Peters out of the race. He's retiring. A win there would throw a serious monkey wrench into Democrats' takeover plans. But, they think that places like Georgia and New Hampshire could also be very close in the end for Republicans. So still a lot to be decided here.
13: Domenico, we've also been hearing that left-leaning voters are not exactly thrilled with the Democratic Party. How is that showing up in the campaigns?
14: Well, polls have shown significant unease with the Democratic Party from the kinds of voters who should be voting for them, especially younger, more progressive voters. This divide, though, is mostly simmering below the surface right now this year because the left is pretty unified in their opposition to Trump and his policies. But this is going to become a major theme to watch in 2028.
13: That's NPR senior political editor and correspondent Domenico Montanaro. Thank you, Domenico.
14: You're welcome.
12: Now to New Mexico, where a federal judge will consider whether Meta will have to change how it operates in the state. The state's attorney general sued the company behind Facebook, Instagram, and WhatsApp in 2023. The suit accused Meta of designing addictive social media products that also fail to protect children from sexual exploitation. For more about this case and its implications, we've called reporter Danielle Prokop. She's with Source New Mexico. That's an affiliate of the nonprofit State's Newsroom. Danielle, good morning. Thanks for joining us.
15: Thanks for having me.
12: So we covered the first phase of this case in March, where a jury ordered Meta to pay the state $375 million for failing to protect young users from child predators. What is this part about?
15: Absolutely. This is a bench trial where a judge rather than a jury is going to determine our outcome. And that's used when the case has a complex or technical issue, such as the case with New Mexico versus Meta. They're all returning to Santa Fe Courthouse later today for this three-week public nuisance trial, where New Mexico is going to argue over the changes that the AG wants to order to make Meta change how Facebook, Instagram, and WhatsApp operate in New Mexico.
12: Can you give us a sense of what the arguments that you expect on each side?
15: Absolutely. So that's going to include the New Mexico Department of Justice's changes, which is going to ask for age verification for New Mexico users, prohibiting this end-to-end encryption for people under 18 in messages, capping the use of the apps to 90 hours per month for younger users, and limiting engagement boosting features like infinite scroll and autoplay, in addition to requiring Meta to detect 99% of all new child sexual abuse material. Now, Meta has argued that they've worked to make the platform safer, that New Mexico has no authority to implement these requested changes, and it could violate free speech on the platforms.
12: Hmm. So what is at stake for Meta and also for New Mexico, for that matter?
15: Yeah, well, last week, Meta told us that if the judge sides with the New Mexico Department of Justice, they think that it's technically impractical, impossible for any company to meet, and said that they may pull out fully from New Mexico. Mm. On the other hand, the New Mexico Department of Justice has said this could change how fundamentally Meta operates for children, and that said that other states could be watching this case to see if their own concerns to Meta, if their own concerns with the platform are changed in courts.
12: Oh, interesting. I was going to ask about that, if there are implications for other states who also have these kinds of complaints. Meta, as you just noted, has threatened to stop operating in New Mexico if it loses. Like, what would that look like?
15: They've said they can pull the plug entirely, right? That there would no longer be a Facebook, an Instagram, and a WhatsApp in New Mexico. You know, the attorney general has called that a PR stunt last week and has said that instead that the company can be working to make these apps safer for children instead of pulling out entirely.
12: And before you go, is the public weighing in at all? Are they being heard in any way? And if so, how?
15: You know, we didn't really see any public demonstrations outside of the trial on this case, and so we're not really anticipating that at this time.
12: Okay, that's Danielle Prokop with Source New Mexico. That's an affiliate of the nonprofit State's Newsroom. Danielle, thank you.
15: Thank you.

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1: It's LAist 89.3. I'm Austin Kraus. Let's go outside. Cloudy, cool today with a 20 to 30% chance of light rain. Temps are stuck in the 60s, about 10 to 15 degrees below normal for this time of year. We want to say thank you to the many LAist members who make Morning Edition possible, like Marcel Moscoso in Los Angeles and Bruce Walker in Van Nuys. Big thanks to them and all the people who give. If you have, I might say your name on the radio one day. Time for BBC Now.
2: Good morning. I'm Anna Pissarro at the BBC. European leaders gathered in Armenia have stressed the need for a coordinated security approach to tackle global turmoil and strained relations with Washington. The EU Commission President, Ursula von der Leyen, said Europe should increase its military capabilities.
3: This is the reason why we mobilize up to 800 billion euros till 2030. It is of utmost importance that we are more independent in this topic and that we are able to build a credible deterrence, because the best prevention of potential military aggression is a credible deterrence.
2: The UAE says Dubai Airport's passenger traffic plunged by two-thirds in March following the Iran war. Traveler numbers sank to 2.5 million. Iran targeted the airport several times in retaliation for US-Israeli strikes. The Dutch operator of a cruise ship with a suspected deadly hantavirus outbreak on board wants to evacuate two sick passengers. Three have already died. The vessel is currently off the coast of Cape Verde. The BBC's Mimi Swaby.
4: Negotiations are ongoing with local authorities following what Oceanwide Expeditions has described as a serious medical situation. The World Health Organization has reported one confirmed and five suspected cases on board of hantavirus. It stressed that the risk to the wider public remained low. The illness is usually passed to humans from rodents.
2: I'm Anna Pissarro at the BBC. In London.
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1: It's Morning Edition on LAist 89.3. I'm Austin Kraus. A plan by SoCalGas to pipe hydrogen into LA is stalled for now. State regulators said no to the company's request to have customers help foot the bill for the company's push to expand hydrogen. SoCalGas says its hydrogen project would reduce our area's reliance on fossil fuels. With us to talk about it, LAist senior climate and environment reporter Aaron Stone. Good morning, Aaron.
8: Morning, Austin.
1: So let's start here. Why did regulators say no to this proposal?
8: Yeah, so the California Public Utilities Commission, which is a commission of five governor-appointed regulators, says the company can't pay for planning the project with residential rates because they hadn't proved any direct benefit to residential customers. The hydrogen would primarily benefit industrial customers. So though environmentalists, public health advocates, and industry groups largely agree that green hydrogen is an important tool to reduce pollution, which is good for everyone, the commission said this project just doesn't meet requirements to benefit SoCalGas's paying customers like you and me.
1: Yeah. So why does SoCalGas then want to invest in this infrastructure?
8: Yeah. So let's first talk about what hydrogen is, which we were just talking
1: about. Science.
8: Yeah. Science is fun. So hydrogen is it's a colorless gas, and it's considered clean because it doesn't involve carbon. So when carbon is burned to create energy, it creates carbon dioxide, which, as we know, is heating up the planet. But when hydrogen is burned, it doesn't create carbon at all. It's a clean burning fuel. It's also really important to electrifying industries that are hard to electrify. So that means long-haul trucking. That means heavy-duty equipment like at the ports. All of these things that are really hard to just electrify. A lot of experts think that using hydrogen is a key

0: key tool to reducing global warming, but it does take energy to make hydrogen. So mostly hydrogen is produced using fossil fuels right now. But the idea of green hydrogen is that you produce the hydrogen using clean energy sources like solar and wind. It's not perfect, though. It's highly combustible. It has potential to worsen local pollution, but it's seen as a key way to reduce emissions overall.
1: So SoCalGas had this plan. What would it actually look like if it came to fruition?
0: So the plan is called Angeles Link, and it would essentially build pipelines to deliver hydrogen instead of methane gas to mostly industrial customers in the LA basin, including the ports and city of LA, which is trying to retrofit existing power plants to burn hydrogen instead of gas to generate electricity. So this is a really big idea. Green hydrogen is largely untested. The company said it would prioritize green hydrogen for this project and estimated it would cost $266 million to study and plan the project, which would require raising residential rates by about 35 cents over 3 years.
1: But now they cannot do that. So what's next?
0: It effectively halts this effort for now. SoCalGas will have to turn to its shareholders or other sources of funding if they want to proceed. And right now, there's not much federal funding for hydrogen. The Trump administration has paused a massive hydrogen investment that the Biden administration had spearheaded, for example. And SoCalGas didn't directly answer my question if they would proceed, but they did say they still see hydrogen as an important part of a clean energy future.
1: That's LA's science, climate, and environment reporter, Aaron Stone. Aaron Stone, thanks so much for coming in on this Climate Monday.
0: Thanks, Austin.
1: Some other stories we're watching for you. Singer Shakira says she thinks Saturday's free Copacabana beach concert was the biggest of her career. Rio's mayor says 2 million people showed up. The Wall Street Journal says Birmingham and Tampa are the best cities for new college grads to land jobs right now based on a new analysis of hiring, pay, and affordability. San Jose comes in third, the only California metro in the top five. Los Angeles ranks 46th. And Meryl Streep and Anne Hathaway are back, and so is the money. The Devil Wears Prada 2 opened to $77 million domestically this weekend, one of the biggest openings of the year. It already tops the original, which opened at just $27.5 million back in 2006. Stay with LAist 89.3 for more of today's top news.
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4: 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He also went on to have a career in fashion in New York, which plays into his latest novel. 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
1: Coming up on Morning Edition, civil rights groups are reacting to last week's Supreme Court decision that weakened a central part of the Voting Rights Act.
6: It stands to turn the clock back decades in terms of the progress that we had been making.
1: The head of the National Democratic Redistricting Committee weighs in as Morning Edition continues.

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1: Coming up on Morning Edition, Spirit Airlines is done flying. Transportation Secretary Sean Duffy says other carriers are stepping in.
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5: Live from NPR News in Washington, I'm Dave Mattingly. U.S. Navy guided missile destroyers have moved through the Strait of Hormuz into the Arabian Gulf. That's despite Iran warning American military vessels to stay out of the narrow waterway. U.S. Central Command says the move is part of President Trump's directive known as Project Freedom to help guide stranded commercial ships through the Strait of Hormuz. It's unclear how many Navy ships made it through. Central Command also denies Iran's claim to have hit a U.S. Navy ship in the strait with two missiles. The World Health Organization is reporting fatalities aboard a cruise ship in the Atlantic from an outbreak of a dangerous respiratory virus. Here's NPR's Rob Stein.
6: The WHO says six people aboard the cruise ship have been infected with the hantavirus, three have died, and one is in intensive care in South Africa. The WHO says the agency is working with the cruise ship's operators to evacuate two symptomatic passengers. The agency is also helping assess the outbreak and provide any additional support necessary for the remaining passengers. Hantavirus is a relatively rare infection that is usually caused by exposure to urine or feces from infected rodents. It can cause severe respiratory illness. Rob Stein, NPR News.
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1: Live from LA's News, I'm Austin Cross. We start with a deadly collision affecting traffic in Malibu right now. Both northbound lanes and one southbound lane of PCH are closed for the next hour while police investigate. We're going to keep watching that one for you throughout the morning. Meanwhile, Pasadena Unified is considering closing several schools as student enrollment continues to drop. David Wilson reports for the Pasadena Star News.
7: The proposals being considered would split up those schools to 9 through 12 and 6 through 8. So that would change a lot of the historic way that those schools obviously have operated.
1: Four elementary schools could also close, with the school board voting on the proposal June 25th. After hearing final recommendations from an advisory committee on the 28th. The city of Burbank has a new solar and battery storage system at the Hollywood Burbank Airport. City officials say it's the largest in Burbank. The project cost $17 million and took 15 years to complete. It'll deliver 2 megawatts of zero carbon energy to the community. That's enough to power 585 homes each year. The Oscars have rolled out new rules for next year's ceremony. When it comes to artificial intelligence, screenplays must be written by humans to be eligible. Performances aided by the technology will be considered on a case-by-case basis. Also, actors can be nominated now for multiple awards in a single category. Northeast LA has a new hiking trail, 3/4 of a mile of green space now open to El Sereno residents at Elephant Hill. Conservationist Sarah Kevorkian with Mountains Recreation and Conservation Authority says
8: it is part of a larger vision. We're working with the community and listening to them, and what we've heard is they want safe recreational opportunities at Elephant Hill.
1: The trail was funded by a $700,000 county grant aimed at bringing park access to underserved neighborhoods. Singer Alex Ligerwood has passed away in his Santa Monica home. He's best known for his several stints in Santana between 1979 and 1994, singing on early 80s hits like Winning and Hold On. Ligerwood also performed with the Jeff Beck Group and the Average White Band. He was 79. For more LAist news, go to LAist.com. It's 6:34.
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9: This is Morning Edition from NPR News. I'm Michelle Martin.
10: And I'm Leila Faldin. Spirit Airlines has flown for the last time. The ultra-low-cost carrier ceased operations over the weekend after more than 33 years. So what does that mean for the U.S. airline industry, and what happens to Spirit's former customers? NPR transportation correspondent Joel Rose has been following the story and joins us now. Good morning, Joel.
11: Hey, good morning.
10: Okay, so first of all, what's going to happen to people who had tickets to fly on Spirit?
11: Spirit says the majority of those people who bought a ticket directly from them with a credit or debit card have already been refunded, and 1,500 crew members have been returned to their home bases as of Sunday evening. Of course, those refunds are not going to get you back home if you were stranded when Spirit ceased operations early Saturday morning. Some other airlines are offering special rescue fares, capping their fares for customers who were holding Spirit tickets. Those are only available for a limited time, and the details are going to vary by airline.
10: What's the longer-term impact on the industry likely to be?
11: It could be good for Spirit's competitors. We've already seen one carrier, JetBlue, announce more flights at Spirit's former hub in Fort Lauderdale, Florida. But there is concern that Spirit's demise will lead to higher fares. Spirit was only the ninth largest carrier in the U.S. by seats, though consumer advocates say that low-cost carriers help to keep prices down on any route they fly, because just their very presence in the market forces the bigger airlines to offer more competitive fares. I talked about this with William McGee. He's a senior fellow at the American Economic Liberties Project, which is a left-leaning nonprofit in Washington, D.C.
12: What a lot of people don't understand is you do not have to fly a small carrier in order to benefit from its presence, because they will bring down the big guys' fares.
11: So now that Spirit is not flying anymore, fares may go up on those routes that it flew, and not just for Spirit's customers, but for everyone.
10: So why did Spirit go out of business?
11: It could not overcome this toxic combination of higher fuel costs and deeper problems with its business model. Spirit was a pioneer of the ultra-low-cost business model, where airlines keep their fares way down by stripping away the amenities that travelers had previously taken for granted and then charging extra for them. But then the big legacy carriers created their own versions of those basic economy fares, and Spirit had a hard time competing. I talked about this with Shai Gilad. He's a former airline pilot, now professor of management at Georgetown University.
13: When you're a low-cost carrier, by definition, you're relying on having a cost advantage, and they just don't have that anymore.
11: Spirit tried to merge with a bigger airline, JetBlue, in 2023, but the Department of Justice opposed that merger, and it was blocked in court. Spirit also sought a last-minute bailout from the Trump administration, but no deal materialized.
10: And how much did higher fuel prices contribute to Spirit's demise?
11: The company CEO says they mattered a lot. CEO Dave Davis talked to the Wall Street Journal after the company ceased operations. Davis said Spirit was trying to emerge from bankruptcy, and he says the company's plan could have worked, but the rising cost of jet fuel forced Spirit to burn through cash faster than expected, and it just ran out of money. The price of jet fuel in the U.S. has surged about 70% since the beginning of the war with Iran. This is a challenge across the industry. Airlines are trying to pass the costs along to their customers in the forms of higher fares and bag fees, but that may not be enough, especially for other low-cost carriers. In that interview with the Wall Street Journal, Spirit's CEO warned that other airlines could also be in jeopardy because of the high price of jet fuel.
10: NPR's Joel Rose. Thank you, Joel.
11: You're welcome.
9: Wildfire experts see the ingredients developing for a bad fire season. More than half of the U.S. faces drought, and the U.S. Forest Service has done less work to prevent fires. NPR's Lauren Sommer reports.
14: Last fall, Matthew Herto faced the hardest day of his career. For 25 years, he studied a forest in California, part of his research as a forest ecologist at the University of New Mexico. It's called the Tea Kettle Experimental Forest because it's protected by the Forest Service for research.
15: There were individual trees that I would go back and visit every year, you know, these big, gorgeous sugar pines and Jeffrey pines.
14: But Herto says the forest was pretty overgrown. It hadn't had a major fire since 1865.
15: So all that dead vegetation like pine needles and small branches and stuff, it just keeps accumulating, and then it's the source of energy for the next fire.
14: Historically, California forests saw a lot more fires, lower intensity fires that cleared out the underbrush. That changed when Native American tribes were forced from their land because fire is a tool they use to manage the ecosystem. In the 1930s, the Forest Service also started putting out every fire it could. All that built-up vegetation can fuel extreme fires, ones that kill trees and spread to communities. So Herto and his colleagues started making a plan to clear it out.
15: We all knew that this is what the forest needed.
14: They planned a prescribed burn, a fire that's set on purpose during the cooler months. But Herto says planning with the Forest Service dragged on. And then, last August, lightning sparked the Garnet Fire. It raced through the Tea Kettle Forest in one day. Herto went back to see the damage afterwards.
15: I broke down and cried 5 times that day. You know, it was a pretty rough thing to see.
14: The Forest Service did not respond to questions about the prescribed burn. Herto says what happened to Tea Kettle isn't an isolated example. Around the country, far more controlled burning needs to happen.
15: The clock was ticking. We've got relatively limited time to do the work that needs to be done.
14: The Forest Service has long said prescribed burns are a priority. But in 2025, the first year of Trump's current term, the agency reduced vegetation on much less acreage than the year before, almost 1.5 million acres less. That's according to an analysis of agency data by NPR, as well as the nonprofit Grassroots Wildland Firefighters. The biggest decline was in prescribed burning. The Forest Service burned only about half as much acreage in 2025 compared to the two previous years. In a statement, the Forest Service says the drop was due to staff being occupied fighting fires and because conditions weren't right for doing burns in the southeast. But as of last summer, the agency lost more than 5,000 employees, part of the Trump administration's efforts to reduce the size of government. That's concerned Senate Democrats like Ron Wyden of Oregon.
16: These infernos are not your grandfather's fires. They're bigger and they're hotter. And we need to address this critical preparedness gap.
14: He pressed Forest Service Chief Tom Schultz on that in a congressional hearing last year. Schultz responded that the agency had hired firefighters.
17: So in terms of firefighting capacity, we're there. So we've not made any changes to our resource availability this year.
14: But that doesn't necessarily fix the staffing gap. Bobby Scopa is vice president of Grassroots Wildland Firefighters, an advocacy group for federal firefighters. She says vegetation projects require other Forest Service staff to do contracts and permitting.
18: There's a lot of people who help the fire organization get the work done that aren't firefighters. So we knew that there was a lot of disruption in the system. We were hearing about it from our members.
14: When the Forest Service does less prescribed burning, Scopa says, it just sets the stage for even more extreme fires in the future. Lauren Sommer, NPR News.
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1: It's LAist 89.3. I'm Austin Cross. Here's what's raising eyebrows today on our morning newsstand. I've got news for you. Someone buried $10,000 coins somewhere in San Francisco. People are losing their minds trying to find it. New York Times says the hunt started Wednesday on Reddit with a cryptic poem. By the afternoon, folks were skipping work and school, digging up parks across the city. The chest weighs about 150 pounds, so good luck hauling that to the bank. Time for BBC.
20: Good morning. I'm Anna Pissarro at the BBC. There are conflicting reports about a U.S.-Iran confrontation in the Strait of Hormuz. The U.S. military has denied one of its ships had been struck by Iranian missiles, contradicting Iran's media. Baran Abbasi is from BBC Persian.
21: The state TV is saying that a U.S. warship had been turned away from the Strait of Hormuz after warning shots were fired by Iranian forces. But Fars News Agency, that is affiliated to the Islamic Revolutionary Guard, is saying that a warship had entered the strait and two missiles had been fired at it, and the missiles had hit the warship.
20: European leaders gathered in Armenia have stressed the need for a coordinated approach to security in response to global turmoil and strained relations with Washington. The EU Commission President Ursula von der Leyen said Europe should step up its military capabilities by speeding up production. A British man is in intensive care in South Africa after a suspected outbreak of the Hunter virus on a cruise ship bound for the Canary Islands. Three people have died. Two others are sick. David Safranets from Canada's Public Health Agency says there's no cure for the disease spread by rodents.
2: Treatment primarily is supportive care, so early identification of cases, seeking medical attention, and getting into facilities that are capable of assisting with the respiratory distress portion of the disease. That's really critical, but specific medical interventions, just nothing exists at this time.
20: I'm Anna Pissarro at the BBC in London.
3: The country is heading into primaries, with Ohio and Indiana holding key votes on Tuesday ahead of the all-important November midterms. That's next time on Here and Now.
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19: On a Monday, this is Morning Edition from NPR News. I'm Michelle Martin.
10: And I'm Leila Fadel. People who eat meat are thinking more about the environmental impacts of animal agriculture and the effects on animal welfare. Researchers at a Wisconsin university hope a new augmented reality tool will give people working with livestock a better understanding of the cows they work with. Harvest Public Media's Hope Kerwin took a look at the new tech.
24: Farmers and staff at meat processing plants want to keep cattle's stress levels low. That leads to better meat quality and milk production, and it's seen as the ethical way to care for livestock. But reducing stress requires understanding how cows see the world around them. That's according to Ashlyn Kirk from the Humane Handling Institute at the University of Wisconsin, River Falls.
25: When you are designing facilities for animals, you're trying to imagine how they would experience it, but it really... you don't know unless you see it like they would.
24: It's why the Institute is now using an augmented reality tool to let producers see their facilities through a cow's eyes. I tried it out at the university's meat plant, putting on the black safety helmet. Kirk explains why it has a double-sided camera mounted to the front.
25: So this camera allows you to see essentially 360 degrees around you, except there will be a blind spot directly behind you, much like cattle have.
24: I tighten the helmet and pull the virtual reality goggles over my eyes. The screen comes to life, and all of a sudden, I've got cattle vision.
26: It's almost like seeing through a tube, like only what's right in front of me is what's in focus.
24: That's because a cow's eyes are on the sides of their head. Much of their extended field of vision is blurry because it's seen through one eye. They also see in shades of blue and yellow, what's called dichromatic vision. A red jacket or safety vest looks brown while wearing the goggles. Next, Kirk opens the door to the outside loading dock.
26: Wow, I cannot see anything at all. It is so bright.
25: So it takes a little bit longer for cattle's eyes to adjust?
24: It takes at least 15 seconds for the goggles to transition to the sunny day outside. All I can see is Kirk against a white sky. There's another lag moving back into

0: the darker building. Agricultural engineer Benito Weise, with Computer Output Management, a German software company, came up with the idea for the augmented reality program after years of trying to use pictures to show people how they were miscommunicating with their animals.
1: Often we make mistakes and we don't understand, why does he stop here? Why doesn't he go on?
0: In addition to cows, the German company has created augmented reality for other animals as well. Customers across Europe and the company in charge of meat production for McDonald's buy or rent the systems. Ron Gill, livestock extension specialist at Texas A&M University, says consumers are thinking more about the treatment of the animals they're eating.
2: So if we can manage the welfare of the cattle better through using these kind of technologies, I think it's a win for everybody.
0: He says it requires building empathy for livestock and creating systems that make sense for their natural instincts. In Wisconsin, Kirk says the processing plant staff and farmers who have tried out the augmented reality tool leave with new ideas about how to do that.
3: There's a lot of, like, oh, I've been doing this for a long time, but I never realized why it was like this. Like, why cattle stop at a certain part.
0: It might mean installing brighter lights to ease their transition from trailer to barn, or simply changing the color of safety vests to make cattle feel more comfortable around the people handling them. For NPR News, I'm Hope Kerwin in River Falls, Wisconsin.
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5: It's LAist 89.3. I'm Austin Kraus. More LAist news coming up in 15 minutes, but here are some other stories we're watching. 6 months before the midterms, a new poll finds Democrats are far more motivated to vote than Republicans. New Washington Post ABC Ipsos survey puts President Trump's disapproval at a record low 62%. His approval on the economy has dropped 7 points to 34% since launching the Iran war in late February. And Ask.com shut down Friday, ending nearly 30 years as one of the internet's earliest search engines. That site was best known for the butler mascot Jeeves. It was quickly eclipsed by Google after launching in 1996. 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
10: From Marketplace, I'm Sabri Benishore in New York. We know the size of the U.S. economy grew faster in the first quarter of this year. Meanwhile, today, oil is at $110 a barrel and gas is at $4.46 a gallon on average. So how much of our economic growth is just everyone paying more for energy? Julia Coronado is founder of Macro Policy Perspectives and is here to talk about it. Hi, Julia.
12: Good morning.
10: If we are spending more because gas prices are higher, because everything to do with energy is higher, does that contribute to GDP growth? And is that like real GDP growth? And by real, I mean, should we be thinking about it as actual growth if we're just spending more but not getting as much for our money?
12: Well, we can separate the impact of inflation and actual real gains in spending. And we did see real gains in consumer spending.

0: in the first quarter, they were slower than we had seen last year. And all of the purchasing power for consumers came from the higher tax refunds this season, from the big, beautiful bill tax cuts. If it weren't for those tax cuts, consumers would have lost ground. So while those tax cuts were meant to stimulate the economy, at the end of the day, they ended up being an insurance policy against the higher gas prices.
1: But those tax cuts are kind of a one-time deal, whereas gas prices are going to be elevated for quite some time.
0: Well, that's a great question because at the end of tax refund season, we've got a couple more months that people get their refunds. And beyond that, yeah, if there is no resolution to the war, consumers are going to be looking at a much tougher picture for purchasing power. So a lot depends in the U.S. economy as to what happens with the situation with Iran in the next month or two. If that strait doesn't open, we are going to be looking at higher inflation for a longer period.
1: So if inflation is going to be higher and yet people are going to be less able to kind of cope with that, what does that mean for the Federal Reserve's decision on what to do with interest rates?
0: Yeah, well, it depends on which is the bigger hit, the inflation or the hit to growth. And they are worried about inflation. And Chair Powell told us, we just really don't know. A lot depends on what happens with the war. And for now, they are in no hurry to make any decision, really, and see what happens next.
1: Julia Coronado, founder and president of Macro Policy Perspectives. Thank you as always.
0: My pleasure.
1: All right, let's do the numbers. The Dow is down 192 points. That is 0.4%. S&P 500 pretty much flat. NASDAQ up 0.1%.
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1: The Trump administration has announced that new limits on federal student loans for graduate students will officially go into effect July 1st. Federal graduate student loans will now then be capped at $20,500 per year and $100,000 total, though it's higher for certain professional programs like medicine and law. For more, we've got Jordan Matsudaira, a professor at American University and chief economist at the Department of Education, formerly. Professor, welcome.
3: Thanks for having me.
1: What is the purpose of these limits? Is it to save money for the federal government or what?
3: So certainly when they were included in the reconciliation bill, a primary goal was to save money. But a lot of advocates believe that some form of loan limit is wise in this sector. I think that the issue with the limit that are incorporated in the law is just that they're set at such an aggressive level that rather than primarily reining in the most egregious cases of overborrowing, they really risk cutting off access broadly.
1: How do these limits compare with how much these students tend to borrow? Basically, like, how limiting will these limits be?
3: The short answer is that they are very limiting. They're going to affect a lot of borrowers. Our estimates are that somewhere in the neighborhood of 30% of all students who would ordinarily rely on the federal government to finance their education are going to face these loan limits in the sense that they currently borrow more than what the new limits will be.
1: So could students turn to private lenders? Is that an option here?
3: A lot of the students who are going into graduate school have either thin credit or no credit, or alternatively, they just have kind of low or bad credit. So among the borrowers who are going to be affected by this policy, our estimates are that nearly 40% of them are in this bucket. And because of that, we think that they are going to have a really difficult time getting access to loans from the private market.
1: So if a bunch of people are not going to be able to get the money to go to grad school from a federal loan, and they won't be able to get it from the private market, does that just mean a bunch of people are not going to be able to go to grad school?
3: That is definitely the concern. Institutions, states, and a lot of other actors are currently trying to put together solutions to try to get credit to some of these students who are going to be cut off. But I think it's going to be a rocky road come July for a lot of students. I think the worry is a lot of students are likely to be shut out of programs that tend to be pretty expensive, like these MD law school programs and others.
1: What about the impact on universities? I mean, if you have less people able to go, what does that mean for universities?
3: I think the hit to most institutions is going to be relatively modest, but it's not going to be evenly distributed across institutions. You know, a lot of open access institutions, a lot of HBCUs, minority serving institutions that tend to serve students who may not have credit kind of good enough, may not have access to parents with good credit to co-sign their loans. A lot of those institutions might really struggle with being able to keep up enrollment in their more expensive professional programs.
1: Professor Jordan Matsudaira is a professor at the School of Public Affairs at American University. Thank you so much.
3: Thanks for having me.
1: In New York, I'm Sabri Benishour with the Marketplace Morning Report. 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
5: Austin Cross with you on this Monday. Thanks so much for waking up with LAist this morning. The candidates for LA mayor and California governor face off Wednesday, and you can hear both debates live here on LAist. 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We have more Morning Edition for you just ahead. It's 7 o'clock.
6: Hi, I'm Julia Paskin. 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
5: Good morning. President Trump's telling Congress that the hostilities in Iran are, quote, terminated, but he also says more military attacks are an option. It's Morning Edition on LAist 89.3. I'm Austin Cross.
8: I mean, do we want to go and just blast the hell out of him and finish him forever, or do we want to try and make a deal?
5: The latest on where things stand with the war this hour. Later, the classic novel Lord of the Flies is finally getting a TV adaptation on Netflix.
9: I think there's something about the vocabulary of television which is perfect for the telling of this story.
5: We'll hear from the creator of the new series. Here at home, a Vietnam vet and teacher is dead, allegedly hit by a teen on an e-motorcycle that was going too fast.
10: Most parents, they don't bother to educate themselves on that 20-mile-an-hour threshold.
5: Kid's mom's now facing manslaughter charges. We'll have more. It's Monday, May 4th. May the 4th be with you. National news from NPR is next.
11: Live from NPR News in Washington, I'm Korva Coleman. The Defense Department says that U.S. Navy-guided missile destroyers have transited the Strait of Hormuz and are now operating in the Persian Gulf. It says two U.S.-flagged merchant vessels have also successfully transited the strait and are on their way. President Trump said the U.S. would do this as part of an effort called Project Freedom. Iran has threatened to attack military ships operating in the strait. Earlier today, the U.S. military denied Iranian claims that it had hit a U.S. Navy ship. Meanwhile, Iran is reviewing a U.S. response to its proposal to end the war. That's according to Iran's foreign ministry. Iran submitted its peace plan on Friday. Duri Buscarin has more.
12: Iranian Foreign Ministry spokesperson Esmail Baghaei told Iran state media that Iran's proposal focuses entirely on ending the war in Iran and Lebanon. He said it did not include anything related to nuclear negotiations, a key demand from Washington. On Friday, President Trump said he wasn't satisfied with the peace plan submitted by Iran. For NPR News, I'm Derry Buscarin in Istanbul.
11: Stocks open mixed this morning as tension in the Strait of Hormuz keeps oil prices high. NPR's Scott Horsley reports the Dow Jones Industrial Average slipped about 200 points in early trading.
13: President Trump's promise that the U.S. would guide ships past the strait has so far failed to break the logjam in the area. Crude oil prices are up, and so are retail gasoline prices. AAA says the average price of regular gas now tops $4.45 a gallon. That's up 34 cents in the last week. OPEC and its allies are promising to boost production next month, but the move is largely symbolic, so long as tanker traffic near Iran remains stalled. Investors bid up the price of eBay shares after GameStop offered to buy the company for $56 billion.

0: It's Morning Edition on LA's 89.3. Austin Cross with you. More LA's news coming up in just 15 minutes. But there's some other stories we're watching, like Iran threatening to strike U.S. forces near the Strait of Hormuz after President Trump announced those plans to guide stuck ships through the waterway. About 2,000 ships have been trapped there since Iran closed the strait last month. Meanwhile, GameStop's making a $56 billion offer to buy eBay. CEO Ryan Cohen's telling the Wall Street Journal he wants to turn it into a legit competitor to Amazon. And Britney Spears is set to be arraigned in Ventura Court this morning on DUI charges. She's facing a misdemeanor, which means she can skip it and send her lawyer instead. Stay with LA's 89.3 for more of today's top news.
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0: SoCalGas wanted to pass the cost of a massive hydrogen pipeline project onto customers. State regulators just said, nope. Aaron Stone's going to tell us why. Coming up on Climate Monday, that's in just about 25 minutes. Cool temps on tap today. Nothing really getting above the 60s. You're getting 60s. You're getting 60s. Everybody's getting 60s right now. 60 degrees in Anaheim. 61 degrees in Huntington Beach. 58 in downtown Los Angeles.
4: 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I'm Michelle Martin.
5: I'm Layla Faldin.
6: And I'm A. Martinez. William Golding's 1954 novel, Lord of the Flies, depicted a group of boys who are stranded on an island and their descent into savagery. It's been adapted into several films as the boys debate morality, leadership, and civility versus chaos. Now, the novel is getting its first ever TV adaptation out of Netflix.
7: Look, I'm chief, and I want to be a good chief, but things are breaking up, and I don't understand why. We began well. Is it because you're fighting? Is that it?
6: The series was developed and written by Jack Thorne, who also created and wrote the miniseries Adolescence, which is about a 13-year-old boy who's accused of murdering a girl in his school. Jack Thorne joins us now. Jack, are boys wired toward destruction?
8: No, I don't think they are. But I do think that there are interesting things to explore within masculinity as a prism. And that prism fascinates me. And thankfully, with Adolescence and Lord of the Flies, I've got to explore one aspect of it. There are many, many other aspects of it to explore too.
6: Jack, I can only speak from my own experiences as a kid, as a boy, when I was a boy a long time ago. But it's like when you put boys together in a space alone, unsupervised, I mean, I'm not saying things devolve into Lord of the Flies, but things can get pretty rough.
8: They can. And I think the interesting thing about what Golding was writing about was he wasn't writing about boys as a gender, because they're constantly

0: easy answers. Rather, we pose delicious questions that lead to those conversations on the couch with your parents or your friends.
1: Jack Thorne adapted Lord of the Flies into a new four-part television series now streaming on Netflix. Jack, thank you very much.
0: Thank you so much for having me on. It means a huge amount. I love NPR.

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1: Coming up on Morning Edition, SoCal Gas wanted to pass the cost of a massive hydrogen pipeline project onto customers. State regulators said no. More on that decision, what it means for customers, coming up in just 15 minutes, 7:30.
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5: Live from NPR News in Washington, I'm Dave Mattingly. U.S. Navy guided missile destroyers and at least two American flag commercial ships have moved through the Strait of Hormuz. That's according to U.S. Central Command. CENTCOM says the destroyers are helping to guide commercial ship traffic in the narrow waterway at President Trump's direction. That's despite Iran warning American military vessels to stay out of the strait. CENTCOM is denying Iran's claim that it struck a U.S. naval ship in the strait with two missiles. The National Transportation Safety Board and the FAA are investigating after a United Airlines jet struck a light pole and a tractor trailer on the New Jersey Turnpike yesterday as it was landing in Newark. None of the more than 200 people aboard the flight from Venice, Italy, was injured. The truck driver suffered minor injuries. The first of 1,500 beagles from a Wisconsin research farm are being moved to shelters ahead of their planned adoptions. Celine Milcarrick is with Paws Chicago. Her shelter took in 25 of the dogs.
6: These dogs have never been in a home, and so we want to make sure that they are set up with everything that they need in order to trust human kindness and really get the chance to just be dogs.
5: That biomedical research facility recently gave up the animals. This is NPR News from Washington.
1: Live from LAist News, I'm Austin Cross. We start with breaking news in the LA mayor's race. Former Vice President Kamala Harris is endorsing Karen Bass. Harris praises the mayor for a 2-year decline in homelessness and a reduction in murders across the city. Meanwhile, police have arrested the suspect at the center of yesterday's hours-long hostage standoff in Beverly Hills. Started around 3 in the afternoon as a police chase happened, but after a crash, the driver barricaded themselves inside their pickup truck with a female hostage. Bystanders who witnessed it tell our media partner CBS LA that they've never seen anything like it before.
7: This is unusual for sure, especially like in this area, Beverly Hills. You wouldn't see this normally.
1: The hostage was freed at about 11 in the evening. The suspect was detained at some point overnight. Police say the driver is wanted for attempted murder of an LA County Sheriff's deputy from an earlier stop. It's Wildfire Preparedness Week across California, and CAL FIRE is urging everyone to take steps now as peak fire season approaches. It recommends hardening homes to protect them from wildfires. That can include installing fire-resistant roofing materials like asphalt or metal and using stucco or fiber cement for exterior walls. The state also wants everyone to create a buffer zone between their property and vegetation. A Vietnam veteran and teacher is dead, allegedly struck by a teen riding an e-motorcycle in Orange County. Now, prosecutors are charging the boy's mom, Tommy Jo Mayer, with involuntary manslaughter, saying the vehicle was 16 times more powerful than an e-bike and required a license. Attorney Stephen Sweat.
8: Most parents aren't, they don't bother to educate themselves on that 20-mile-an-hour threshold and the requirement of having to have a license if you go over that.
1: He spoke to CBS LA. If convicted, Mayer faces up to 8 years in prison. Big Bear's newest bald eaglets have names. McKenna Kramer has details.
9: Meet Sandy and Luna. Friends of Big Bear Valley announced the results of a public naming contest for Jackie and Shadow's eaglets Friday. The final say was left up to Big Bear third graders, who study bald eagles in school. The students voted on names randomly selected from nearly 64,000 contest submissions. Sandy was the most popular entry, a tribute to the nonprofit's late leader, Sandy Steers, who died a few weeks before the eggs were laid. McKenna Kramer, LAS News.
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10: It's Morning Edition from NPR News. I'm Michelle Martin.
11: And I'm Leila Faldin. Republicans face a challenging political environment in this year's midterms. A difficult economy, a war in Iran, and a president suffering from low approval ratings.
10: Republicans are clinging to a razor-thin majority in the House, and Democrats still have good odds to take control of the lower chamber. But what about the Senate? Do Democrats actually have a chance at flipping it, too?
11: NPR senior political editor and correspondent Domenico Montanaro has a new analysis out on these races, and he joins me now. Good morning, Domenico.
12: Hey, Leo.
11: Okay, so what about it? Can Democrats take control of the Senate?
12: At the outset of this cycle, I would have said that's highly unlikely a year ago. You know, Republicans have a 3-seat majority, which may not sound like a lot, but considering where the competitive seats that are up are, it's a lot of traditionally Republican turf. But with the national environment continuing to sour for President Trump and with some Democratic recruiting wins, it's become at least a possibility.
11: Okay, so what are some of the states you are watching?
12: Well, for Democrats to pull it off, they actually need a net gain of 4 seats because with Trump in the White House, Vice President J.D. Vance would come in to break ties. Democrats see what they call a core 4 states that can get them there. That includes North Carolina, Maine, Ohio, and Alaska. All of those, except for Maine, are states Trump won in 2024. Democrats are already favored in North Carolina because they got a pretty good recruit there in former Governor Roy Cooper. He's off to a good fundraising start. He's leading in the polls. He's up against Trump's former Republican National Committee Chairman, Michael Whatley.
11: Okay, that's North Carolina. What about Maine, Ohio, and Alaska?
12: Well, Maine has a nearly 30-year incumbent in office, Republican Susan Collins. So this isn't the easiest path for Democrats. The current governor, Janet Mills, was a big recruiting win for Democratic leader Chuck Schumer. She was his preferred candidate, but she dropped out of the race last week because she was way behind in the polls and fundraising to Graham Plattner, who's a progressive upstart. He's an oyster farmer and progressive favorite who's never won an elective office. Democrats do have 2 more strong recruits in Ohio and Alaska. Former Senator Sherrod Brown is back in Ohio. He's running against Republican incumbent John Husted. In Alaska, former Congresswoman Mary Peltola is making it a very local race. Her slogan is Fish, Family, Freedom, but she's running against an incumbent Republican in Dan Sullivan in a state Trump won by 13 points. So pardon the pun here, but it might not be so easy for Democrats to reel this one into the boat.
11: So how do Republicans see things?
12: Well, they acknowledge the difficult environment. They point to the history that parties out of power usually pick up a seat or 2 or 3. They're hoping for an improved economic landscape, certainly for states like Ohio and even Iowa, which have been hit hard by tariffs. Ohio's race, by the way, will be set tomorrow after the primary there. But Republicans maintain that at the end of the day, they will retain control, even if it's narrowly. And they point out that they're on offense in some places, too.
11: Like where?
12: But the top of their list is Michigan. They like their candidate there in Mike Rogers, former congressman, cuts a moderate profile. He came up just short in 2024 against then-Congresswoman Alyssa Slotkin. Now he's competing for an open seat with Democrat Gary Peters out of the race. He's retiring. A win there would throw a serious monkey wrench into Democrats' takeover plans. But, they think that places like Georgia and New Hampshire could also be very close in the end for Republicans. So still a lot to be decided here.
11: Domenico, we've also been hearing that left-leaning voters are not exactly thrilled with the Democratic Party. How is that showing up in the campaigns?
12: Well, polls have shown significant unease with the Democratic Party.

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1: It's LA's 89.3. Let's go outside. Cloudy and cool today with a 20 to 30% chance of light rain. Temps are stuck in the 60s, about 10 to 15 degrees below normal for this time of year. We want to say thank you to the many LA's members who make Morning Edition possible, like Marcel Moscoso in Los Angeles and Bruce Walker in Van Nuys. Big thanks to them and to all people who give. If you have, I might say your name on the radio one day. Time for BBC Now.
2: Good morning, I'm Hugh Morgan at the BBC. The US military says its warships have helped two US-flagged vessels transit the Strait of Hormuz, breaking an Iranian blockade. It's denied Iranian reports that one warship was forced back. Marine tracking shows few vessels currently preparing to attempt the transit. Here's the BBC's Sebastian Usher.
3: The latest incidents are a reminder of just how close the war is.

0: is to being reignited. President Trump now seems intent on breaking the Iranian blockade using US military power. The closure has been Tehran's most significant means of putting pressure on the US through squeezing the global economy.
1: European leaders meeting in Armenia have stressed the need for a coordinated approach to security. Ukraine's President Volodymyr Zelensky said the continent should prepare for all threats. James Waterhouse is in Yerevan.
2: I think we are at a point now where the external forces around this collection of European allies is so great that they really are having to work out what to do to achieve what they call strategic autonomy, to be able to fend for themselves against Russian aggression, against the ripple effects of the war in Iran.
1: And the family behind the South Korean corporate giant Samsung have paid off the country's largest ever inheritance tax bill, following the death of the company chairman in 2020. Lee Kun-hee's $24 billion fortune incurred an $8 billion bill. South Korea's inheritance tax rate is among the world's highest. The payments were made in six instalments. I'm Hugh Morgan at the BBC in London.
3: The country is heading into primaries, with Ohio and Indiana holding key votes on Tuesday ahead of the all-important November midterms. That's next time on Here and Now.
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7: It's Morning Edition on LAist 89.3. I'm Austin Cross. A plan by SoCal Gas to pipe hydrogen into LA is stalled for now. State regulators said no to the company's request to have customers help foot the bill for the company's push to expand hydrogen. SoCal Gas says its hydrogen project would reduce our area's reliance on fossil fuels. With us to talk about it, LAist senior climate and environment reporter Aaron Stone. Good morning, Aaron.
8: Morning, Austin.
7: So let's start here. Why did regulators say no to this proposal?
8: Yeah, so the California Public Utilities Commission, which is a commission of five governor-appointed regulators, says the company can't pay for planning the project with residential rates because they hadn't proved any direct benefit to residential customers. The hydrogen would primarily benefit industrial customers. So though environmentalists, public health advocates, and industry groups largely agree that green hydrogen is an important tool to reduce pollution, which is good for everyone, the commission said this project just doesn't meet requirements to benefit SoCal Gas's paying customers like you and me.
7: Yeah. So why does SoCal Gas then want to invest in this infrastructure?
8: Yeah. So let's first talk about what hydrogen is, which we were just talking
7: about. Science.
8: Yeah. Science is fun. So hydrogen is it's a colorless gas, and it's considered clean because it doesn't involve carbon. So when carbon is burned to create energy, it creates carbon dioxide, which, as we know, is heating up the planet. But when hydrogen is burned, it doesn't create carbon at all. It's a clean burning fuel. It's also really important to electrifying industries that are hard to electrify. So that means long-haul trucking. That means heavy-duty equipment, like at the ports, all of these things that are really hard to just electrify. A lot of experts think that using hydrogen is a key tool to reducing global warming, but it does take energy to make hydrogen. So mostly hydrogen is produced using fossil fuels right now. But the idea of green hydrogen is that you produce the hydrogen using clean energy sources like solar and wind. It's not perfect, though. It's highly combustible. It has potential to worsen local pollution, but it's seen as a key way to reduce emissions overall.
7: So SoCal Gas had this plan. What would it actually look like if it came to fruition?
8: So the plan is called Angeles Link, and it would essentially build pipelines to deliver hydrogen instead of methane gas to mostly industrial customers in the LA basin, including the ports and city of LA, which is trying to retrofit existing power plants to burn hydrogen instead of gas to generate electricity. So this is a really big idea. Green hydrogen is largely untested. The company said it would prioritize green hydrogen for this project and estimated it would cost $266 million to study and plan the project, which would require raising residential rates by about 35 cents over 3 years.
7: But now they cannot do that, so what's next?
8: It effectively halts this effort for now. SoCalGas will have to turn to its shareholders or other sources of funding if they want to proceed. And right now, there's not much federal funding for hydrogen. The Trump administration has paused a massive hydrogen investment that the Biden administration had spearheaded, for example. And SoCalGas didn't directly answer my question if they would proceed, but they did say they still see hydrogen as an important part of a clean energy future.
7: That's LAist Science, Climate, and Environment reporter Aaron Stone. Aaron Stone, thanks so much for coming in on this Climate Monday.
8: Thanks, Austin.
7: Some other stories we're watching for you. Singer Shakira says she thinks Saturday's free Copacabana beach concert was the biggest of her career. Rio's mayor says 2 million people showed up. The Wall Street Journal says Birmingham and Tampa are the best cities for new college grads to land jobs right now based on a new analysis of hiring, pay, and affordability. San Jose comes in third, the only California metro in the top five. Los Angeles ranks 46th. And Meryl Streep and Anne Hathaway are back, and so is the money. The Devil Wears Prada 2 opened to $77 million domestically this weekend, one of the biggest openings of the year. It already tops the original, which opened at just $27.5 million back in 2006. Stay with LAist 89.3 for more of today's top news.
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7: Coming up on Morning Edition, civil rights groups are reacting to last week's Supreme Court decision that weakened a central part of the Voting Rights Act.
13: It stands to turn the clock back decades in terms of the progress that we had been making.
7: The head of the National Democratic Redistricting Committee weighs in as Morning Edition continues.

0: our chairman of the National Democratic Redistricting Committee. Mr. Holder, thanks so much for joining us once again.
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2: It's Morning Edition on LAS 89.3. I'm Austin Cross. Spirit Airlines is done flying that ultra-low-cost carrier they announced over the weekend. They're shutting down after years of financial struggles. More on what went wrong coming up. But first, AirTalk's Larry Mantle's here to tell us what he has on tap this morning. Hey, Larry.
3: Hey, good morning, Austin. You know, one of the things, the kind of work that we do is required is having a degree of comfort with not knowing things, but a drive to learn things. And it sort of puts you in this paradoxical place. We're going to be talking with the author of a new book, How Not to Know, because I think many people really struggle. We're wired as humans to want solutions, to find the pattern, the thing that very much explains, you know, puts into a box what the facts are. And we're going to be talking about the dangers of leaping to conclusions and filling in those gaps in our information instead of being able to live with uncertainty. So that's one of the topics we're taking. For Southern California history, we're going to look at activist nuns in Southern California. There's a long history of left-wing nun and former nun activism. We're going to get into that. I've known a fair number of those figures in Southern California over the years. And Michael Govan, who, of course, heads LACMA, is going to talk with us about the Geffen Galleries that today open to the general public. If you can get a reservation, you can actually get in to see that the sweeping galleries that go across Wilshire Boulevard to the south side of the avenue.
2: Sounds great. That's Air Talk with Larry at 9. Larry, thanks.
3: Great, thanks.
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6: This is Morning Edition from NPR News. I'm Layla Faldin.
7: And I'm Michelle Martin. Good morning. Losing a home to foreclosure, to a fire, to a flood, it's one of the most traumatic things anyone can experience, especially a home that someone has built over decades. But what if the home is one of thousands destroyed to a conflict far away? Will anyone notice or care? That's a question Fairuz Saad was asking in a heartfelt social media post she sent to friends. Her family is just one of several thousand families whose homes have been destroyed by the Israeli military when it reduced the town of Bint Jebel in southern Lebanon to rubble. Saad is also a former assistant secretary in the Department of Homeland Security. She was born in Michigan to Lebanese parents, and she's with us now. Good morning. Thank you for joining us.
8: Good morning. Thank you so much for having me.
7: Would you tell us about Bint Jebel?
8: It's just this beautiful little quaint village in South Lebanon. And when I would visit it, it was almost like stepping back in time in some ways, right? Where you literally see sheeps crossing the road and a town suit, the market.
7: Yeah, market.
8: It's where the family business that had been generational in our family for decades, a meat market, a halal meat market, stood as well. And so it was just this lovely little town.
7: You know, the IDF, the Lebanese army, Hezbollah, they've been vying for control of the area for decades. And so when you would go to visit, how did you experience that? What did that look like up close?
8: You know, as a child visiting, you're not really keen to what's happening in terms of, you know, the geopolitics. And I was experiencing Lebanon in as honest as a way as you possibly can as a child. My parents came here in the 1970s, and they came here specifically escaping, you know, Israeli aggression and the threat of Israeli occupation. And that was before Hezbollah existed.
7: How did you find out that the house had been destroyed?
8: My brother had actually sent us all a message in our family chat.

0: upper 60s for the basin and valleys, low 60s for the beaches. Coming up, Spirit Airlines is done flying. Transportation Secretary Sean Duffy says other carriers are stepping in.
1: American Airlines and Delta Airlines are offering across the board reduced fares on high volume Spirit routes.
0: 8:30.
2: On this May the 4th, this is LAist 89.3 serving Mandalore, Tatooine, a Nexus, and the rest of the Outer World territories.
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4: Shmi Singh. The U.S. Supreme Court has escalated a national battle over redistricting. Last week, it struck down a Louisiana congressional map that had created a second majority black district. Former Attorney General Eric Holder chairs the National Democratic Redistricting Committee. He tells NPR the high court's decision has sown confusion over how voters' ballots are counted this year.
5: It's one of the reasons why we filed suit to say that you can't do that which the governor is trying to do by declaring a so-called emergency. That's inconsistent with what the Supreme Court does under a thing called the Purcell Doctrine, where you have a change in the electoral methods of doing things, and you, if it's too close to an election, you don't put it into effect until after the election has occurred.
4: Holder on NPR's Morning Edition. Spirit Airlines customers are scrambling to rebook flights or get refunds days after the low-cost carrier abruptly went out of business. NPR's Joel Rose reports on the impact on fares moving forward.
6: There is concern that Spirit's demise will lead to higher fares. Spirit was only the ninth largest carrier in the U.S. by seats, though consumer advocates say that low-cost carriers help to keep prices down on any route they fly because just their very presence in the market forces the bigger airlines to offer more competitive fares.
4: NPR's Joel Rose reporting. From Washington, this is NPR News.
0: Live from LAist News, I'm Austin Cross. LA Mayor Karen Bass is coming out against Paramount's acquisition of Warner Brothers unless it avoids job cuts. She's calling on Paramount leadership to redouble its commitment to LA's entertainment workers. Back in March, Paramount Chief David Ellison told Senator Adam Schiff and Congresswoman Laura Friedman that he plans not only to preserve but expand good-paying entertainment jobs in the area. But he didn't specify how the merger would accomplish that. Pasadena Unified is considering closing several schools as student enrollment continues to drop. David Wilson reports for the Pasadena Star News.
7: The proposals being considered would split up those schools to 9 through 12 and 6 through 8. So that would change a lot of the historic way that those schools obviously have operated.
0: Four elementary schools could also close, with the school board voting on the proposal June 25th after hearing final recommendations from an advisory committee on the 28th. The city of Burbank has a new solar and battery storage system at the Hollywood Burbank Airport. City officials say it's the largest in Burbank. The project cost $17 million, took 15 years to complete. It will deliver 2 megawatts of zero-carbon energy to the community. That's enough to power 585 homes each year. Northeast LA has a new hiking trail, 3/4 of a mile of green space, now open to El Sereno residents at Elephant Hill. Conservationist Sarah Kevorkian with Mountains Recreation and Conservation Authority says
8: it is part of a larger vision. We're working with the community and listening to them, and what we've heard is they want safe recreational opportunities at Elephant Hill.
0: The trail was funded by a $700,000 county grant aimed at bringing park access to underserved neighborhoods. Singer Alex Ligerwood has passed away at his Santa Monica home. He's best known for his several stints in Santana between 1979 and 1994, singing on early 80s hits like Winning and Hold On. Ligerwood also performed with the Jeff Beck Group and the Average White Band. He was 79. Checking on your commute near Dodger Stadium, a disabled vehicle is blocking the right lane of the 110 South at Stadium Way. 20-minute delays on tap there. Let's also go near Calabasas. There's a car fire along the right shoulder of the 101 North where it meets the 27 half-hour delays there. More LAist News, LAist.com, 834.
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10: This is Morning Edition from NPR News. I'm Michelle Martin.
11: And I'm Leila Faldin. Spirit Airlines has flown for the last time. The ultra-low-cost carrier ceased operations over the weekend after more than 33 years. So what does that mean for the U.S. airline industry, and what happens to Spirit's former customers? NPR transportation correspondent Joel Rose has been following the story and joins us now. Good morning, Joel.
6: Hey, good morning.
11: Okay, so first of all, what's going to happen to people who had tickets to fly on Spirit?
6: Spirit says the majority of those people who bought a ticket directly from them with a credit or debit card have already been refunded, and 1,500 crew members have been returned to their home bases as of Sunday evening. Of course, those refunds are not going to get you back home if you were stranded when Spirit ceased operations early Saturday morning. Some other airlines are offering special rescue fares, capping their fares for customers who were holding Spirit tickets. Those are only available for a limited time, and the details are going to vary by airline.
11: What's the longer-term impact on the industry likely to be?
6: It could be good for Spirit's competitors. We've already seen one carrier, JetBlue, announce more flights at Spirit's former hub in Fort Lauderdale, Florida. But there is concern that Spirit's demise will lead to higher fares. Spirit was only the ninth largest carrier in the U.S. by seats, though consumer advocates say that low-cost carriers help to keep prices down on any route they fly because just their very presence in the market forces the bigger airlines to offer more competitive fares. I talked about this with William McGee. He's a senior fellow at the American Economic Liberties Project, which is a left-leaning nonprofit in Washington, D.C.
12: What a lot of people don't understand is you do not have to fly a small carrier in order to benefit from its presence, because they will bring down the big guy's fares.
6: So now that Spirit is not flying anymore, fares may go up on those routes that it flew, and not just for Spirit's customers, but for everyone.
11: So why did Spirit go out of business?
6: It could not overcome this toxic combination of higher fuel costs and deeper problems with its business model. Spirit was a pioneer of the ultra-low-cost business model, where airlines keep their fares way down by stripping away the amenities that travelers had previously taken for granted and then charging extra for them. But then the big legacy carriers created their own versions of those basic economy fares, and Spirit had a hard time competing. I talked about this with Shai Gilad. He's a former airline pilot, now professor of management at Georgetown University.
13: When you're a low-cost carrier, by definition, you're relying on having a cost advantage, and they just don't have that anymore.
6: Spirit tried to merge with a bigger airline, JetBlue, in 2023, but the Department of Justice opposed that merger, and it was blocked in court. Spirit also sought a last-minute bailout from the Trump administration, but no deal materialized.
11: And how much did higher fuel prices contribute to Spirit's demise?
6: The company CEO says they mattered a lot. CEO Dave Davis talked to the Wall Street Journal after the company ceased operations. Davis said Spirit was trying to emerge from bankruptcy, and he says the company's plan could have worked, but the rising cost of jet fuel forced Spirit to burn through cash faster than expected, and it just ran out of money. The price of jet fuel in the U.S. has surged about 70% since the beginning of the war with Iran. This is a challenge across the industry. Airlines are trying to pass the costs along to their customers in the forms of higher fares and bag fees, but that may not be enough, especially for other low-cost carriers. In that interview with the Wall Street Journal, Spirit's CEO warned that other airlines could also be in jeopardy because of the high price of jet fuel.
11: NPR's Joel Rose. Thank you, Joel.
6: You're welcome.
10: Wildfire experts see the ingredients developing for a bad fire season. More than half of the U.S. faces drought, and the U.S. Forest Service has done less work to prevent fires. NPR's Lauren Sommer reports.
14: Last fall, Matthew Herto faced the hardest day of his career. For 25 years, he studied a forest in California, part of his research as a forest ecologist at the University of New Mexico. It's called the Tea Kettle Experimental Forest because it's protected by the Forest Service for research.
15: There are individual trees that I would go back and visit every year, you know, these big, gorgeous sugar pines and Jeffrey pines.
14: But Herto says the forest was pretty overgrown. It hadn't had a major fire since 1865.
15: So all that dead vegetation like pine needles and small branches and stuff, it just keeps accumulating, and then it's the source of energy for the next fire.
14: Historically, California forests saw a lot more fires, lower intensity fires that cleared out the underbrush. That changed when Native American tribes were forced from their land, because fire is a tool they use to manage the ecosystem. In the 1930s, the Forest Service also started putting out every fire it could. All that built-up vegetation can fuel extreme fires, ones that kill trees and spread to communities. So Herto and his colleagues started making a plan to clear it out.
15: We all knew that this is what the forest needed.
14: They planned a prescribed burn, a fire that's set on purpose during the cooler months. But Herto says planning with the Forest Service dragged on. And then, last August, lightning sparked the Garnet Fire. It raced through the Tea Kettle Forest in one day. Herto went back to see the damage afterwards.
15: I broke down and cried five times that day. You know, it was a pretty rough thing to see.
14: The Forest Service did not respond to questions about the prescribed burn. Herto says what happened to Tea Kettle isn't an isolated example. Around the country, far more controlled burning needs to happen.
15: The clock was ticking. We've got relatively limited time to do the work that needs to be done.
14: The Forest Service has long said prescribed burns are a priority. But in 2025, the first year of Trump's current term, the agency reduced vegetation on much less acreage than the year before, almost 1.5 million acres less. That's according to an analysis of agency data by NPR, as well as the nonprofit Grassroots Wildland Firefighters. The biggest decline was in prescribed burning. The Forest Service burned only about half as much acreage in 2025 compared to the two previous years. In a statement, the Forest Service says the drop was due to staff being occupied fighting fires and because conditions weren't right for doing burns in the southeast. But as of last summer, the agency lost more than 5,000 employees, part of the Trump administration's efforts to reduce the size of government. That's concerned Senate Democrats like Ron Wyden of Oregon.
16: These infernos are not your grandfather's fires. They're bigger and they're hotter. And we need to address this critical preparedness gap.
14: He pressed Forest Service Chief Tom Schultz on that in a congressional hearing last year. Schultz responded that the agency had hired firefighters.
17: So in terms of firefighting capacity, we're there. So we've not made any changes to our resource availability this year.
14: But that doesn't necessarily fix the staffing gap. Bobby Scopa is vice president of Grassroots Wildland Firefighters, an advocacy group for federal firefighters. She says vegetation projects require other Forest Service staff to do contracts and permitting.
18: There's a lot of people who help the fire organization get the work done that aren't firefighters. So we knew that there was a lot of disruption in the system. We were hearing about it from our members.
14: When the Forest Service does less prescribed burning, Scopa says, it just sets the stage for even more extreme fires in the future. Lauren Sommer, NPR News.
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0: It's LAist 89.3. I'm Austin Cross. Here's what's raising eyebrows today on our morning newsstand. I've got news for you. Someone buried $10,000 coins somewhere in San Francisco. People are losing their minds trying to find it. New York Times says the hunt started Wednesday on Reddit with a cryptic poem. By the afternoon, folks were skipping work and school, digging up parks across the city. The chest weighs about 150 pounds, so good luck hauling that to the bank. Time for BBC.
19: Good morning. I'm Hugh Morgan at the BBC. The US military says its warships have helped two US-flagged vessels transit the Strait of Hormuz, breaking an Iranian blockade. Iranian officials had earlier said warning shots had been fired at a US warship. The BBC's Joe Inwood reports.
20: This was first reported by an Iranian news agency called Fars, quoting local sources. They didn't provide any evidence. The Iranian military seemed to have also then claimed they fired something at a US Navy ship. The Americans have denied that anything was hit. We seem to have a sort of claim and counterclaim situation.
19: A Ukrainian official says there's been a huge increase in Russian drone attacks on port infrastructure. Deputy Prime Minister Oleksiy Kuleba said more than 800 were recorded between January and April, compared with just 75 in the same period last year. In the latest Russian attack, six people were killed and more than 30 injured in the northeastern Kharkiv region. Nigeria says it's initiated plans for the voluntary repatriation of its citizens from South Africa following anti-immigration protests there. At least two Nigerians died in incidents involving South African security personnel. Thomas Nardi reports.
1: The Nigerian Ministry of Foreign Affairs wants justice and has urged its nationals to remain calm as they work with South Africa to address the pattern of xenophobic attacks. Experts have warned that diplomatic tensions could escalate, possibly leading to severed relationships and reprisals.
19: I'm Hugh Morgan at the BBC in London.
9: The country is heading into primaries with Ohio and Indiana holding key votes on Tuesday ahead of the all-important November midterms. 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
10: On a Monday, this is Morning Edition from NPR News. I'm Michelle Martin.
11: And I'm Leila Faldin. People who eat meat are thinking more about the environmental impacts of animal agriculture and the effects on animal welfare. Researchers at a Wisconsin university hope a new augmented reality tool will give people working with livestock a better understanding of the cows they work with. Harvest Public Media's Hope Kerwin took a look at the new tech.
22: Farmers and staff at meat processing plants want to keep cattle's stress levels low. That leads to better meat quality and milk production, and it's seen as the ethical way to care for livestock. But reducing stress requires understanding how cows see the world around them. That's according to Ashlyn Kirk from the Humane Handling Institute at the University of Wisconsin, River Falls.
23: When you are designing facilities for animals, you're trying to imagine how they would experience it, but it really... you don't know unless you see it like they would.
22: It's why the Institute is now using an augmented reality tool to let producers see their facilities through a cow's eyes. I tried it out at the university's meat plant, putting on the black safety helmet. Kirk explains why it has a double-sided camera mounted to the front.
23: So this camera allows you to see essentially 360 degrees around you, except there will be a blind spot directly behind you, much like cattle have.
22: I tighten the helmet and pull the virtual reality goggles over my eyes. The screen comes to life, and all of a sudden, I've got cattle vision.
24: It's almost like seeing through a tube, like only what's right in front of me is what's in focus.
22: That's because a cow's eyes are on the sides of their head. Much of their extended field of vision is blurry because it's seen through one eye. They also see in shades of blue and yellow, what's called dichromatic vision. A red jacket or safety vest looks brown while wearing the goggles. Next, Kirk opens the door to the outside loading dock.
24: Wow, I cannot see anything at all. It is so bright.
23: So it takes a little bit longer for cattle's eyes to adjust?
22: It takes at least 15 seconds for the goggles to transition to the sunny day outside. All I can see is Kirk against a white sky. There's another lag moving back into the darker building. Agricultural engineer Benito Weise with Computer Output Management, a German software company, came up with the idea for the augmented reality program after years of trying to use pictures to show people how they were miscommunicating with their animals.
25: Often we make mistakes and we don't understand why does he stop here? Why doesn't he go on?
22: In addition to cows, the German company has created augmented reality for other animals as well. Customers across Europe and the company in charge of meat production for McDonald's buy or rent the systems. Ron Gill, livestock extension specialist at Texas A&M University, says consumers are thinking more about the treatment of the animals they're eating.
26: So if we can manage the welfare of the cattle better through using these kind of technologies, I think it's a win for everybody.
22: He says it requires building empathy for livestock and creating systems that make sense for their natural instincts. In Wisconsin, Kirk says the processing plant staff and farmers who have tried out the augmented reality tool leave with new ideas about how to do that.
23: There's a lot of, like, oh, I've been doing this for a long time, but I never realized why it was like this. Like, why cattle stop at a certain part?
22: It might mean installing brighter lights to ease their transition from trailer to barn, or simply changing the color of safety vests to make cattle feel more comfortable around the people handling them. For NPR News, I'm Hope Kerwin in River Falls, Wisconsin.
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0: It's LAist 89.3. I'm Austin Cross. More LAist news coming up in just 15 minutes, but here are some other stories we're watching. 6 months before the midterms, new poll finds Democrats are far more motivated to vote than Republicans. New Washington Post ABC Ipsos survey puts President Trump's disapproval at a record low 62%. His approval on the economy has dropped 7 points to 34% since launching the Iran war in late February. Stay with LAist 89.3 for more of today's top news.
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0: 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Workers testing the LAX People Mover could be owed millions of dollars. 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
11: 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I'm Leila Fadel.
10: And I'm Michelle Martin. Good morning. The VA is America's largest health network. It serves millions of veterans. The Trump administration has cut about 30,000 VA jobs. The VA says after those cuts, timely care for veterans has actually improved. NPR's Quill Lawrence reports on some new data.
5: Cutting thousands of doctors and nurses and other positions that VA has struggled to fill for years, it seems like that would make wait times for care longer.
7: I think we all understand this intuitively.
5: Kayla Williams is an Iraq vet, a VA patient, and to be transparent, a former VA undersecretary in the Biden administration. In a study for the Progressive Vet Voice Foundation, she examined daily wait time data from 21 VA medical centers from last August to February as the cuts played out.
7: There are so many ways to slice and dice the data, and it can be so complicated to look at every single weed. But trying to pull back and look at the forest, wait times increased at 71% of the medical centers and in 64% of the specialties when averaging.
5: Williams found longer wait times in several key specialties, but not across the board. She found, for example, that mental health wait times for individuals stayed roughly the same, though group therapy and PTSD-specific appointments were taking longer. Assistant VA Secretary Pete Kasperowitz took issue with the study, saying it comes from a left-wing organization and dealt only with new patients, which make up just 11% of appointments. He said the sample of 21 medical centers is too small, only 12% of VA facilities. And he said for established patients, average wait times are lower today than they were under the Biden administration for primary, specialty, and mental health care. But the VA hasn't made the data behind those numbers public, even though Democrats on the Senate Veterans Affairs Committee have asked repeatedly, like earlier this year when Connecticut Democrat Richard Blumenthal had this exchange with VA Secretary Doug Collins.
8: Well, then you can see that the wait times have increased
12: and
8: sometimes
12: actually,
8: to 50, 60, or 70 days.
12: Actually, that's not true.
6: And as of January 21st, the national average for mental health care for new patients is 18.8 days. The national average for established patients is 5.8 days. That is the actual numbers.
8: Well, that is contrary to the information we've been provided, and I'd like facility by facility data on the wait time for mental health care.
5: There are a mountain of vectors that go into figuring out the real report card. Changing veterans' demographics, increased referrals out to private care. Other veterans groups have started projects to download the daily numbers nationwide and figure this out. Alex Rich is a combat vet and data director for another progressive vets group, Common Defense.
12: We would encourage Secretary Collins to release all of the data that he's basing those conclusions on. I think we can have a real conversation about that and identify the spots where veterans and providers need help. And I think that would be an incredibly productive thing.
5: Most experts agree it will take many more months or years to get a real understanding of the consequences of the VA staff cuts. Quill Lawrence, NPR News.
11: The oldest millennials turned 45 this year, people like me, and the oldest Gen Xers are 60. How prepared are they to thrive in the decades ahead? NPR's Allison Aubrey reports on a new tool to help.
13: If you're planning for the future, you've likely been advised to track your retirement savings. But Joe Coughlin, the founder of the MIT Age Lab, says there's more to the equation when it comes to navigating a long life. At a time when the number of centenarians is expected to quadruple, he and his collaborators have developed a comprehensive way to plan for aging. It's called the Longevity Preparedness Index.
15: Unlike one more, shall we say, survey or index out there about how much money you've saved, we want to look at all those big and little things that we take for granted in life. Where are you going to live? What community did you pick? How do you provide care? How will you receive care? Essentially, your social connection.
13: The Longevity Preparedness Index quiz is free online. It takes about 15 minutes to complete. You're asked a series of questions, and a score is determined by your answers across 8 domains, including relationships with family, friends, community, your health, your daily activities. MIT AgeLab researcher Katie Warren is about to walk Matthew Hudak through the survey. She opens the quiz on her computer.
16: So we'll go ahead and get started.
13: Hudak is a financial planner in Orange County, California. He's in his early 60s. He clicks through questions about his neighborhood.
17: My neighborhood has good sidewalks and places for walking. Agree. My neighborhood has many places for social gatherings and activities that I would enjoy. Agree. My neighborhood offers me easy access to a pharmacy. Agree.
13: Hudak is healthy and fit, so it's hard to imagine a day he couldn't drive to pick up a prescription or would need help getting places. Many people just don't anticipate changes that come with aging, so the survey includes uncomfortable questions.
17: So it says, Matthew, in the event you were to need a care provider, do you know who that care provider would be?
13: This question can spark conversation and serve as a reality check of what the future could hold.
17: Watching my 88-year-old dad and my 93-year-old father-in-law, you know, it gives you pause for thought.
13: He says it's better to have your eyes wide open than dig your head in the sand.
17: I'm ready to calculate. 89. That's a good score.
13: The average score is 60 out of 100. The index was developed in tandem with John Hancock, a life insurance company that has introduced a new longevity initiative aimed at helping customers live longer, healthier lives. CEO Brooks Tingle says taking the quiz made him realize his own thinking needed to shift.
18: People make decisions about where they're going to move in quote-unquote retirement that for me might have been driven by how good's the fishing or something. Well, should I be thinking about the quality of health care? And then am I going to have friends down there? So I think just the general lack of preparedness struck me.
13: Answering all these questions about life transitions, community, care, and home life can help reveal both challenges and opportunities of the decades ahead. Laura Karstensen directs the Stanford Center on Longevity.
27: We really need to think about how we build societies where the majority of people can arrive at very old age, happy, engaged, and satisfied with their lives.
13: Aging brings unpredictability, of course, but planning for the foreseeable future can help people adapt and hopefully thrive for decades to come. Allison Aubrey, NPR News.
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0: Austin Kraus with you on this Monday. Thanks so much for joining us for Morning Edition here on LAist. Air Talks coming at you next. And if you like waking up with us here on LAist, look, I like waking up with you. You got to download that LAist app. We have the push alerts. 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You get that crystal clear radio, too. Look for cool temperatures today. Highs in the 60s across the Southland, 9 o'clock.
19: Hi, I'm Julia Paskin. 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
2: From the Moan Broadcast Center, this is Air Talk. Good morning, I'm Larry Mantle. Ballots are arriving in Southern California mailboxes a month ahead of the California primary. In L.A. County, the registrar's office is urging ballot recipients to vote early. A questionable idea. I'd like to hear how AirTalk listeners are timing when to hand over their votes. I'll share my strategy, but want to hear from you when you're planning to cast your ballot. We'll also get listener thoughts on a proposal that non-citizens of Los Angeles get the right to vote in city elections. And social media has only rewarded those who struggle with not knowing. Now you get a complete theory peddled as fact across the internet. But we'll talk about how to build our tolerance for living with uncertainty.
21: Live from NPR News, I'm Lakshmi Singh. Iran is threatening to attack commercial vessels that try to transit the Strait of Hormuz without permission or any U.S. warship that helps. Earlier, President Trump said the U.S. military would help ships leave the waterway where a blockade has disrupted oil and other shipments and cause an unprecedented energy crisis. As NPR's Mara Liasson reports, President Trump calls the operation Project Freedom.
24: Trump has described this as a humanitarian mission to help ships that are stuck in the strait and running low on supplies. U.S. Central Command says it will involve guided missile destroyers, more than 100 aircraft, 15,000 service members. But this is not so much an escort service, a military escort, rather than it's to guide them. In other words, to show them where the safe routes are without sea mines. Iran says the whole thing violates the ceasefire.
21: NPR's Mara Liasson reporting. Early voting started over the weekend in Louisiana, where the governor has suspended U.S. House races, though they still appear on the ballot. Aubrey Uhas of member station WWNO reports some people are casting votes anyway.
25: U.S. House races are on hold after last week's Supreme Court ruling threw out Louisiana's map, and officials say any votes cast won't be counted. Lawmakers are expected to meet this week to work on passing a new map that could eliminate one or both of the state's majority black districts. Saria Jackson cast her ballot in the state's primary during early voting on Saturday. She says it was unreasonable for the state to suspend House races at the last minute.
26: Nowhere near reasonable. They're literally trying to take power from the people.
25: Multiple lawsuits filed by voters, voting groups, and candidates argue it's also illegal. For NPR News, I'm Aubrey Uhas in New Orleans.
21: The U.S. Supreme Court's temporarily allowing women seeking abortions to obtain the pill mifepristone through the mail or at a pharmacy without having to visit their doctor in person. The High Court blocked a federal appeals court ruling that imposed restrictions last week. Week two of the trial pitting billionaire Elon Musk against OpenAI CEO Sam Altman is getting underway in California. Here's NPR's John Ruwich.
28: Musk sued OpenAI, Altman, and another founder for, in his words, stealing a charity. OpenAI was founded as a nonprofit, but Musk says a for-profit arm set up to attract investment and talent has become the main thing. And he says Altman and others have cashed in. Musk helped found OpenAI, but he said in court last week he had been a fool to put tens of millions of dollars into it in the early days. That's because the other founders, he says, treated it as seed capital. Altman is expected to testify in the coming days. The lawyer representing him and the company say Musk is just bitter. They argue he had no problem with the idea of OpenAI launching a for-profit arm and raising billions of dollars until, that is, it became successful, and he started his own competitor, XAI. John Ruich, NPR News, San Francisco.
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0: Live from LA's News, I'm Austin Cross. LA Mayor Bass is expected to unveil an infrastructure plan for the city this morning. She says Los Angeles hasn't had one for three decades. That's caused a systemic underfunding of facilities and public spaces. A committee with members from more than a dozen city departments have been working on the plan for about 18 months. Bass is set to announce their goals at 9:30 this morning. Workers testing the LAX automated people mover could be owed millions in unpaid wages. LA's transportation correspondent Kavish Harjai reports.
4: The local chapter of the Elevator Constructors Union has claimed for more than a year that a subcontractor has not paid workers the wages they're owed under a labor agreement covering the construction phase of the People Mover project. An arbitrator sided with the workers in March and said Alstom Transport USA needs to pay the workers for all covered work since roughly last spring. Kavish Harjai, LAS News.
0: That's new sports. Dodgers beat the St. Louis Cardinals 4-1 yesterday to snap their four-game losing streak. Starting pitcher Justin Robleski threw six scoreless innings in the win. They're in Houston today at 5-10. Meanwhile, Angels were beat by the Mets 5-1. It's their 12th loss in the last 14 games, rather. They're home against the White Sox today at 6:38. And at hockey, Ducks kick off their second-round playoff series against the Vegas Golden Knights. That's happening at 6:30. In college, UCLA are the national beach volleyball champs after sweeping Stanford yesterday 3-0. For more LAS news, go to LAist.com. It's 9:06.
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2: Good morning, it's Air Talk. I'm Larry Mantle. Wonderful to have you with us wherever you're listening on this Monday morning. I hope you had a superb weekend. We have a jam-packed program again today, including Michael Govan of LACMA to talk with us about the County Museum of Art's new David Geffen galleries that are massive, moving down Wilshire Boulevard, across Wilshire Boulevard to the south side of the street, full of nooks and crannies and places where art is hung in very unconventional ways, not by eras, by region necessarily, but thematically. And sometimes those links are quite nuanced. We'll be talking with Michael Govan about the opening of LACMA's Geffen Galleries, which today opened to the general public for the past couple of weeks. It's been open for members to be able to see them. And I also want to hear from listeners who've had a chance to walk those galleries. Also on the program, we take you through the city of Los Angeles's ballot, talk about the different races beyond just the mayors that are under consideration. But I want to open up the phones this morning to ask you what your plan is for voting, because for many listeners, you've probably received or will very soon in the next couple of days receive your ballot in the mail. You have, of course, until Election Day, June 2nd, Tuesday, when the polls close at 8 o'clock at night, and your ballot must be postmarked prior to 8 o'clock on June 2nd for it to be counted. Now, the registrar's office, on their materials, the earlier materials they sent out a few weeks ago saying, you know, be prepared, your ballot's going to be coming, and the ballot that came in the mail, both say vote early, which I disagree with that advice, and I'll explain more. But I'd like to hear from you. When do you choose to cast your ballot? Is it something you want to scratch off your to-do list? You want to do immediately? You know exactly who you want, where you stand on any issues that the ballot asks about, so you're not going to put it off. You're going to do it in the coming days. Then share that with us, what your reasoning is. If you're someone like me who is going to wait, share with us why you're doing that. We're at 866-893-5722. That's 866-893-5722. And in our household, we have a little tradition for how we cast our ballot now that there is no longer a little neighborhood polling place where I used to run into my neighbors on election day. Now we have vote centers, which are fewer but bigger and provide more services, of course. I'd like to hear what your tradition is or your strategy for when you're going to cast your ballot. I'd also like to hear from you what you think of the idea of non-citizens voting in municipal elections. LA City Council member Hugo Soto Martinez wants to put on this November's ballot the ability for the council to allow non-citizens to vote in local LA elections. His argument is, and this was an argument presented in Santa Ana a couple years ago, that there are significant numbers of non-citizens, people who either are green card holders or who are undocumented, who have a stake in what's happening in their communities. They could be multi-decade residents of the communities, send their kids to schools, pay sales taxes, might pay other taxes, even if they're undocumented. And as a result, they should have some say in how the city operates. So my question for you is, do you agree with the council member? Do you think non-citizens should vote? A couple years ago, this went on the ballot in Santa Ana and was just blown out of the water. Santa Ana, a city with a predominantly Latino population, it has a significant number of undocumented residents and non-citizen residents. They, of course, were not able to vote in that Santa Ana election to determine if non-citizens would be able to vote, but they were unambiguous, Santa Ana residents turning a thumbs down to that proposal. My question for you is, do you think it makes sense to have non-citizens voting in municipal elections? 866-893-5722. Sandra in West Los Angeles, what's your voting strategy?
6: Well, I am of the mind that we should wait. I'm a Democrat, and I'm looking for a Democrat to win. And there's just too many people at the bottom of the pile right now, and I want people to start dropping out. So I'm waiting. I'm usually the first person to stick my ballot in the box during any primary or general election. But this one's too close to call, and this one's too scary. If you're a Democrat, you're going to want to wait until the last possible minute. Let's see how everybody does in the debate on the 5th, and let's see if some of the bottom feeders drop out, because they're really splitting the vote for the top two or three.
2: Okay, so Sandra, you want to see it shake out a little bit more among the Democratic candidates. I appreciated that. Sandra in West L.A., what do you think? We're at 866-893-5722. Nate in Westminster in Orange County. Nate, what's your strategy for the timing of voting?
7: You know, I generally try to, me and my wife, we, as soon as we receive our ballot, we start doing the research. Our goal is to be informed as much as possible. We use LAS. We use other sites. But we want to, you know, we want to look at the policies. We want to look at the propositions. If there are propositions there, we do spend a lot of time researching it. But we want to get our ballot in early. It's just a good habit that we've developed to, like, start, you know, taking things and getting them done rather than, you know, leaving them to the last minute, because otherwise we might end up realizing on election day, whoops, we forgot to do it.
2: Yeah, and I'm sure that's what the registrar is thinking, Nate. It's, we'll tell people to vote early because there are always people who wait till the last minute and may wait so far that then next thing they know, the deadline is passed and they haven't voted. You know, my feeling, though, is, Nate,
8: You know, it's on my calendar. Obviously, I'm working it, so I have a particular interest. But I put it like anything else, whether it's, you know, renewing my driver license or something that I've just got to do by a deadline. I put it on my calendar. I put a reminder on it so my phone lets me know. Because to me, in voting, you know, heaven forbid, a candidate could fall seriously ill or worse. A candidate could be arrested. It's just stuff happens within a month. Look where Eric Swalwell was just a few weeks ago before his candidacy blew up. So it's stuff can happen in a month, and I would hate to cast my ballot and then have something happen to the candidate that I support, and my vote essentially is for naught. But I want to hear your strategy, 866-893-5722. And I think for many AirTalk listeners, I'm sure not all, because many are busy, don't have time to be constantly looking at the races, but a lot of our listeners are constantly devouring information about politics and are trying to learn more from a variety of different sources, and are still taking information up until the point they're going to cast their ballot, whether it's to reassure themselves that who they've wanted to support all along is still the person that they back, or whether they decide, no, I'm actually learning more about this other candidate. This is the person that I want to support instead now that I've learned more. 866-893-5722. Liz in Southgate, great to have you with us. Liz, what's your strategy for voting this time?
12: Wait, I want my vote to be counted, and I would hate to vote for somebody that ends up, you know, for whatever reason, like you said, dropping out at the last minute, whether it be a scandal, whether it just be their, you know, them realizing that they're not going to win. I'm really afraid of my vote, which is Democratic, to be split among somebody who's not even going to be, you know, on the ballot at the last minute. So I'm really hoping you all also, I mean, I'm assuming you all will be updating your voter game plans, which
8: yes,
12: I heavily rely
8: consistently
12: on.
8: Yes, absolutely. And next Monday, I believe, is when it's going to be totally built out. We'll have absolutely everything available next Monday, the 11th. Liz, let me ask you, I forgot to ask our last caller. I was going to ask everybody who called in what you think of having non-citizens vote in municipal elections. What do you think of that idea?
12: I'm honestly split. especially in Southgate, where we have such a high population of non-citizens, I think it's important to be able to get their opinions on things related to the city for sure. So I'm more leaning towards yes because of that. But I also think it's important for there to be some sort of educational portion where they do kind of have that knowledge of how the voting system works that I know comes with becoming a citizen. I helped my grandfather become a citizen when I was in elementary school.
8: That's great.
12: And I think just realizing how much effort goes into that process and learning the history of the United States was really admiring for me as somebody who was born with that ability, I guess.
8: Liz, no, thanks so much. And as you say, you know, people who apply for citizenship and go through the whole process and are sworn in as American citizens, it's a big process. It's very, very demanding, much more than, you know, for those of us who live here, who were born here and are automatically birthright citizens, you know, more demanding than what we're learning in our classes as kids growing up in school. Citizens, it's much more rigorous, of course. 866-893-5722. Tommy in San Gabriel. Let me ask you first what you think about non-citizens voting. Do you think that should happen?
15: I believe it should happen. I'm a firm believer that there should be no taxation without representation. So these people who pay taxes, work here, live here, they pay income taxes, their sales tax, everything, they should have a say on the local election, on what's happening in my neighborhood. Okay. I come from an Indian family. A lot of the election result will impact as well how immigrants are being treated, and I believe they should have a say.
8: All right, Tommy. And Tommy, What's your plan for voting in this election?
15: I'm planning to drop off my ballot as soon as possible. I plan to let my friends know to vote early as well, before there's some issues coming during the election day.
8: Okay. So you're not concerned about candidates dropping out or things that you might learn between now and then. You just want to make sure it's in and it's counted. Tommy, I appreciate it very much. 866-893-5722. Nizrella in Inglewood, good to have you with us. What's your strategy for when you're casting your ballot?
1: I plan to cast my vote probably the day before, the day of the election. I like to go into the voting center since they no longer have the community centers where it was kind of fun to run into the neighbors and chat. And so
8: I miss that. Yeah. Yeah, I'm with you, Nizrella. I do the very same. I go in usually the Sunday before. My wife and I and the dog, we take our ballots. We walk to a vote center that's a couple of miles from where we live. We turn it into an outing and make it a very, you know, long walk. And I either drop off my ballot inside or in the official box that's out in front of the vote center. And so it's usually about 2 days before the election that way, because I'm so busy covering it on Monday and my time gets very tight that way. On the Sunday before, when I'm off, I'm able to cast my ballot, but pretty much maximizing the window to do so. And Nizrella, do you have an opinion about whether non-citizens should be able to vote in city elections?
1: Yes, I think that if non-citizens have established themselves as much in the community as you had mentioned earlier, that they should be looking to become citizens. And I feel that if these different privileges, well, some people say that, you know, voting is a right, but if you're taking advantage of certain privileges, you need to go ahead and say, I want to become a citizen. And then you can vote.
8: Yeah.
1: If you don't have that that kind of incentive, I think something is lost, because then if all of these things are easily done or allowed and you're not a citizen, then there's no need to become a citizen.
8: Yeah, Nizrella, I appreciate it very much. And along the same lines of what you're saying, Sarah in Long Beach says, I teach citizenship courses. Voting is a huge incentive for people to become citizens. So allowing them to vote in local elections could de-incentivize it. I also worry that undocumented residents' information might be turned over to the federal government if they vote locally. That's Sarah in Long Beach. And of course, you know, no one who is undocumented would be forced to vote in city elections. They would have to do the risk analysis for themselves if that's something that they would want to do, if this was allowed or not. But certainly take your point. Let's see. Let's talk with Lakeisha in Hollywood. Lakeisha, what is your strategy for when you're going to vote?
9: I'm going to wait and vote at the voting booth. I do have my mail-in ballot, but I feel like there's going to be some drop-off. And I just want to be strategic in my voting.
8: Okay, sounds good. Do you have any sort of a tradition about how you vote, or it just depends what your schedule's like at any given election time?
9: It just depends on what the schedule is like. I'm usually there early in the morning to get it done. It's an exciting situation to, you know, have that privilege to vote.
8: Great. So you go on election day. Lakeisha, thank you very much. Lakeisha, before I let you go, do you have an opinion on whether non-citizens should be able to vote in local elections?
9: I feel like, you know, non-citizens, I feel like if they're paying taxes and if they're working towards the, you know, citizenship, I think they have all rights to do that. I think that's If you're putting in on the system, and what we're living in is a government democracy, I think their voices matter as well.
8: All right. Thank you so much, Lakeisha in Hollywood. Andy in Woodland Hills. Wife, I need to take a break. Andy, hang on. When we come back, I'll talk with Andy, who is a naturalized citizen, get his thoughts on this. I'm asking two questions of listeners. The first of which is, as we receive our ballots in the mail, what's your plan for when you're going to vote? There's a whole month here. You could vote tomorrow if you've got your ballot. You could wait until the day of. You could be in line at 7:30 at night to cast your vote on Tuesday, June 2nd, Election Day. I want to hear from you what your plan is for when you want to vote, what the strategy is, and if you have any sort of tradition around how you cast your vote. I'm also asking, in light of a proposal from L.A. City Council member Hugo Soto Martinez, who wants to see non-citizens eligible to vote in L.A. City elections, what you think of that in the city where you live. Would you like to see non-citizens, which would include legal permanent residents and undocumented residents, neither of whom can currently vote? We'll be back in a minute.
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I'm Austin Cross. Cool, cloudy conditions on tap for today. The sun is peeking through in a lot of areas right now. Look for highs in the 60s across the Southland.

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2: It's Air Talk on LAist 89.3 in the LAist app. I'm Larry Mantle. Larry in Carthay Square, it says. I always thought it was Carthay Circle, but regardless of shape, he's there and he says, when voting, we do not vote early. We tend to drop our ballot in one of the drop boxes a day or two before Election Day. This gives me time to read up on all the issues and listen to all the debates. As for non-citizens, I say no. When I lived in another country, I couldn't vote there, but I understood why. Meg in the Miracle Mile District emailed, I appreciate the arguments I've heard in favor of non-citizens voting in municipal elections, but even for someone as liberal as I am, it feels like a bridge too far. Voting is sacred. It feels to me like allowing someone who's not yet been confirmed in a faith to become a high priest. I would prefer to see more routes to citizenship opened up. That's Meg in the Miracle Mile District. Let's talk with... I lost the caller that I was going to talk to, who was a naturalized citizen. I'm so sorry. If he wants to call back in, we will get him on. Let's see. Lucy in Atwater Village, what is your timing for when you typically vote, and what are you planning this time?
3: Hi, Larry. I honestly, typically, I love the mail-in voting. We have a ballot box right around our corner in Atwater, so it's a really easy process for us to just walk them when we're walking our dog and drop them off. But listening to all these callers, I'm kind of rethinking my strategy. I think we'll wait a little longer this time. I still think we'll mail the ballot in because I just love that option. But I think I'll be a little more cautious and make sure that the people I want to vote for aren't dropping out and just kind of see how things are shaping up.
2: Yeah. And when you say mail it in, you mean using the postal service, not in one of the drop boxes? Is that what you mean?
3: No, I mean the drop box.
2: A drop box. Okay. And you can, of course, put it in the mail. I've had enough times mail lost, and I'm not picking on the postal service. I know a lot of things can happen, but I prefer to put it in the drop box, like you're saying, or deliver it to a vote center, because even if you mail it early, you know, there should be no problem. 99.9% or higher are going to make their way to the registrar's office. It's just my thing. I prefer, if I know I hand-delivered it myself, I know it takes one step out of the process. Lucy, thanks so much. 866-893-5722. Oh, and Lucy, I forgot to ask, non-citizens, do you think they should vote in local elections?
3: I absolutely think that documented but not yet citizens should be able to vote in the elections. I have many friends and colleagues who are not yet citizens but are fully documented, and many of them have been living in Los Angeles longer than I have and are very civically engaged. They go door to door, they make phone calls, and yet they're not able to vote. And I think that they deserve the right to vote.
2: All right, Lucy, thank you very much. 866-83-5722. Luke in Upland. So, Luke, what is your plan for voting, and should non-citizens be able to vote in city elections?
4: Yeah, hi, Larry. I always used to do kind of the just go in, do it day of, but I've had some issues. That, so I kind of switched to drop off. There's one right by my house. It's a nice little walk. Go get a coffee after, go to the library, get a book. Probably stick with that. I'm going to definitely wait probably till a day or two before deadline, just because, as we've all mentioned, the kind of a weird go around this time. So I want to just be as informed as possible, make sure who I'm voting for isn't just bailing out at the last second.
2: Yeah. And about,

0: non-citizens? You support them voting in city elections?
1: I firmly believe that they should, that it should be a thing that they can do. I'm just incredibly worried about undocumented citizens that are coming in to vote and just having ICE agents perched out by drop boxes, by voting areas, just waiting to just snatch somebody up, because, I mean, we all know they like to just hang out in most random places to take people. So I worry for their safety, and I feel like if it is something that does pass and we go through, that we're going to need a big community group to stick together and make sure keeping all of our citizens, undocumented or not, safe. Because if they're here, they're here for a reason.
0: Luke, thank you.
1: We want to make sure everyone here is safe.
0: Luke, thank you very much. I appreciate it. Jeff, in Mid-City, Los Angeles, what's your plan for casting your ballot?
2: Hi. Yeah, I'm usually a perfectionist and an information junkie, so I want to get as much as possible. That said, I don't want to rely on the lines being good at the polling place. So I always make sure I get a mail-in ballot, and then my hope is to drop it off a couple of days beforehand, but I'm too ADHD to actually collect all the information. So it's usually 15 minutes before the polls close that I'm dropping my ballot off.
0: As long as you make it, yeah, as long as you make it by 8 o'clock on Tuesday, June 2nd. And Jeff, what's your opinion, if you have one, on non-citizens voting in city elections?
2: I think that with a certain degree of time here, they should be able to, if they're, again, if they're contributing to society. Maybe not if they've only been here a month, and I know you would probably have to do some kind of proof with a bill or something. But if they've been here for over 6 months or a year, it's not just some strategy to aggregate votes. Then they, for municipals especially, it's something that, you know, they have as much stake in this thing as we do. And I will tell you, if waiting, not waiting and trying to vote early, my father, the 2016 election, he voted by mail over a month early, and I called him the day of the election and said, I'm not going to tell you who to vote for, but just tell me you didn't vote for him. And there was silence at the end of the line because a lot of stuff had come out in the last month.
0: Yeah,
2: and he goes,
0: yeah.
2: Well, I feel badly about it now. But yeah. I mailed it in over a month ago.
0: Jeff,
2: so you can't have those regrets, Pete.
0: Yeah. That's a cautionary story. Jeff, thank you so much. Chuck in Westwood Village, good to have you with us. So do you have a consistent strategy for when you cast your ballot or mix it up?
3: Well, I want to say that I've never missed an election since 1968. And in California, we are a model. Look at all of the different various ways we can cast a ballot. We can go in person. We can mail it in. We can take the vote-by-mail ballot with us and drop it at a official ballot drop box. We can take the ballot into the polling place and drop it off there. I've been down to Norwalk to the Registrar of Voters Office.
0: And voted there. Wow.
3: Experience.
0: Yeah.
3: Well, to have that experience, in 2008, there were more people who voted at that location than in county history. It was magical and inspiring to see that.
0: I'll bet. Chuck, thank you for sharing that. Appreciate it very much. Let me share another comment or two before we close the segment. Valerie in Sherman Oaks says, I have a voting tradition. A good friend of mine became a naturalized citizen a few years ago. I went with her to cast her very first ballot in person and dropped off my mail-in ballot at the box. Afterwards, we went and had lunch at Porto's. She lives out of state now, but I carry on that tradition every year, go get lunch at Porto's after dropping off my ballot. Well, that's a great, very delicious tradition. And Jonathan in Long Beach says, I've been voting at vote centers the day they're open for early voting because I always look into candidates and ballot measures. I'm split on the issue of non-citizen voting. Yes, they should have a voice in local government, but no, because the risk is too high with our current government. That's Jonathan in Long Beach. Thank you so much. Really appreciate all the input on when people are choosing to vote and also your opinion of a proposal from LA City Council Member Hugo Soto Martinez, who thinks that non-citizens should be able to vote in Los Angeles city elections. We have breaking news. The U.S. military says it has sunk six Iranian small boats that were targeting civilian vessels in the latest test of the ceasefire between the U.S. and Iran. Presumably, we will have more details on this, and we will bring that to you just as soon as we have them. It's Air Talk on LAist, 89.3 in the LAist app. Coming up, how we can live with uncertainty. Our human brains, of course, don't like that very much. We look for certainty, often at our peril. We'll talk about how to better be able to live without it when we come back in 90 seconds.
4: I'm Indira Lakshmanan. 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This as Louisiana suspended its congressional primary after the Supreme Court overturned voting maps. We'll take a look at primaries ahead of November's hotly contested midterms. 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
0: It's Air Talk on LAist 89.3 and the LAist app. I'm Larry Mantle with journalist and author Simone Stolzoff, who's author of the new book, How to Not Know the Value of Uncertainty in a World That Demands Answers. Simone looks at a variety of different ways in which we want certainty in our lives, whether we're looking at our future career, whether it's relationships, whether it's where we're going to live. I'm particularly interested in how we seek certainty about events in our world, things that we find difficult to understand. I think one of the reasons why we see conspiracy theories take off, or people leap to conclusions, even about crimes that are heavily publicized, and we have very little information about the alleged perpetrator or about the specifics of the crime, but all of a sudden, you know, social media, internet is full of all kinds of conjecture, but presented not as possible theories, but as actual fact in the absence of details about the incident. We see this over and over again because, of course, pattern-seeking beings that we are, we seek closure, we seek full understanding. We'll make up the details even if we don't actually have them. So I'd love to hear from you, in addition to our expert guest, what helps you live with uncertainty? What enables you to live with the insecurity that can come from not knowing all the information because it's unknowable, whether it's in the future or something that's happened and there just isn't access to the facts? We're at 866-893-5722. That's 866-893-5722. You can email us at atcomments@laist.com. Please include your location and first name. Simone Stolzoff, so good to have you with us to talk about your book, How to Not Know.
8: Hey, Larry, it's a pleasure.
0: So you as a journalist, I mean, our job as journalists, of course, is to try and learn as much as we can about things. And part of that process is in being driven by our curiosity to be okay with not knowing in the moment while we seek additional information. What helps you live in that place?
8: One of my first editors used to tell me that the story you find is always better than the story you seek. And that's been sort of a guiding principle for me in my own reporting. When you go into a story thinking

0: you know exactly how it's going to go, or thinking you know what quotes you might get, it very much skews your perspective on the facts that you're able to see. But when we keep our minds open, when we're able to stay in this place of not knowing for longer, we can see reality as it actually emerges.
1: You look at how, people want foreknowledge of what's going to happen. Well, if I take this job and go, they're planning five steps down the road instead of embracing the uncertainty and, where something is going to take them. Do you think that that has shifted over time, that in our present world and the cultures in which we live, that makes this more difficult for people to live without knowing?
0: Yeah, I think there's two things going on. One is that our world feels incredibly uncertain right now. So there's this great study out of Stanford that has tracked uncertainty around the globe since the early 80s, and it's found that the five highest measurements have all come in the last 5 years. So between things like the pandemic, global wars overseas, shifting tariff policies, and inflation, the world feels incredibly uncertain. This also comes at a time when our tolerance for uncertainty is in decline. I think this is largely due to the rise of mobile phones and the internet that create the expectation that answers should be readily available. So the world is incredibly uncertain. Our tolerance for that uncertainty is in decline. And that's why I believe so many people feel so anxious and unmoored.
1: Well, and we confuse, I think, rapid response with being true answers. As you said, we look at our device when something happens and then think, well, because we have instant information that an event has happened, then, somehow we also have access to the depth of that incident. Let's say it's a tragic natural disaster, and their communications are not particularly available at the time because of the scope of the disaster. There'll be all kinds of information to fill that void in the absence of actual reporting on the ground or people able to get their stories out. So, what are some of the ways that we can train ourselves to be appropriately skeptical about these, not eyewitness accounts that fill that void?
0: Well, I think the first place to start is with any sort of future event. You turn on the TV or the radio or social media these days, and it's full of pundits who are telling you exactly who's going to win the election or who's going to win the game or whether the Democrats will flip the House. And the truth is, with anything that hasn't happened yet, the future is uncertain by definition. So, trading some of our hubris or desire to know everything for some humility to actually see what actually emerges is a good first place to start. The second is to think about ways in which you can control your nervous system so you don't feel the need to lurch out for that certainty where it might not exist. So one thing that I often tell people is to think about finding your anchors. If you're anxious about, say, whether your career will look the same in the next 10 years or how your identity might shift after retirement, start with the things that will be those steady boulders amidst all of the changing winds. Maybe it is your values or your commitment to a spouse or your commitment to a particular place. But research shows that when we hold certainty in some aspects of our life, it makes it easier to hold uncertainty in others.
1: We're talking with the author of How to Not Know: The Value of Uncertainty in a World That Demands Answers. I was very excited when I received this book from Simone Stolzhoff because it deals with something that I think is a really serious challenge that we face today. I get this all the time from listeners who, well, what are the details, the circumstances about this thing? What's going to happen down the road? And these are often unknowable things. The access to information isn't there yet. We're just getting rudimentary details, but we want answers. And we fill in the gaps with things that sometimes aren't even plausible just because it provides a sense of comfort in that we think we understand. We tell ourselves stories, of course, to make ourselves feel better, whether they're true or not. 866-893-5722. John in West Los Angeles says, I make sure I know what the worst possible outcome is. That's comforting for me when things are uncertain, because I often find myself thinking the worst possible outcome really isn't that bad. John, that's an excellent point you make. Simone, let's talk about that, because people do use different coping strategies for living with uncertainty. What do you think about the one of trying to conceive worst possible outcome and to see if it really is all that bad?
0: Yeah, there's actually a psychological name for this phenomenon that John described. It's called bracing for the worst. And the canonical
1: that's
0: example.
1: That's the psychological. That's funny.
0: Exactly. You know, the canonical example, the teacher is about to pass back test results to a group of students. And the first place your mind goes is, oh my God, I've failed this test. It's going to be a complete disaster. And by setting your expectations so low, you often are surprised, or you get to be delighted by the actual results. The problem is that you're just anchored towards the worst case scenarios. It can have a paralyzing effect. One thing that I often think about is uncertainty can be a threat. It can be a source of fear, but it can also be the birthplace of possibility. And we have to be willing to approach the unknown if we're able to find what's on the other side. So there's many examples of paralysis. Maybe it's someone who's stuck in a job they know isn't working for them, but they're too fearful of leaving the status quo to explore something else. Or the same could be said for a relationship. So to John, I'd say that is definitely an adaptive strategy insofar as it allows you to still go out into the world and transact.
1: Simo, I think one of the problems, though, is that for many people, they're afraid if they take option B and commit to that, option A that is now presented for them will never be there again. How do we manage that sort of uncertainty with the fear that we have forever lost the other option?
0: There's a framework that I like about the difference between one-way door and two-way door decisions. So a one-way door decision is a decision like who you're going to marry or whether you should buy a house. That's very hard to reverse. And decisions like that really could use an analytical framework and some thoughtful consideration before making them. But the majority of the decisions we make in life are two-way door decisions, which is to say they're much more reversible than we often give them credit. So yes, maybe you leave a job to explore another job and you think, oh my gosh, I've foreclosed this opportunity that I once had. I'll never be able to be hired back again. But what you're not thinking about is all the opportunities that might expel or from this one choice that you've made to explore another opportunity. So I'd say that yes, part of being a human being in life is the need to make choices in spite of uncertainty, in spite of our doubt. But you can also choose to frame the possibility in addition to what you might be giving up.
1: We're talking with Simone Stolzoff, who is the author of How to Not Know: The Value of Uncertainty in a World That Demands Answers. Let's talk with Jack in Pasadena, who is facing these kinds of difficult decisions right now. Jack, I understand you lost your home in the Eaton fire. We're so, so very sorry. I'm sure you're living with tremendous uncertainty. Share with us specifically what you're dealing with.
2: Well, I don't know what I'll ultimately be able to recover from my insurance company, even though I had fairly good insurance coverage. I don't know. I haven't been able to get a bid on what it would cost to rebuild the home I lost, although I've been trying with a number of different contractors over the last year. I still don't really have something I can submit to my insurance company to counter their very low ball estimate of about $318 a square foot, when everybody else is saying $600 a square foot and up.
1: Yeah.
2: I don't know what I might recover in the lawsuit that's pending with Southern California Edison. I'm 83 years old now. I don't know how old I'll be when and if I can move back into my house, and will I be able to make use of, for example, I had a metalworking and a woodworking shop on a hobby basis. Well, I'd be strong enough to make any use of such things if I have those rebuilt and try to refurnish them with machinery and tools. And, you know, so there are all of these unknowns, and I have to be making some decisions on how to move forward. There are also deadlines, for example. If I can't come to an agreement with my insurance company, I understand that there's a 2-year deadline from the time of loss to file a lawsuit. and we're already well over a year into that 2-year time frame. There are other
1: Jack, what you're describing is just, it's a litany, and all of these are obviously very high stakes decisions that you're dealing with limited information. As you're saying, Simo, any thoughts for him on navigating through this?
0: Yeah, Jack, I'm so sorry to hear about your situation. You know, the thing that I think about, especially at these sort of more tragic inflection points, is well encapsulated by what you might know as the serenity prayer. So God grant me the serenity to accept the things I cannot change, the courage to change the things that I can, and the wisdom to know the difference. That doesn't mean that your situation will be any easier to deal with. I imagine this incredible loss is taxing, it's demoralizing. You don't know when the results might come back from the insurance company. But being able to separate what you can and can't control might give you a sense of agency, even through the tumult that you're currently facing. There's been some really interesting research that has shown that waiting is often harder than certain bad outcomes. So there was this great study of breast cancer patients who found that the period between they getting a biopsy and getting the results of that biopsy is often the hardest part of the entire medical journey, harder than chemo, harder than any surgery you might face. So one thing I'd say is to try and find others that might be struggling through similar things that you are struggling with, trying to find solidarity, trying to grab a sense of agency or control back from the universe by focusing on the things that you do have the power to influence today. And after that, it's just a matter of how you might be able to regulate your nervous system and wait until you get the results that you need.
1: Jack, we wish you all the best. A lot of people, tens of thousands of people listening, thinking about you and you know, sending our best thoughts your way. 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
1: Hearing the car donation spot, it's great. Over the weekend, I got a text from a prominent actor saying that he had donated his vehicle to LAist, which was wonderful. That helped make my day over the weekend, and just so nice. So many people supporting LAist in so many different ways. We're talking right now with the author of How to Not Know the Value of Uncertainty in a World That Demands Answers. Simone Stolzoff is with us to talk about the research that he's done into this topic. Daryl in the Mid-Wilshire District says, does all this uncertainty lead people to rush through life more, or is it that we just live in such a hurried society that we feel more uncertain? What, your chicken or egg here, Simo?
0: Yeah, so there's been some great research that there's actually multiple different behaviors that people exhibit when they're facing incredible uncertainty. One of them is impulsivity. You hit the nail right on the head. Rather than have to reckon with the uncertainty that we may be feeling, people may rush decisions or just try and get the fastest way to a safe answer. The other, though, is obsessive information gathering. You might feel this in your own behavior sometimes. Maybe you're trying to buy a water bottle and you compare at dozens of different stores as opposed to just making the choice. The researcher, Michael Dugas, who founded a lot of this research into the intolerance of uncertainty, has found that there's actually a middle path, which is better. So say you're looking to buy a new pair of jeans, rather than just buying the pair of jeans in the window or trying on every pair of jeans in the store, is there a way that you might be able to, say, try on a few pairs, figure out what you like, and then make choices from there?

0: So, even though being impulsive or making quick decisions might seem as an adaptive behavior in the face of uncertainty, it actually requires a little bit of thought and being willing to stay in that place of unknown before you make a more thoughtful choice.
1: And one of the challenges, I think, is for people who seek control in life, often things go well for them if they're willing to put the work into it. They're not just trying to manipulate others to exert a sense of control, but are actually doing things to try and make sound decisions and to cut the variables that we face in so many parts of our lives and things we can't control. But then the flip side of that is for those things that we can't control, it can be even more anxious for the person who, for whom being in control is the higher value or the strong need or even a compulsion. And you mentioned the serenity prayer is something that can be helpful, but what are some of the other pieces of advice that in researching this book you came along for people who really struggle with accepting that there are significant parts of their lives they can't control?
0: There's a Buddhist concept that I really like, which is to focus on the next right action. When we're in these liminal spaces, or when we're facing a transition or uncertainty head on, it's really easy for our minds to spiral, to catastrophize, and just think about all the things that could go wrong. But rather than thinking 1, 2, 5 steps in advance, it can be really helpful to think about all the things that must get done and then just to focus on the next step in front of you. Rather than having your frame of reference be, say, the next 10 years or the future of my entire career or the end of this relationship, by shrinking your frame of reference, you're able to determine what you actually have the power to influence. And by rolling one step at a time, the clarity can begin to emerge. There's a metaphor I really like, which is that facing uncertainty sometimes feels like you're on a rowboat that's on a lake that's shrouded in heavy fog. You might not be able to see very far in front of you or know exactly where you'll end up, but you have two jobs. One is to maintain faith that you'll eventually reach land, and the second is to keep rowing. And it's through the rowing that the clarity begins to emerge.
1: Linda in Pasadena asks, and we're getting tight on time, Simo, but asks, I'm not sure what the right approach is for young people who are expressing uncertainty about their careers, people fearful whether they made the right choice. What advice do you have for people in that circumstance who are doubting their decisions?
0: It's very relatable. It's a very tight job market. The future is uncertain and only being exacerbated by AI and these other technological forces around us. I think one thing that I often tell young people is how can you build to learn? So rather than waiting for someone else to give you permission to do the type of work that you want to be doing, are there ways that you might be able to prototype it on your own rather than asking for permission? How can you just go out and do the work so you have something to show for, and so you're not just, say, sending resumes out into the void?
1: Ben in Van Nuys email says, I'm a dialogue facilitator. I've had to get very comfortable with uncertainty. Speakers in a group dialogue each have their own stories, priorities, and perspectives. A big part of my role is helping everyone in the group realize they might not be as certain as they initially thought, but that uncertainty can be a gift to imagine different solutions. Ben, thank you for sharing that. Simo, thank you for being with us and talking about your new book, How to Not Know. We appreciate it very much.
0: Thanks for having me, Larry.
1: Simone Stolzhoff, author of How to Not Know: The Value of Uncertainty in a World That Demands Answers. 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And there's been some conflict in the past 30 minutes. We'll get the details momentarily.
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1: 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Both are important indicators of overall voter sentiment. And at noon on Fresh Air, Terry Gross talks with Scottish writer Douglas Stewart, whose debut novel won the prestigious Booker Prize 6 years ago. He's got a brand new book out. It's all coming up after Air Talk at 11.
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1: From the Moan Broadcast Center, this is Air Talk. Good morning, I'm Larry Mantle. We've recently talked with candidates for mayor of Los Angeles, but that's not the only office on the city ballot. We'll look in depth at the races this morning. And our Southern California History segment focuses on LA area activist nuns who made significant contributions to our region, sometimes at the cost of cordial working relationships with priests and with Catholic institutions. We'll talk about those nuns who were actually in ministry as well as those who left to become local activists. And LACMA director Michael Govan is with us to talk about the David Geffen Galleries, that brand new building on Wilshire Boulevard.
5: Live from NPR News, I'm Lakshmi Singh. The U.S. military says the Navy helped two U.S. flagged commercial ships pass through the Strait of Hormuz. NPR's Greg Myrie reports this comes as President Trump announced he has a plan to assist vessels attempting to get past the Iranian blockade.
6: The U.S. military Central Command said Navy destroyers transited the Strait of Hormuz and are actively assisting an effort to restore commercial shipping. As a first step, the U.S. forces helped two U.S.-flagged merchant ships make it through the strait. President Trump said Sunday the U.S. would support ships trapped in the Gulf, but did not specify what action the U.S. would take. However, the Iranian state media quoted a top military official as saying that Iran would target oil tankers and other commercial ships that do not coordinate with Iran before passing through the strait. The dueling U.S. and Iranian blockades have effectively shut down the strait. Greg Myrie, NPR News, Washington.
5: The Supreme Court has paved the way for people to access the abortion medication mifepristone by mail for now. NPR's Carrie Johnson reports a lower court restricted access to the pills nationwide last week.
7: That ruling Friday from the Fifth Circuit Court of Appeals required patients to obtain mifepristone in person, prompting confusion and lawsuits. Makers of the drug filed emergency petitions asking the Supreme Court to step in. Justice Sam Alito, acting for the High Court, has now restored access to mifepristone by mail, at least for another week while the justices consider the issue. Medication abortions account for nearly two-thirds of such procedures in the U.S. Doctors who prescribe the pills by mail have been sending them to people in rural areas and states where the procedure has been banned. Nearly 4 years ago, the Supreme Court took away the nationwide right to abortion in a decision written by Justice Alito. Carrie Johnson, NPR News, Washington.
5: The outcome of Indiana's primaries tomorrow will reveal if President Trump makes good on his threat to derail the campaigns of seven incumbent Republican state senators who voted against his mid-decade redistricting push in the state. The primaries being held tomorrow in Indiana and Ohio will also test how the GOP fares against Democrats, with the economy and the fallout from the Iran war top of mind for many voters. NPR's Domenico Montanaro has a new analysis.
8: But Republicans maintain that at the end of the day, they will retain control, even if it's narrowly, and they point out that they're on offense in some places, too. But the top of their list is Michigan. A win there would throw a serious monkey wrench into Democrats' takeover plans, but they think that places like Georgia and New Hampshire could also be very close in the end for Republicans.
5: That's NPR's Domenico Montanaro reporting. From Washington, this is NPR News.
9: Live from LA's News, I'm Austin Cross. Former Vice President Kamala Harris is endorsing Karen Bass in the LA mayor's race. Harris praises the mayor for a 2-year decline in homelessness and a reduction in murders across the city. The two do have a long history. Harris swore in Bass as LA mayor in 2022, and the two worked on youth homelessness issues when Bass led the California Assembly and Harris was a state prosecutor. A bill moving through the California legislature would require independent evaluations of new education programs like transitional kindergarten. LAU has details.
10: In February, LAS reported how the state spent billions on the new grade for 4-year-olds in the public school system, but with no plans to assess it. State Assemblymember David Alvarez wants to see more accountability.
11: If we're going to be making investments that are this significant, it should just be standard practice that we evaluate those investments and that we get information and that we can then, if it's going in the right direction, then great. If we need to make adjustments, then we should make adjustments.
10: The legislation would require independent evaluations of new initiatives that cost more than $500 million a year. LAU, LAS News.
9: John's Fish Market in Dana Point has closed after 46 years in business. Owner Shayla Mansour O'Keefe says it's because of personal health issues and economic pressures. Her father was a commercial fisherman who opened the restaurant in 1980. A number of long-running businesses have recently closed in the Dana Point area. Last year, Harpoon Henry's shut down after nearly 50 years in business. The year before, El Torito closed after nearly 40. For more LAist news, go to LAist.com. It's 10:06.
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1: Good morning. It's Air Talk on LAist 89.3 in the LAist app. I'm Larry Mantle. Coming up in a few minutes, we'll talk about some fairly radical nuns who made a huge impact on Los Angeles, found themselves sideways with the cardinal in Los Angeles, but who went on to make quite a mark in the 1960s, 70s, and 80s. Part of our Southern California history segment today on Air Talk. But we're going to kick things off with a look at the city of Los Angeles elections. We've talked with the major candidates for mayor, but of course the ballot has more than that. There are council races, city attorney race, and more. Joining us to talk about what's on the ballot is our McKenna Kramer. She's a LA's reporter who's written about the city controller and the city attorney races. McKenna, good morning.
13: Good morning.
1: So let's talk about these two races, first of all. What are the major issues that are playing out in the city attorney race?
13: Yeah, so for the city attorney race, incumbent Heidi Feldstein Soto is facing three challengers, and that's a wide array of challengers, from Deputy Attorney General Marissa Roy to Deputy District Attorney John McKinney and Human Rights Attorney Ida Ashuri. So Heidi Feldstein Soto says she wants to continue to build off the progress that she made in her first term, but the challengers have a bit of a different take on what they want that office to be for the city of Los Angeles. So Marissa Roy, for example, says she wants the city attorney's office to be the most powerful public interest law firm in the city, and she says it's time to elect someone who has that that strategy in mind for the role. And then Ida Ashuri, for example, she describes herself as both an activist and attorney. So her priorities are along the lines of supporting renters, making streets safer, and looking at the kind of cases that the city attorney's office actually takes on.
1: All right. And the city attorney, they typically are going to be the ones to prosecute misdemeanor cases as opposed to the county district attorney's office, which will prosecute the felony. So there are differences in jurisdiction. I saw the L.A. Police Protective League is upset with Feldstein Soto about apparently a breach which enabled information about LAPD officers to be unsecured.
13: Yeah, so her tenure has faced some controversy, and that was one of the most recent ones. So there was this massive data breach in the LA City Attorney's Office. And this was something the LA Times did some really great reporting on. And when they did their initial story about it, there wasn't much talk. The City Attorney's Office, my understanding, hadn't addressed that yet. And then once the reporting started coming out, the LAPD and the LA Police Protective League kind of had some criticisms for her of how the office handled that leak and how it the transparency aspect of that.
1: And whether they should have been told, in their view, before it ended up in the Los Angeles Times. That's my recollection.
13: Correct.
1: Of that. Also, in addition to prosecuting misdemeanor cases, there is a kind of a bully pulpit as a city attorney. I mean, certainly the current city attorney puts out releases commonly commenting on issues that are, you know, that are going on or actions. And what have you been able to glean looking at the different candidates in that sort of, I don't know what the right term would be, but not in terms of filing lawsuits necessarily or prosecuting cases, but being a spokesperson?
13: Yeah, I mean, the Trump administration is something that seems to come up in a lot of the different campaigns of how each candidate would tackle that. Because, you know, the city attorney's office really has to respond to the cases that land on their desk. So it's kind of hard to say what's going to be the top items for the next term. But under the Trump administration and looking back at the last couple years, that is something that is particularly going to be top of mind at this next city attorney. So, for example, you know, how the city responds to immigration activity, and that includes protests, and that's where that misdemeanor action comes in. So it's looking at the different campaigns and looking how all of the different candidates would tackle those issues, I would say Marissa Roy and Ida Ashuri specifically have been really taking aim at that Trump administration. They're saying they want to, Marissa Roy particularly wants to use the city attorney's office misdemeanors rights to prosecute ICE agents, for example. So that's just an example of how the different campaigns are looking at that role particularly.
1: All right. McKenna Kramer with us. We'll come back and talk about the city controller's office. But Robert Green, independent reporter who's written about the LA City Council races and tax measures. Robert, let's talk about the council races here. How many seats are being contested in this election?
14: There are 8 seats being contested. That's more than half of the council, the larger half, so the odd number districts.
1: And are there any of these that are seen as particularly competitive this time around?
14: There are a lot of really interesting races this time around. I'll note that there are a couple open seats in District 3, which is in the San Fernando Valley, District 9, which is in South Los Angeles. District 9 especially is very interesting. There are a lot of candidates running for that seat. It's interesting also that the 2 seats in which there are council members who are running for re-election for the first time, in other words, they've served one term after having defeated the incumbents, they're also being heavily challenged. So it's very interesting.
1: Yeah. So let's talk about District 9, which includes a large swath of South Los Angeles and Southwest LA. What's the field of candidates look like there?
14: There are 6 candidates. It's interesting that 4 of them actually were born in another country. That illustrates how much this district has changed. It's long been seen as a largely African-American stronghold. But over a number of decades, there have been the demographics have changed so that it's really a port of entry for people, especially from Latin America. And we have 2 candidates who were born in Mexico and 2 in Guatemala.
1: And so I don't think there are any African-American candidates in that race, right? So this would be the first time a non-black council member represented this district.
14: That's,
1: is that right?
14: That's correct. First time since 1963. There was one candidate who was mounting a write-in campaign after having failed to make the ballot. But a write-in candidacy is really kind of a long shot. So the only folks on the ballot are Latinos.
1: And this is current Price's current district.
14: Current Price's district. He's termed out.
1: Yeah. All right. So that's going to be fascinating to see. And this, of course, is a district that's undergone significant demographic shifts over the years, from being one that was predominantly a black resident district to now one that is predominantly Latino, but still has a significant African-American population as well. The other open seat in the Valley, who were the candidates there?
14: That's District 3. There are 3 candidates on the ballot. C.R. Sloan, who describes himself as an internet philosopher. There is Tim Gaspar, who started his own very successful insurance company and just recently wound it up. And Berrywith Jervon is she has been involved in a number of elected official staffs and activism in the Valley.
1: And this is Bob Blumenfield's district that he's not eligible to run in again.
14: Correct. He's just completing his third term.
1: All right. This is the southwestern portion of the San Fernando Valley. So it includes Woodland Hills, Tarzana, Canoga Park, Winnetka, and Reseda. So that portion of the San Fernando Valley, which obviously has a lot of businesses, significant tax base, and includes a number of well-to-do communities as well as working class communities in that. So this is a very interesting district, one that is just to the south of what's considered to be the most conservative of the districts in the city of Los Angeles, that northwestern part of the San Fernando Valley.
14: That's right. District 3 sort of walks the line. It's not as conservative as the northwestern part of the San Fernando Valley, but it has, over the years, elected centrist Republicans, centrist Democrats, kind of going back and forth. It sort of reflects the politics of the district. Mostly Democrats registered in that district, but a heritage of looking for sort of centrist representation.
1: Now, in the six other seats that are being contested, does it appear that those incumbents, any of them, are getting a significant push, either with financial backing of the candidates or major endorsements?
14: The first district, where Eunices Hernandez is the incumbent, it is not so much that she is getting major financial backing. There's an independent expenditure against her. We were talking before about the police department, the Police Protective League. There's a major Police Protective League endorsement against Eunices Hernandez. She is affiliated with the DSA, Democratic Socialists of America. She is one of several on the council. By the way, there could be a few more in because there are candidates in other districts. But she has attracted four competitors, all of whom criticize her to one degree or another about her ideological stance, about what they describe as her lack of hands-on, on-the-ground work in the district. So that makes that district particularly interesting to watch.
1: And we have, not that long ago, examples of incumbents who have been beaten by challengers in Los Angeles. I mean, Nithya Raman defeated an incumbent for her district, and she's now won election there twice and running for mayor.
14: Eunices Hernandez herself defeated the incumbent. And the same is true of the other incumbent defending his seat after one district. Or I should say one of the other incumbents defending the seat, Hugo Soto Martinez. He defeated the incumbent previously, and now he's attracted several competitors as well.
1: All right. We're talking about the L.A. City Council races. Robert, do we have any ballot measures for Angelenos this time around?
14: There are three ballot measures, all of them having to do with taxes in one sense or another. And all of them are crafted so as they do not directly affect Angeleno taxpayers. So for two of the measures, there is a proposed tax on visitors to Los Angeles who would be paying hotel taxes. And then for another, there is a proposed tax on marijuana dispensaries and other cannabis businesses. Interestingly, this is a tax that is already required of legal registered cannabis businesses. There are many black market cannabis businesses in Los Angeles that obviously they don't pay tax because they don't obey any of the laws.
1: Yeah.
14: This would apply the tax to them. So how are you going to collect that tax? Well, the argument is this actually would be one measure of enforcement to go after them for their non-payment of taxes if the enforcement authorities can't go after them or can't effectively go after them in another way.
1: That's interesting because you would think, I mean, if they're operating illegally, you would have an ability to go after them short of for not paying taxes, although we have plenty of historic examples of the federal government going after individuals because they didn't pay taxes when they couldn't get them for other activity they were doing outside the law. So the visitor's tax, what's commonly called a bed tax, is one. The other is the unlicensed underground dispensaries that they would have to pay the same tax as licensed facilities. And you said there's a third one?
14: There's actually two bed tax measures.
1: Oh, okay.
14: So one would change the way that it's calculated and would make sure that the tax is paid on the amount that the guest pays. You would think that that's the way it happens now, but in fact, the way business is done has changed so much that taxes don't apply or at least arguably don't apply to online travel. I'm not sure what the proper
1: word is. Like short-term rental Airbnb kind of places? Is that what you're talking about?
14: I'm talking about things like Priceline.
1: Oh, okay. So you're booking third party for a hotel as opposed to directly through the hotel?
14: That's exactly right. And so if you're not paying directly to the hotel, the argument is the hotel tax can't be calculated and can't be collected. This would make it clear that it can be. But it can be collected not just on what you pay directly to the hotel, but on what you pay in total for the room. And of course, it's the guest paying the tax, and the tax shows up on the hotel bill. But the question is the degree to which the hotel that is using the online travel company doesn't have to pay that tax.
1: And is it specified where these tax dollars go, or do they just go to the general fund of the city?
14: These are general taxes, so they would go to the general fund. It makes it easier to actually pass the tax, because that way you only need a 50% plus one vote rather than a supermajority. But the argument is that these taxes, one of them which would be temporary for the Olympics,
1: yeah,
14: would be just in time for all the guests coming to the Olympics, which would pay for services to provide what we need for everything for the Olympics. Now, that tax that would currently at 14% bed tax would go up to 16% during the time around the Olympics and would drop down to 15% afterwards. So there would be a permanent 1% increase, temporary 2% increase.
1: All right. We're talking with Robert Green, who's discussing with us the ballot measures in the city of Los Angeles, as well as the L.A. City Council races. McKenna Kramer talking with us about the city controller race. Kenneth Mejia, currently controller. Share with us what kind of challenges he's getting.
13: Yeah, so he's facing just one challenger in this race, and that's Zach Sokoloff. He's an asset manager at Hackman Capital Partners. So specifically, he's for the firm's Television City asset. And he says he's managed multi-billion dollar projects and navigated city bureaucracy for years in L.A., but he doesn't want to sit on the sidelines anymore. And he wants to run in this race and make sure that Angelenos are getting the most out of their tax dollars and making L.A. more affordable.
1: Well, I remember when Mejia was running, there were those very concerned about how far left he was. But it's interesting, I've seen some of the people who'd expressed concerns about him before liking some of the audits that he's done and some of the oversight. So it'd be interesting, sort of, as we see in many of these races, it can be ideology versus how the person actually fulfills the job if elected.
13: Absolutely. And Sokoloff has kind of taken hits at Mejia, saying that he hasn't done enough audits, he hasn't done enough to hold people accountable. And he has very much pushed back against that, saying that it's more than just audits. He's pointed to his work tracking the city's homelessness spending, for example, which is something that hadn't been done before in the breadth that he has done it. And it also earned compliments from a federal judge. So he's saying it's more than just these audits. It's more than just these reports. It's more about, you know, the bigger work of the office.
1: All right. McKenna, thank you so much. Robert, thank you very much. Appreciate having you with us today on Air Talk. You should be getting your ballot very soon. If you don't have it by now, I got mine on Friday. The members of our household got it on May 1st. If you don't have it yet and you're registered in L.A. and Orange County, I expect you're going to be seeing it very, very soon. Coming up, our Southern California history segment looks at Southern California's counterculture nuns who found themselves in conflict with church authorities. We'll find out what they accomplished and what their history was like here, going back to the 60s, 70s, through the 80s. It's Air Talk on LAist 89.3 and the LAist app.
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1: It's Air Talk on LAist 89.3 and the LAist app. I'm Larry Mantle. Great to have you with us. Every Monday, we look at Southern California history. I've had the pleasure over many years here in Southern California to know a fair number of nuns and former nuns, most of whom I would put in the category being pretty progressive and often somewhat critical of the church that they serve or have served, and its leadership. No surprise that there can be significant conflict between priests and nuns over the direction of the church. And of course, with the distinct roles they're asked to carry out. For nuns, it's often in education, social services, community services. The work that nuns do can be quite vast on trying to improve the quality of life and spiritual health of Southern Californians. But going back into the 1960s and

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2: To talk about that history and the contributions of those nuns is USC Annenberg Knight Chair in Media and Religion, a frequent guest with us on Air Talk, Diane Winston. Diane, so good to have you back with us on Air Talk.
3: Oh, thank you, Larry. It's great to be here today.
2: Let's talk about the Sisters of the Immaculate Heart of Mary and their central role in this political movement going back to the 60s. What made them such a force here in Los Angeles?
3: The Sisters of Immaculate Heart, and I'm going to call them the IHMs now as a short way of covering their whole name. The IHMs came to California in the late 19th century, and by the early 20th century, they had several houses in this area. And by the 20s and 30s, they already had made a name for themselves as leaders in education. They established the first girls' high school in Los Angeles, the first accredited Catholic girls' school for high schoolers, and the first accredited Catholic college for women. So they had a reputation as being educational leaders, but they also had a reputation for being intellectually open. They weren't afraid to invite people who might disagree with the church, with church policies. They invited cultural and literary and political figures to speak at the college. They were known before the 1960s as being an order that was open to the rest of the world.
2: And obviously many students went through Immaculate Heart High School and Immaculate Heart College there in the hills of Los Feliz at the intersection of Franklin and Western, an influential institution, and AFI, American Film Institute, ultimately moving into the college campus there on the hill. But with some of the work that was there, how was that received by priests and by diocesan leaders here in the greater Los Angeles area? Did they see the nuns as troublemakers, or did they see them doing important work that they supported?
3: Well, let's look at the context, Larry. By the early 1960s, things were changing here in Los Angeles. This had been a conservative city that basically was ruled by three institutions: the Catholic Church, the police department, and the mayor's office. They were law and order, all three institutions, and they liked things as the way they were. They didn't want a lot of change. But in the 1960s, things began to happen, as you may recall, whether you remember yourself or you've read about it.
2: I remember. Yes.
3: There was civil rights movement, there was a women's movement, there was gay rights movement, there was the anti-war movement, all there, and here in LA, Watts riots, people protesting on the streets for Black power, brown power, women's power. And the Sisters of Immaculate Heart in that beautiful part of the city where they were saw all of that. And several of them began responding to it. One of the first responders was Sister Carita Kent, who was an artist. And by the 1960s, her prints, which combined words, images from commercial culture and political statements, began becoming so popular that they were shown in museums and galleries all over the world. One of her pictures was, the big G stands for goodness. And she took the big G logo from General Mills, and now it stood for the goodness of God, as well as the goodness of life on this earth. Whereas the public responded to her artwork, the cardinal here, Cardinal Francis,

0: James Francis MacIntyre was appalled by it, and he thought this mixing of the secular and the profane, the secular and the sacred, was profane. In fact, to him, she was sacralizing the profane. Go ahead.
1: Oh, no, I was going to say, so did this have an effect then on the whole Immaculate Heart community because of the criticism of Sister Kent?
0: The cardinal basically told Sister Kent, Sister Carita, to stop showing her work, which she refused to do. At the same time, the whole order was beginning to rethink its reason of being and the way it conducted things. 1962 was when Pope John XXIII called the Second Vatican Council, and the idea of the council was to open up the church to the world, to modernize the church. And one of the things, among the things that the Vatican called for, was for monks, priests, and nuns to rethink their duties, their responsibilities, and their way of being in the church. So at the same time that Sister Carita was doing this very exciting political artwork, her fellow sisters were discussing what should our order look like in the future? How can we change?
1: And let's talk about some of the things in the community too. Speaking of art, we have self-help graphics in East Los Angeles, and the nuns become, parts of the community, not just, they're on the hill in Los Feliz. And speak a little bit about how they saw their mission, not just with the young women, or the girls at the high school, but out in the larger world.
0: The sisters saw their vision to speak, first of all, to model a community where both individuality and community was respected. Sisters, up until Vatican II, led extremely cloistered lives. They were set apart by their habits, the clothes they wore, but they could not go to the movies. They could not go out by themselves. Had restricted times for getting up, for eating, for going to sleep, for praying. Their whole lives were regulated. And so the Sisters of Immaculate Heart basically said, we want to decide how to live, and we want to decide what our schedules are and how we interact with the world. And if some of us don't want to teach, we can look for other professions where we can serve. So they were very much responding to changes they were seeing in the women's movement, and also the whole 60s idea of authenticity, personal responsibility, and trying to negotiate between an individual's desire for self-realization and a deep desire to make the world a better place. So the sisters were not out marching against the Vietnam War or for the women's movement. Rather, by taking a stance and saying, this is what we think our life, what they felt the 60s were all about.
1: We're talking with Diane Winston, who is at USC Annenberg, Chair in Media and Religion, talking about the Sisters of the Immaculate Heart, the order was founded in Spain in the middle of the 19th century. They came to Los Angeles at the end of that century, establishing themselves here with Immaculate Heart High School and Immaculate Heart College, a very important part of Southern California history that we're exploring right now. Joel in Hermosa Beach says, I worked with the Sisters of Mercy in Omaha. It's a very important time in the church. They were having trouble getting new people to join, and I was so impressed by the progressive work of those sisters. That's Joel in Hermosa Beach. Brenna in Altadena emailed, the first person who comes to mind is Sister Carita Kent. She was an artist, social activist. Sue in Sierra Madre says, the 2021 film Rebel Heart Hearts tells the story of the Immaculate Heart Nuns and their efforts to transform higher education for women. It's an excellent film. Carita Kent's pop art posters, buttons, and quotes are shown as a part of that and deserve a deeper look. We're at 866-893-5722. Diane, the Immaculate Heart campus became a subject of controversy, and I know conflict with the Archdiocese here in Los Angeles. What's become of the order at this point?
0: McIntyre, who was a cardinal at that time, really lost it when Sister Carita created a print saying, "Mary is the juiciest tomato of all," which was a slogan taken from Del Monte tomato sauce. And I think at that point, he really decided he was going to make sure those sisters did not move forward with any of their reforms. He had a final showdown with them in 67, where he basically said, if they didn't follow his orders, they were going to have to leave the church, which eventually is what happened. They had to ask for a dispensation from their orders. And at that time, there had been 600 nuns, which is astounding if you think about how many religious there are today.
1: Yeah.
0: There are 600 nuns, 450 decided to leave the community, and about 350 or a little less formed a new community outside the church. So it was a lay community that would be co-ed, that would welcome anyone who wanted to follow the same precepts as the sisters had hammered out over a couple of years. And I would say the community still exists today, and they are still trying to live this life of shared responsibility to the city, to the community, and also finding a spiritual center that's meaningful for everyone. I also want to shout out that in the Arts District, there is the Carita Kent Gallery, where anyone can go in and see Sister Carita's work and actually understand how powerful her art was and why it was such a disturbing and yet important intervention in the 1960s.
1: And Immaculate Heart Middle and High School still operates. The college closed many years ago. I mentioned AFI uses the college facility, but the school keeps on going.
0: Well, exactly. And, you know, that's how I actually came to study these sisters. When my daughter was about to go into middle school, I wanted to send her to an all-girls school that would also be concerned with values. And so I, as a good Jewish mother, looked into Immaculate Heart and realized that it was a kind of place where people would not be indoctrinated, but rather they would be exposed to a broad liberal arts education. So in my research to understand more about this order of nuns, I decided to write about them.
1: That's terrific. And for those who want more information, a full archive of information about the community going back to the 1850s, which includes letters, books, documents, audio files, photos, are online at the University of Southern California Library Special Collections website. Diane, great to know that people who are interested in learning more have that kind of access.
0: Yes, and I really appreciate you lifting up these sisters, Larry, because we often forget about the important contribution of women, and especially women religious, to the history and social and artistic life of the country. And this is such a remarkable group of women, so strong, so powerful, so full of the kind of energy and political commitments that we all need to have today.
1: And the formidable intellects. When you think about the things that, you know, they were doing for the first time and the avenues that they created to do it, remarkable women, absolutely. Diane, as always, so good to talk with you. Thank you very much.
0: Thanks, Larry. Great to be here. Have a great week.
1: You too. From USC Annenberg, Knight Chair in Media and Religion, Diane Winston, to talk with us about the nuns who in the 1960s, 70s, 80s particularly, made a huge contribution to Southern California. Counterculture as they were described, or worse, by those who took issue with their politics, but nonetheless a force, including the Immaculate Heart Sisters, who were the largest manifestation of that politically right here in Los Angeles. Coming up, we'll talk with Michael Govan, who is the director of the Los Angeles County Museum of Art. The David Geffen Galleries are open for the past couple of weeks. Members have had a chance to see what's been hung in those galleries, that brand new building that extends along Wilshire Boulevard and then crosses the street to the south side. I've had a chance to see it, a remarkable building, and to see the collection which is shown inside of it. We'll talk with Michael Govan when we come back in 90 seconds.
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1: If you missed the conversation last week with William Shatner and astrophysicist Neil deGrasse Tyson, I encourage you to check it out. We had so much fun. Both were with me in studio last week. Just a great visit. It's Air Talk on LAist 89.3 and the LAist app. I had an opportunity on the first of the member days to go through LACMA's brand new David Geffen Galleries, which, of course, we've been waiting for years with the demolition of what had been the primary Pereira design buildings on the campus of LACMA. And now that building, not just constructed, but it has been fully curated. The exhibitions are up in all the different galleries. And with us, Michael Govan, who's the CEO and Wallace Annenberg director of LACMA. Michael, great to have you with us. Congratulations on getting this project open. And today is the first day the general public can get tickets to go through. You must be feeling great about things.
7: Thanks, Larry. Yes, it's good. We had a couple of weeks of member previews. We had over 30,000 people get a chance to preview the galleries and see them. Yesterday, we ended with a Next Gen LA Kids and Family Day where we had almost 4,000. So it's been amazing just to feel the love of all the people in the building after so long working.
1: I love the guidebook for going through the museum is titled Wander. And I know that's at the heart of this is there is no direction to go through this. And describe a little bit the philosophy about how each of these spaces, from the vast ones to the smaller little vestibule type spaces, the idea behind how they've been curated.
7: Yes, I had a very specific vision at the beginning of the project and thinking about it 20 years ago about how we want to visit museums in the future. You know, art's been around for tens of thousands of years, museums for a couple of hundred. We have to keep thinking about how that frame can evolve. And we live in a world where, you know, Los Angeles is a very diverse, spread out place. And I think this idea of a museum that is hierarchical and you know, this

0: myth that we derive directly from Greece and Rome is it's not the way we live in modern Los Angeles. So I imagined a museum that was more like walking through a park where you found your own way through many cultures, many peoples, many ideas, and you could stop at a single work or wander on to the next at your pace. And that sort of being accessible to the visitor in that way was a dream from the beginning. The whole gallery, as you know, is on one floor, 110,000 square feet, 2,000 objects, just on one floor with windows looking out at Los Angeles, where you can sit down and look out the window too, if you want to take a break.
1: The views are absolutely spectacular because, as you say, you're elevated on that single story. And there are so many different angles because of the undulating lines of the building, because it's not squared off. So you just the angles are fantastic. But you are an encyclopedic museum without a particular emphasis on an era or type of art. And so I wonder, was that a debate within the organization about the layout of the museum not being the typical encyclopedic way, like using eras as an organizing principle, for example?
0: Well, academically, our curators, and we've been thinking about this for decades, there is no one narrative, one story. You can't really be an encyclopedia. I mean, we have one tenth of the works of art that are, for example, in the Metropolitan Museum. So what we need to do is show the most compelling, important work well, and to let you get into it. And so this idea has been bounced around again for decades. There is no one way to see a museum. In fact, this museum is designed to change over time to further emphasize there are many ways to look at people's creative production over millennia. And so that's what we're committed to is a it's very LA. It's spread out and it keeps changing and it's really, really engaging.
1: I was curious when I went through the museum when it was finished, but not open. I guess what was that last June or whenever it was open for people to see the empty building. I was curious how you'd handle lighting. Some places you've got rather sheer curtains that are there. Other places lighting is particularly installed in a given way based on the kind of art that's there. How challenging was that to come up with the natural and artificial lighting scheme for the works?
0: Well, museums usually just go to the lowest common denominator. You make a dark room and put light in it. But so much of the works in our collection are stone or ceramic or were meant to be outside. So you have those things that love daylight, they love side light, the way the sun lights things. And then we have really delicate textiles that want the lowest light that you can see them in because they're fragile and you don't want them to fade. And so what the building does is it gives you everything. It gives you all these spaces with windows where you can see stone sculpture, ceramic, and things that love light. And then you can go deeper in to very, as you saw, very dimly lit galleries that can really protect those fragile objects. But even in some of those dimly lit galleries that are protecting objects, you can kind of look in the distance and see a palm tree out the window, which I love. It keeps people alive. I think if you go into too many dark rooms in a row, it's tiring. And this way you move between light and dimness, and it keeps you again engaged as a visitor. And again, pick your own way. If you want to spend more time in the light, spend more time in the light. If you want to spend more time in the dim, more intimate rooms, spend time there.
1: I was concerned a bit, Michael, when I went through when it was empty about the acoustics of the space. But interestingly, once it is fully installed with art and even with a large crowd, I was in, the first day members could go through, that somehow the sound was dampened a bit. And I was wondering, is there any sort of sound treatment that's been done in the intervening months?
0: Well, sound treatment includes works of art and people. So the
1: Yeah.
0: building was designed when we previewed the building without art, it was a fun thing to do. And I knew it had a sonic resonance, which is why we asked the great Kamasi Washington to create a musical experience there for a few days. But of course, once the building is fully installed with art, there are curtains, as you saw, beautiful curtains that were designed by Japanese artist Reiko Sudo. They're metallized fabric. They reflect the light so beautifully and dim it and soften the space. So yeah, the building was tuned. If you have something too dead, again, it's tiring. So it's a little bit live, but designed for, you know, 1,000+ people in the building.
1: I love that. Describing it as tuned, we think of that for concert halls, of course, but no reason museums can't be tuned as well. We'll continue our conversation with Michael Govan, who's the CEO and the Annenberg Director of the Los Angeles County Museum of Art. 20 years he's held that position and presided over this massive change at LACMA, where the David Geffen galleries that go along Wilshire and then straddle the boulevard are now open to the general public. I'd love to hear from you if you're a member who's had a chance to go through in the past couple of weeks and see it, what your impressions are. You can email us at atcomments@las.com, or you can call us at 866-893-5722. If you've visited the new Geffen Galleries at LACMA, I'm interested in your impressions, or if you have questions for Michael about the new space, give us a call. 866-893-5722. We're back in a minute.
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1: It's Air Talk on LAist 89.3 and the LAist app. We're talking about LACMA's brand new main building, and it's massive, along Wilshire Boulevard, called the David Geffen Galleries, opening to the public today. For the past 2 weeks, members have gone through, and for now 20 years, Wallace Annenberg, director and CEO of the LA County Museum of Art, Michael Govan, is with us. Daniel and Pico Rivera says, I was there when there was not yet art in the building. We watched Kamasi Washington's concert. He said it was amazing, and the building itself is a piece of art. Daniel, I that's great you said it, because that, of course, when you're looking at something to be an architectural statement, that you hope is going to be the response of people that go through. And Michael, can you speak to that? Let's go back to the architectural design of the building itself. Were there thoughts of being concerned about whether the building would overpower the artworks inside, whether it was too much of a statement, because the Pereira buildings that preceded it were, I would say, on the understated side.
0: Well, if you remember, the Pereira buildings were then augmented by a Hardy Holtzman Pfeiffer addition, which was, I mean, unfortunately, a very large, tall wall on Wilshire Boulevard that did, if you will, block them and wall off the museum. So the original idea, when I reached out to Peter Zumthor, Pritzker Prize winning architect, was to create a museum that did have more transparency, that opened the park, where you could feel, you know, that you could wander around on the ground level. And then obviously, as we spoke about, in the galleries. But I had seen all of his architecture, and all of it is, I want to say, powerfully understated, because he tunes every building is different. You know, some architects, they have a style and they impose it wherever they are. That's why we spent 20 years looking at the site, and the building's curves, they're a design statement, but really they're curving around all the obstacles, giving way to space, curving around where the La Brea Tar Pits wanted more space to do science, curving away from the neighbors where they asked us to move it back a little bit. So that whole shape is about accommodating the neighborhood and the space around it. So I never was worried it would be overimposing because everything he had done had been beautifully appropriate.
1: Let's talk with Mark and Ventura. Mark, we're tight on time, but I understand you went yesterday to the final member preview. What were your impressions?
6: I thought it was absolutely wonderful. The way it's all set up with the different, clothing and art pieces and sculpture and furniture and everything, and the juxtaposition of everything was absolutely stunning, and the building is stunning. I was just really curious about where, having been a member for a long time and gone probably 100 times before, where all the many of the iconic pieces are. You know, I'm thinking just off the top of my head, like Rothko and Miro and Hockney and all the pieces that I remember seeing. They're just not there.
1: Yeah.
0: No, they are. Well, that is a good, thank you for raising that, because what you didn't see was you probably didn't revisit BCAM or Resnick. So the new David Geffen Galleries is only half of our space. The other space is in the two Renzo Piano designed buildings. And the modern collections were always cited in the BCAM because it was a building it was opened in 2008 for modern and contemporary. So if you go to the top floor there under beautiful skylights, you'll see 27 Picassos, the Rothko, all those works you just named. Some of our Magritte's, and then you'll see some of them in the David Geffen Galleries. The David Geffen Galleries were largely built to house the historic collections, the diverse collections, textiles, decorative arts, design. And remember, we have four buildings on campus, and that's only half of it. If you go into the Resnick Pavilion right now, you can see a beautiful exhibition of our collection of Impressionism. You can see an exhibition of Buddhism and an exhibition of woodcuts, all from our collection. So really, you have to think of it as it's a multi-pavilion museum. We use all of it. Even 110,000 square feet isn't enough. We need double that space. So please come back.
1: And Michael, is there going to be significant rotation of objects through the new building?
0: Yes, that's the idea, is that art history is always changing. History is always changing. We're always rethinking how we want to tell stories about the past, about the present. And so with these magnificent collections, 150,000 plus objects, we can continue to rotate them and tell different stories with each of those objects. So that Rothko that was just mentioned, I am sure will be in the David Geffen Galleries in a new context at some point in the future, and we'll rotate other things. But that is the way we see the future, is rotations of new ideas. And as you know, textiles, works on paper, all need to be rotated anyway because they're fragile in terms of light. So slow movement is part of the plan.
1: All right. And just real quickly, the Japanese pavilion, how much longer before it's back up?
0: So I think you probably saw that one of the things Peter Zumthor did was give way to it. I can't tell you the number of people who tell me, what is that building?
1: Oh, really?
0: It's like, well, it's been there since the 80s.
1: How funny.
0: But you never really saw it because you were right up against it. So Peter drew this big curve around it, and it has a nice plaza. It's even framed by the overhang.
1: Oh, it's great. Just real quickly, though, we're almost out of time, Michael. Do you have a reopening date for it?
0: It's probably going to be a couple of years. We've done half the restoration of that building, the innards, and now we have to do lighting and the pools and more. So it requires a little more work.
1: Michael, great to talk with you. Congratulations again. It's open to the public today, the Geffen Galleries at LACMA. Joining us, Michael Govan, CEO, Director of the LA County Museum of Art. From all of us at Air Talk, have a terrific rest of your day.
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7: Good morning. Cato Hernandez with you in for Nereida Moreno. Here Now is next, then at 12, it's Fresh Air. We'll hear from Booker Prize-winning novelist Douglas Stewart about his new book. Like the main character of his first two novels, Stewart grew up in Glasgow in the 80s, working class and queer with an alcoholic mother. That's today at noon. Then it's All Things Considered with me at 1. It's 11 o'clock.
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2: I'm Robin Young. It's Here and Now. Coming up, the Supreme Court has temporarily restored access to the abortion medication mifepristone, allowing it to once again be purchased through the mail.
1: Also, it's primary season with races tomorrow in Indiana and Ohio. They're a bellwether for Democrats' ability to get voters to the polls.
3: In the Democratic strongholds in Ohio, turnout can sometimes be, you know, almost shockingly low.
2: And a rare disorder that causes people to become drunk without drinking any alcohol is debilitating and dangerous.
4: You can imagine sitting down and watching a TV show with your family at 7 o'clock, and at 7:15 at the first commercial break, you're drunk. I mean, it can happen that quickly.
2: Coming up here and now.
1: First, the news. Live from NPR News, I'm Lakshmi Singh. CENTCOM Commander Brad Cooper says the U.S. Navy sank six Iranian small boats and opened a passage through the Strait of Hormuz. He told reporters in a call that two ships passed through today and more are en route. Cooper also described Iran's military assets as seriously degraded. Since the U.S. and Israel waged war against Iran in late February, shipments, including that of oil, has been disrupted in the waterway between the Persian Gulf and the Gulf of Oman, leading to a historic energy crisis. NPR's Camila Domonoske says the oil cartel OPEC met over the weekend and decided to boost production starting next month.
5: OPEC and its allies have lost some of their leverage over markets now that United Arab Emirates has left the group. But the bigger problem is that key members rely on the Strait of Hormuz to export crude. So whatever OPEC announces, the biggest question remains how many ships are getting through that key waterway. And the answer to that is not many, between Iranian tolls and the U.S. blockade. In the U.S., gasoline prices had been easing since the ceasefire announcement, but between the global oil supply crisis and U.S. refinery outages, prices are rising aggressively again. Camila Domonoske, NPR News.
1: Drivers across the U.S. are pulling into gas stations and finding prices have climbed yet again. The Auto Club AAA reports people are now paying on average $4.46 for a gallon of regular. That is an increase of about 35 cents in 1 week. The energy crisis had something to do with Spirit Airlines folding Saturday, NPR's Joel Rose explains.
6: CEO Dave Davis talked to the Wall Street Journal after the company ceased operations. Davis said Spirit was trying to emerge from bankruptcy, and he says the company's plan could have worked, but the rising cost of jet fuel forced Spirit to burn through cash faster than expected, and it just ran out of money.
1: NPR's Joel Rose. A new analysis out today finds a striking feature of these upcoming midterms. In roughly half of all U.S. states, candidates who have denied election results in the past are running for positions that will have a direct role in the certification of future elections. Here's NPR's Miles Parks.
7: A few years ago, most people didn't know and frankly probably didn't care who their state secretary of state was. But 2020 changed that. Republican Brad Raffensperger in Georgia declined President Trump's request to find votes. In Michigan, Democrat Jocelyn Benson had armed protesters visit her home. Those two states are now among the dozens this year that are electing new secretaries of state and governors. And a new analysis from the nonprofit States United Action finds that many of those races will feature candidates who have denied election results in the past. In 23 states, including five presidential swing states, candidates who have denied election results are running for offices that will have a direct role in certifying future elections. Miles Parks, NPR News, Washington.
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8: Live from LAS News, I'm Cato Hernandez in for Nareda Moreno. New state education programs like traditional kindergarten would require independent evaluations under a new state bill. LAS reported recently on how the state spent billions on the new TK grade without a formal plan to see how it's going. State Assembly member David Alvarez is the bill's author.
9: That means that as we make massive investments, as have occurred in the last several years, like universal transitional kindergarten, that there is a built-in independent check to tell us what is actually working and what is getting diluted by fragmented implementation so that that can be corrected before more dollars get spent.
8: The measure would require evaluations for programs that cost at least $1 billion overall or $500 million annually. And new programs in LA County courthouses are trying to resolve evictions before they go to trial. In downtown LA, tenants are given a free attorney to guide them through settlement conferences. These can result in landlords letting tenants stay or giving them more time to move out. Elena Pop leads the Eviction Defense Network, which provides lawyers to tenants who lack representation.
10: one of the things that we stressed when we were setting this up is that you absolutely have to have a lawyer.
8: In Compton, another program offers landlords who settle up to $10,000 in rent relief. Court officials say if these programs succeed at resolving evictions quickly, they could be expanded countywide. And the popular free Off the 405 live music series is coming back to the Getty Center Courtyard starting May 30th. Musician Aja Monet will play that day. Tickets for the performance are available starting Thursday. For LAS News Anytime, go to LAS.com. It's 11:06.
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14: I'm Indira Lakshmanan. It's Here and Now. The Supreme Court today temporarily restored broad access by mail to the abortion pill mifepristone. A federal appeals court had blocked access by mail to the drug last Friday, but a one-sentence order from the highest court now paused that ban for 1 week. Most abortions in the U.S. are obtained through medication, which softened the impact of abortion bans in many Republican-led states that followed the Supreme Court's reversal of the federal right to abortion in 2022. Let's bring in Dr. Veronica Gillespie-Bell, an OBGYN in New Orleans and a fellow with the American College of Obstetricians and Gynecologists. Doctor, welcome.
15: Thank you.
14: So mifepristone, also known as RU486, is the most widely used oral medication that's approved for abortion through 10 weeks of pregnancy. Doctors prescribe it online or over the phone. A federal court blocked that 3 days ago, and now we have a one-week pause on this ban. What kind of confusion is this causing for patients?
15: I think it causes a lot of confusion, not just for patients, but for physicians as well. I think for patients, the fact that there is any ban then starts to create some distrust as to whether the medication is safe or not. And again, just confusion as to how to even be able to access it.
14: Well, how are you talking to your patients and for that matter to your colleagues about the options? Because we don't know what's going to happen to access to mifepristone after May 11th. And this all goes back to an appeals court ban that specifically started from access in your state of Louisiana.
15: Yes, you know, I really take the position of the American College of Obstetricians and Gynecologists that we do believe that having access to all reproductive options is reproductive justice and reproductive rights. And so I think it's really important in thinking about that, that we are educating the public that mifepristone is safe, it is effective. And yes, there are going to be challenges in being able to access it. And so I think it's important for us to pay attention to the changes to be able to help our patients navigate the system.
14: Well, my understanding is that mifepristone is typically prescribed with another drug called misoprostol for most medication abortions in the U.S., but misoprostol can also be used on its own, and in some countries, doctors prescribe it alone. Explain to us, is it safe to prescribe this other drug on its own? What are the side effects?
15: So it is safe to prescribe misoprostol by itself. It is effective, but it is not as effective as when it is used with mifepristone. So in thinking about that and thinking about it not being as effective, then that could mean higher cases of bleeding, higher need for having to then have a surgical management because the misoprostol alone was not effective.
14: Well, you're talking about bleeding. So talk about the medical concerns around complications from the use of these drugs. And should these drugs require a physical exam and supervision for their use?
15: So both of these medications are very, very safe. We know from data going back

0: Instead, they all just talked about whether she should have been there in the first place. So it's not really a surprise that Mom Dami wouldn't go. And I don't think it probably impacts the party that much, honestly.
1: All right. Activists have been projecting messages on the building, on building facades that read boycott the Bezos Met Gala. In the 30 seconds we have left, Vanessa, are we anticipating big protests tonight, disruptions, or will it be red carpet as scheduled and planned?
0: Well, look, there's a gigantic barrier outside the museum, a huge tent, and inside is where everything goes on. So even if there are protests outside, I don't think the people who are actually at the party will know.
1: That's Vanessa Friedman, chief fashion critic at the New York Times, and we will be reading what you will be saying about the dresses tonight. Thanks so much for talking with us.
0: Thank you.
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2: Here and Now on LAist 89.3, I'm Cato Hernandez in for Nereida Moreno. Here's some stories we're watching in our newsroom. A British cargo ship caught fire off the coast of the United Arab Emirates today as the nation warned of incoming attacks from Iran. The British military says it was in the vessel's engine room and the ship's crew is accounted for. Meanwhile, a heads up for people with allergies, drug maker Bayer has recalled its travel-sized Afrin original nasal spray because of a problem with its packaging. Consumers are being asked to throw the travel-sized bottles away and request a refund through their website. And closer to home, police have arrested the suspect at the center of yesterday's hours-long hostage standoff in Beverly Hills. The suspect initially barricaded themselves inside of their pickup truck after crashing during a police chase. The hostage inside was freed at about 11 p.m. And coming up on Here and Now, a rare syndrome creates drunkenness without drinking. Patients say it's not only dangerous, but also describe the deterioration of social and family relationships, workplace issues, and social stigma. We'll hear from Dr. Fahad Malik and a patient named David. And by the way, join us for a special taping of NPR's Wildcard with Rachel Martin podcast. It's a celebrity podcast that throws out the standard interview script and replaces it with randomly chosen questions from a deck of cards. Rachel's guest will be award-winning actress and producer, founder and CEO, Tracy Ellis Ross. Join LAist for a night of exploring life's biggest questions, live and unscripted. It's Thursday, May 7th at the Crawford in Pasadena. Tickets at LAist.com/events. And we're taking a moment to thank some LAist members because we are a 100% community-funded newsroom. So thank you to Rosario Rivas in Whittier. 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
6: It's Here and Now. Today, the U.S. military guided a couple of American-flagged ships through the Strait of Hormuz. But a few weeks ago, another sort of vessel sailed right into the channel. It stayed put for hours, and biologists found something surprising. NPR's Henry Larson has that story.
7: Okay, we're not talking about an oil tanker here. More like a big speedboat heading into one of the most dangerous waterways on Earth.
8: I message everyone on the Indian freediving community that, guys, I'm going to the Strait of Hormuz.
7: Baksh Khurana hired that boat. He's an Indian freediver, lives in Dubai, but competes for his national team. He decided he wanted to freedive in the Strait.
8: The water was green, which some people don't like, but for me, I like the green water. I like a little darkness.
7: He ended up about 3 miles off the southern tip of the Strait, an area called Shisha. Above water, it's dotted with beautiful rock outcroppings and banks that some call the Oman Fjords. But below, there's huge, diverse coral reefs. Bucks dove in, and he saw something unique.
8: And I couldn't see them from the surface because the surface was full of jellyfish. I go down 20 meters, and I just see these five lionfish sitting together and chilling.
7: Bucks has done dives in the strait more than a dozen times in the last 3 years.
8: When I went into the deeper parts of the water, you can see fish everywhere, huge schools of fish, big fish, small fish.
7: This was the most wildlife he'd ever seen in that spot.
8: I've never seen the amount of dolphins that I saw in the strait that day. Maybe 50 dolphins doing backflips in the water, looking like very happy.
7: It made him think, there are a lot fewer tankers heading through the Strait of Hormuz right now. Could that actually be helping the sea creatures there?
9: I mean, it's plausible.
7: Aaron Bartholomew is a biology professor at the American University of Sharjah in the United Arab Emirates. He studied the marine life in the Persian Gulf for decades. Bartholomew says he's not sure the war has had a huge impact on marine animals, at least not yet.
9: The number of dolphin and fish that you see on a day-to-day basis can certainly vary for a wide variety of reasons.
7: But any answer to Bucks' question requires us to learn more about the waters around the Strait of Hormuz. Turns out, it's more complicated than geopolitics. The Persian Gulf is actually the hottest sea in the world.
9: We saw spikes of water temperature of almost 37 degrees Celsius, which is your human body temperature. It's like taking a bath.
7: And it's home to a remarkable amount of sea life, who all react to stress differently.
9: And so tuna come in and the whale sharks follow them through the Straits of Hormuz seasonally.
10: Moving through the Iranian coastline, you will see many small islands which house nesting populations of critically endangered hawksbill turtles and many coral reef communities.
7: Mohsen Rezai Atagolipour is an Iranian marine biologist and PhD researcher at the University of Manchester. He says all that marine life under the water could actually be a sign that things aren't going so well.
10: When you started to disrupt an ecosystem, many animals try to leave their regular habitats and just struggling all around to find new places to hide.
7: Disruptions like underwater explosions, changes in shipping traffic, and minor oil spills might be causing larger mammals, like dolphins, to flee to areas that might be safer, including the strait. But of course, these are just theories. Any proper analysis of what's changing under the waves will have to wait until after the conflict is over. Henry Larson, NPR News.
6: And you're hearing him on NPR's Here and Now.
2: And that's Here and Now on LAist 89.3. I'm Kato Hernandez in for Nareda Moreno. More LAist news is coming up in 15 minutes, but first, here's some headlines. A suspected outbreak of the rare hantavirus infection has killed 3 people and sickened more on a cruise ship in the Atlantic Ocean, according to the World Health Organization. Meanwhile, authorities in Oklahoma are looking for suspects after a weekend shooting at a lakeside party left at least 23 people injured, some critically. No arrests have been made yet. And closer to home, the Coast Guard says the bomb threat that forced the evacuation of the Redondo Beach pier yesterday is believed to be a hoax. Police ordered everyone off the pier at around 11 a.m. The area was later cleared. And coming up on Here and Now, we'll learn about a rare syndrome that creates drunkenness without drinking. Patients say it's not only dangerous, but deteriorates social and family relationships. For LAist News Anytime, head on over to LAist.com. 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
2: Cato Hernandez with you on this Monday, in for Dorota Moreno. 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It's Climate Monday, and we're talking about the one reason your natural gas bill won't be rising. 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
5: From WHYY in Philadelphia, I'm Terry Gross with Fresh Air. You may have read my guest books. You may have worn clothes he designed back when he worked for Calvin Klein and Banana Republic, designing everything from outerwear to underwear.
6: Sometimes when I'm in an audience now and I sort of look out and I feel a little bit nervous, I have a joke to myself. I think, how many people in this audience have worn the underwear that you designed?
5: Douglas Stewart's first novel, Shuggy Bane, won the Booker Prize. It echoes Stewart's life, growing up gay, poor, and bullied in a working-class neighborhood in Glasgow, raised by a single mother who is addicted to alcohol. Stewart's new novel, John of John, is about a father and son who are each gay, but they're keeping it a secret from each other. We'll talk about how Stewart was able to get from his difficult, lonely childhood to his place in the worlds of fashion and literature. First News.
7: Live from NPR News, I'm Lakshmi Singh. Shipping companies and organizations say there is a lack of information about President Trump's new plan to help guide commercial ships through the Strait of Hormuz. Iran is threatening to attack any commercial vessels and U.S. warships that try to transit the key waterway without its permission. Here's NPR's Jackie Northam.
8: President Trump announced the so-called Project Freedom on Sunday, but gave no details about how it will work, especially as Iran has not signed on to the plan. The International Transport Workers Federation says at the moment there's little clarity of how Project Freedom will provide safe evacuation, and that no seafarer or ship should be asked to transit the Strait of Hormuz without a full guarantee of safety. Hapag-Lloyd, one of the largest shipping companies in the world and which has several vessels stuck around the strait, says in a statement that its risk assessment remains unchanged and that the Strait of Hormuz remains closed for Hapag-Lloyd until further notice. Jackie Northam, NPR News.
7: The U.S. Supreme Court is temporarily allowing women seeking abortions to obtain the pill mifepristone through the mail or at a pharmacy without having to visit their doctor in person. A high court blocked a federal appeals court ruling that imposed restrictions last week. Dr. Veronica Gillespie Bell, an OBGYN in New Orleans, says the one-week pause will cause uncertainty.
9: I think it causes a lot of confusion, not just for patients, but for physicians as well. I think for patients, the fact that there is any ban then starts to create some distrust as to whether the medication is safe or not. And again, just confusion as to how to even be able to access it.
7: Gillespie Bell speaking with NPR's Here and Now. Lawmakers in Alabama are being called into special session today in Montgomery to start redrawing the state's congressional map. It follows last week's ruling by the U.S. Supreme Court that weakened a key provision of the Voting Rights Act. Kyle Gassett with Troy Public Radio has more.
10: Two of the seven congressional representatives from Alabama are Black and are Democrats. They were both elected in 2024 after a Supreme Court decision ruled Alabama had diluted the power of Black residents. Now, with last week's decision, Republicans in the red state see an opportunity to draw maps that will favor them. Kirk D. Carrington marched in Selma on Bloody Sunday in 1965 for changes in the law that became the Voting Rights Act.
11: The things that was in the voting right was for the people that was being suppressed. Now you want to come back and repeat history.
10: Alabama joins other southern states that are moving to redraw maps, possibly in time for the upcoming midterm elections. From NPR News, I'm Kyle Gassett in Montgomery, Alabama.
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2: Live from LAS News, I'm Kato Hernandez in for Nareda Moreno. A tax on billionaires is getting closer to landing on the November ballot. Supporters have collected enough signatures needed to qualify the measure. Election officials are verifying them now. The proposal would impose a one-time 5% tax on billionaires who have lived in the state since January 1st of this year. UC Davis law professor Darian Shansky helped draft the measure.
12: Billionaires are going to pay tax in 2026 on their 2026 net worth. It's a very common thing to happen both at the federal level and the state level.
2: But critics say the proposal could invite legal challenges. The tax is projected to raise $100 billion to offset federal health care funding cuts. And the Pasadena Unified School District is considering closing several schools because of a decline in student enrollment. The district says shifting students to fewer campuses also makes sense after multiple staff layoffs. David Wilson reports for the Pasadena Star News.
13: The proposal is being considered would split up those schools to 9 through 12 and 6 through 8. So that would change a lot of the historic way that those schools obviously have operated.
2: Four elementary schools may also be shut down. The school board will vote on the proposal next month. And former Vice President Kamala Harris is endorsing Karen Bass in the L.A. mayor race. Harris praises the mayor for a two-year decline in homelessness and a reduction in murders across the city. The two have a long history. Harris swore Bass in L.A. mayor as L.A. mayor in 2022. Fresh air comes at you in 1 minute. Then it's All Things Considered with me at 1. It's 12:06.
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5: This is Fresh Air. I'm Terry Gross. You may have read my guest books. You may have worn the clothes he designed. Douglas Stewart's first novel, Shuggy Bane, won the Booker Prize, which is one of the world's top literary awards. Much of it was written when Stewart was working in the fashion industry, designing clothes for popular brands like Calvin Klein and Banana Republic. Stewart wouldn't have predicted any of this from what his life was like growing up in a working-class neighborhood in Glasgow, Scotland in the 80s. He was raised by a single mother who was addicted to alcohol. Things weren't much better at school, where he was relentlessly bullied. When he came to understand that he was gay, he didn't know anyone else who was. The novel Shuggy Bane tells a story very similar to Stewart's own childhood. Stewart has described his second novel, Young Mungo, as a story about the dangers of first love between two young working-class men in Glasgow, and about masculinity, conformity, and falling in love. In our book critic Maureen Corrigan's review, she wrote, "It's hard to imagine a more disquieting and powerful work of fiction will be published anytime soon about the perils of being different." Douglas Stewart has a new novel called John of John that explores themes of faith, obligation, and how isolating secrets can be. It's set on a fictional island in Scotland's Hebrides, in a very old-fashioned conservative community of weavers. There are two Johns in the story, a father and his son. The son is known as Cal. Cal has just graduated textile school in Glasgow and reluctantly returns home when his father insists he needs Cal's help to take care of Cal's sick grandmother. Cal is gay and keeps it a secret from everyone, including his father. But as we learn early in the story, the father, who is the deacon of his church, is also secretly gay. Father and son are keeping the same secret from each other. Douglas Stewart, welcome to Fresh Air and congratulations on your new book. Can you describe how you landed on the premise that both the father and son are gay and they're not only keeping it a secret from everyone else, they're keeping it a secret from each other?
6: Yes, I mean, I am a Scotsman who grew up in Glasgow, but I had never been to the Outer Hebrides before. You know, they're quite far from the mainland and it takes some effort to get there. But in 2019, when I was thinking about writing a new novel, I decided I was going to go to the archipelago of islands and just explore it and see if a story emerged. And I realized that every little settlement I went to, that when I was talking to someone, I would sit at a kitchen table and have tea and pancakes or whatever they baked for me. It was, you know, all the islanders were very hospitable. But I was hearing about their settlement and the people in the village, and there was always a bachelor or some spinsters who had never married. And for quite a conservative Christian place, that seemed a little unusual. And I asked everybody, you know, well, why did so-and-so not marry? Why didn't they ever sort of take a partner? And the answer was often, well, they missed their moment, was what was said. And I came to learn that in rural places, you know, the window to find someone to love could be quite short, quite narrow. And that just really sparked my imagination. And I said just very casually one day, well, and of course, some of them might be gay and that makes it harder to find love. And the woman I said it to said, sort of reared back, and she said, oh, no, that's not so. That's not possible. And of course, I just knew historically that some of them must have been, maybe not the people we were talking about, but some of these people that had never found love. And that was really the moment that the novel came to life. I had gone thinking it was about the return of a prodigal son, and then I realized it wasn't about that at all. It was about the people he had left behind.
5: What does being gay mean to the father, who's a weaver, who's never left the island and doesn't even want to leave? He's the deacon of his church and often quotes the Bible, compared to the son who left the island for art school and returns reluctantly to the island when his father calls him back.
6: Yeah, I think they're definitely men of a different generation, although tradition is very strong in the setting of the novel. And for John, because he is very close to Scripture, he is part of a church that believes in a very traditional conservative viewpoint. Any sex outside of one man, one woman inside of a marriage is absolutely taboo. And so he has come up in that environment and has remained in the fictional settlement of Fallaby his whole life. And so he's never really seen any evidence of anything outside, another way to live, another way to be. And also, in many ways, you know, gay is a social identity. It is about a community and an outlook in the world. It's not just about a sexual identity. And so for John, he has no way to access a social identity. All he is he has homosexual desires. He is attracted to other men. Whereas Cal is, you know, a youth in the 90s, and he went to the mainland. He managed to go to college for 4 years. He is finding a country, Scotland at the time, would be transforming utterly. You know, it had been a very working class, heavy industry patriarchy for centuries, probably. And now we're finding it's deindustrializing. It is changing. It's becoming incredibly liberal very quickly. And so he sees much more hope in the world as a young gay man and much more acceptance. But the problem is in that wonderful moment where we all leave home for the first time and we think we're going to get to step out into the world and become our own people far from our families, he is called home to take care of his sick grandmother, and he finds himself exactly back where he started.
5: So you grew up in a neighborhood in Glasgow where it was working class, like very like masculine. You were an outsider because you were seen as gay, even though you hadn't told anybody that you were gay. There were no gay bars. There was no gay culture. There were no gay publications. What did it mean to you, or what lack of meaning did you find growing up so isolated?
6: Yeah, I mean, in fact, I didn't have any understanding that I was gay for most of my young life. I was sort of pointed out as being different to the other boys around me because masculinity was expressed in a very narrow way. You know, we were all sons of hard-working fathers who did very difficult, dangerous jobs. And so men were meant to be a very specific sort of way, you know, very brave, very strong, hard-working, but also quite emotionally distant because I think if you were going to start talking about your feelings, one of the very first feelings you would have is this job is dangerous and underpaid and I don't want to do it anymore. And so as a way of sort of coping with whether it was coal mining or shipbuilding, men became quite cut off even to themselves. And, you know, at 5 or 6, I was quite an expressive young boy. I had too much to say for myself. I probably always have had. And the other boys just sort of turned at me en masse and said, "What is wrong with you? Why are you like that?" And so I was just deemed as being too effeminate very, very young. And that was before I had any sexual notions at all. But that sort of followed me all the way through my youth and made me feel very lonely in the only place I think I ever felt like I belonged, which has been a sort of through line in all of my work.
5: Were you a churchgoer? Was your mother a churchgoer?
6: Actually, I had a really complicated relationship with religion when I was a child. I was actually what was essentially born into a mixed marriage. My father is Protestant, my mother was Catholic. And at the time, that was deeply taboo. And so all throughout my life, there was sort of confusion over what my spiritual upbringing should be, and all my family rituals were Catholic, but all my education was Protestant. And yet no one quite fully claimed me, and so I was a little bit outside of religion. It became a more pressing, urgent matter for me when I became a teenager, because often in the East End of Glasgow, where I grew up, young boys would organise themselves into tribes, and on the weekends they would get together and then they would fight the opposite tribe. And the tribe was often very loosely organised around religion, so there would be a group of Protestant boys versus a group of Catholic boys. But for me, from the age of 14 to maybe 16, I was going out every Saturday night and having pitch battles as a Protestant against the Catholics. But then as soon as that was all over and we'd congratulated each other, and by the way, the fighting was fun. The young men enjoyed doing that. It wasn't just about violence in a negative sense. It was a way to sort of have a camaraderie. It's a hard thing to explain. But after having this pitch battle where I felt like I was representing the Protestants, I would go home to my single mother who was a Catholic. And so it was all entirely pointless, I think.
5: My guest is Douglas Stewart. His debut novel, Shuggie Bain, won the Booker Prize in 2020. His new novel is called John of John. We'll be right back. This is Fresh Air.
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5: This is Fresh Air. Let's get back to my conversation with Booker Prize winner Douglas Stewart, author of the novels Shuggie Bain and Young Mungo. Stewart studied textiles in college, as did the main character in his new novel, John of John. So you went to art school. You had shown some artistic talent, but you needed work. So your teacher, who had taken you under her wing, advised you to go to art school and study textiles, and then you could have a trade, basically, or a craft. So did you go to art school to become a weaver? Like, what was the meaning of studying textiles when you went?
6: In fact, when I was 16 and I was guided towards textiles, I couldn't quite tell you what the word textile meant. I'm often asked as a writer, what was your favorite childhood book? What did you read as a kid? And the answer to that is, I didn't read books as a kid. We didn't have any books at home. We didn't have access to them. It wasn't quite such an unusual thing, because I think if I looked at the boys I grew up around, many of them also weren't reading either. But, you know, children also need a huge amount of peace in their lives in order to read, both peace inside themselves and peace at home and also at school, to be honest. And I didn't have any of that because I was dealing with a single mother who was suffering with addiction. And then at school, I was being bullied for being gay. But two things happened when I was 16. The first thing that happened was my mother died very suddenly one morning. Her addiction finally got the better of her, and when I left for school in the morning, she was fine. When I came home at lunchtime, she was dead. And also, at 16, school becomes optional for Scottish children. You can leave if you want to. And so my year of about 300 kids went down to only 12 kids. And I found myself one of only 12 kids remaining in my year who were going to finish high school, who were then going to go on to college, hopefully. And I found myself in an English class where I was the only student. It was just me and two English teachers, Mr. Arthur and Mr. Archibald. And suddenly they had 8 hours a week with a student who was trying to pay attention, who was trying to understand how to read, not just get through the exams, but trying to learn how to digest books and how to take in all their meaning. And I tell you this because I suddenly realized at 16, 17, oh, I would love to be a writer. I would love to study English literature. And that just wasn't going to be possible for me. I was a working class boy that grew up in a neighbourhood of great deprivation. And I think my teachers, rather than turning me away from English, turned me towards something that I could make a living at.
5: That's an amazing story about being like one student with two teachers and just talking about, you know, just the three of you talking about literature. I could see how you could fall in love with books that way. But how did that lead to textiles?
6: Well, you know, it was wonderful to be around people who had this passion for a thing and they invested that passion in you. But they saw that I couldn't go on to compete and study English literature at a university level. They, you know, I would have to be competing with children that would ultimately go to Oxford and Cambridge and, you know, that had spent their whole lives, their whole, all their youth around books. And I just didn't have that. And so instead, they guided me towards textiles without me really knowing what textiles was. But they saw a kid that wasn't really great academically, but that wanted to achieve something, someone who was creative and artistic, but needed to do something that ultimately could find employment on the far side of. And so I went to a very traditional textile school, and I was a weaver for a year. They let you sample all kinds of textiles, and I was a printer, I was a weaver. And then ultimately I did my rotation into knitting, which sounds like a very sort of crafty thing where you sit with needles, but in fact it's a very industrial course. You do all your knitting on these huge screaming knitting machines that are often computer operated. And I found knitting just to be really inspiring. It was... you know, you made this cloth, anything you could imagine in 3D you could make. And we made really diverse things. We made fashion, we made clothing, we made interiors. But we also made things like car interiors or automobile interiors. And we made sacks and vessels for inside the body with sort of microscopic knitting machines. And so it was a wonderful education. But my whole life, I felt like a writer that couldn't be a writer.
5: In your new novel, John of John, the son studies textiles and becomes a weaver on this kind of isolated island in the Hebrides of Scotland. And at the time, this is happening to so many people now, the thing that he studied in college has just become basically out of date. You know, the textile mills are closing. People aren't wearing the tweeds they used to wear. So he can't find a job either on the islands or... you know, where he went to school. So he joins his father on the one loom that they're allowed, which is interesting right there. There was this like one loom per family rule in the Outer Hebrides at the time, or at least on this island. Would you explain why?
6: Yeah, you're right. Everything at this time moves to the Far East and nothing is made in the West, and textiles as an industry is on its knees. But there's a wonderful tradition on the Outer Hebrides of making something called Harris Tweed. And it was established as a sort of almost a socialist project, I would say, where each of the homes would have a loom behind the house in a shed. And when the crofters, when the islanders couldn't rely on the sea or the land to support themselves, they would be able to make some cloth. You know, it is still made in that exact same way, even today. And now, today, it feels like such a rare thing to have something made by hand in place. And it's just the most remarkable thing. But Cal returns from art school, as you say, and his father has always been a weaver. And so he's almost gone to textile college, couldn't find work, and finds himself back working for his father anyway.
5: When Cal decides to go to textile school, his father doesn't really love the idea. There's a passage from your book I'd like you to read about that, because it shows off your writing, and it also ties together the father's very conservative version of Presbyterianism, and also his self-imposed homophobia because he's secretly gay. Before the reading, I just want to remind our listeners that John is the father and Cal is the son, and Ella is Cal's grandmother.
6: John had a Presbyterian respect for education, but there was too much of the unknown about university life, and there was something about art schools that sent him into a moral panic. The notion of self-expression was antithetical to religious obedience, and the art schools seemed too liberal, the women too unfettered and bent on their own pleasure. Ella had sat Cal down and advised him that half a victory was still a victory, and so in the end he chose a modest technical school. It was the campus that was farthest from home, but closest to his father's understanding of the world. The textile school was 40 miles south of Edinburgh, tucked away in the sleepy valleys of the Scottish borders. The school had no desire to re-examine or reinvent. It came to be simply because there had been a practical need for generations of workers to learn how to make textiles in the correct historical manner. "So you've no work and no woman to show for it." John could be blunt like this, not born from a meanness of spirit, but from a desire to speak the economical truth. Cal hesitated. John kept cutting his eyes towards him, awaiting his response. Cal wondered if now was the time to be honest with his father. Part of him wanted to tell his father he was gay, if only to hurt him for demanding his return. Certainly, as deacon of their church, John could not be seen to be harbouring such sin at home. If he told his father the truth, that he had no natural attraction to women, he wondered if John would send him away for good, and if this would be the last time they ever saw one another. But John took Cal's hesitancy the wrong way, and he answered for him. "So all that money, 4 years, no woman, and no job." "I was top of my year, Dad. I got a first class with honours. It's not my fault the country's in the bin." He wanted to tell his father about the sorry state of the Scottish textile industry, how Pringle was all but Chinese-owned, how Barry Knitwear had been steadily shedding jobs, how Innerleithen was a mill town with no mills. But he saw the slump of his father's shoulders, the side of John's index finger thickened from decades of shunting the heavy bobbin, and so he sighed and he turned back to the sea.
5: Thank you for reading that. I really like that passage. And it shows how all-encompassing the homophobia and the very conservative religious beliefs that the father has, how all of that is used in an attempt to shape John's son, Cal's behavior. No one was telling you all that, were they?
6: Well, in fact, my father left my mother when I was about 4 years old.

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2: That masculinity was a learned thing, and so somehow he had failed in teaching me how to be a real man, how to be a heterosexual man. And so my sexuality wasn't something that I was innately born with, but in fact it was some failing in how he had raised me. And I felt terrible for him for that. You know, it took me many years to get him to understand that that wasn't the truth.
3: Wow, what a strange burden to carry. To think that as a brother you didn't teach your younger brother masculinity well enough, and therefore he's gay and a total outsider.
2: Yeah, and it's his fault. And in fact, I mean, what a sort of noble burden in a way to sort of care about someone in that way and to take all that guilt in yourself. But, you know, it was such a dark time. People just didn't know better. I often think about people being homophobic, how they were fundamentally good people, but they just didn't know that that wasn't the way to be in the world. And I think that's something that's really changed now. But there were so many people that just didn't know that how the world really was, I suppose.
3: My guest is Douglas Stewart. His new novel is called John of John. He won the Booker Prize for his first novel, Shuggy Bane. We'll be right back after a short break. I'm Terry Gross, and this is Fresh Air.

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1: It's Fresh Air on LAist 89.3. I'm Cato Hernandez in for Nareda Moreno. More LAist news is coming up in 15 minutes, but first, here's some headlines. Two U.S. service members are missing in southwestern Morocco after taking part in annual military exercises. A search effort is underway. Meanwhile, firefighters got a rare sight while battling the Trinity Fire in San Bernardino County. An ash devil popped up. That's a mini tornado of ash, embers, and debris. And Britney Spears will avoid jail time after pleading guilty through her lawyer today to a lesser charge in her DUI case. She was initially arrested in March for speeding and driving erratically on the 101 freeway. Coming up on All Things Considered with me at 1, it's Climate Monday, and we're talking about the one reason your gas bill won't be rising. Regulators put a stop to a plan to charge you for a major hydrogen project by SoCalGas. 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
2: This is Fresh Air. I'm Terry Gross. Let's get back to my interview with Booker Prize-winning novelist Douglas Stewart. Like the main characters of his first two novels, Shuggie Bain and Young Mungo, Stewart grew up in Glasgow in the 80s. He was working class, queer, and his mother was addicted to alcohol. She died when Stewart was only a teenager. He then went on to have a career in fashion in New York. He'd studied textiles in college, which figures into his new novel, John of John. You grew up in a very female environment. Your mother was a single mother. She was addicted to alcohol, as were some of her friends. So when you'd come home from school, your mother was often drinking with some of her friends, some of her female friends who were also drinkers. A lot of the men in the community were unemployed, so a lot of the men drank too much too. But was there like, were the women drinkers like, different in any fundamental way than the men drinkers and in the communities

0: that they had with each other? Like your mother did a lot of drinking at home with friends or in their homes. The men probably mostly went to bars away from the wife and kids.
1: That's exactly it. Yeah, I think when men drink or when they have a problem, then it can be a very public thing and we can forgive them for it. But there's an extra layer of stigma when a woman fails like that. And, you know, so it's done very much at home. And the family oftentimes, or certainly my family, tried to sort of keep it at home, mostly to protect my mother's reputation. But I think, you know, alcoholism seems like a very individual problem. But in places where hope evaporates, it's a social problem. And so my mother often had friends and neighbors who would come and drink with her during the day. And, you know, sometimes this could be a huge amount of fun. It was never fun for me, but she would have a lot of fun. And other times it would lead to great troubles. But as a kid, one of the strangest things that happened to me is because I was with my mother almost all the time, you know, there was no other childcare. I was sort of privy to this very private space of these women discussing life, you know, and they would talk about everything from their love affairs to their concerns about money to their concerns about their children or their parents. And oftentimes they would talk about sex in a very graphic way. And I'm only a 6, 7, 8 year old boy sitting in the corner, sort of minding my mother. And I had this real front seat to the inner workings of sort of women being very unguarded because, you know, alcohol is a great leveler. It drops all sort of social pretense. And often my mother would see me not as her child, but often as her friend. And so she would tell me things that I think mothers should never tell children. But that energy comes in my novels now. You know, at the time I hated it as a kid. But now as an adult man, I think how lucky I was in a way to know my mother as a woman, to know her as an individual and not just the role of my mother, but to hear the romantic failures and the other concerns that were in her life. And as a writer now, I love to sort of be in that inner world, in my novels and sort of just look at that domestic scene.
0: I can't ask you to repeat what you overheard about sexuality. We can't talk about that on the radio. However,
1: You can't talk about it anywhere. It was often very vulgar and very frank. And you know, and like I said, at the time as a kid, I would be horrified and I would be scandalized. And now as an adult, I feel, wow, how lucky you were to be in that room.
0: you grew up keeping a lot of secrets. I mean, I think you didn't want everybody to know that your mother was alcoholic, what life was like at home, how confusing and sometimes dangerous it could be. You had to keep a secret that you were gay. And she kept secrets from you, and even like, you know, hiding the alcohol, hiding half-used bottles of beer and alcohol. What would you do if you found those partially used bottles and cans?
1: I mean, I think my whole childhood was about secrets on all sorts of levels. But, you know, my mother's drinking was a difficult thing to manage. You know, I was sort of thrust into a caregiving role at about the age of 4, where I realized that my mother wouldn't always be able to take care of me and I had to look after her. And when you would find sort of drink, I learned sometimes that the best thing to do was to dispose of it or to get rid of it. But sometimes if you did that, it just caused more trouble. And so you had to almost just let her get on with it. And so it very much depended on where I could judge where she was emotionally and what would come from those actions. But yeah, sort of addiction was a central part of my childhood. And I mean, this is the point where I should say my mother was a wonderful woman and she was a wonderful mother. She was incredibly kind, incredibly generous. And I often say that addiction killed my mother, but I don't think as I age that that is true. I think what killed my mother was, first of all, poverty. And then the second thing was, is she was a woman who'd made a very traditional bargain that said, you don't need an education if you leave school and you should marry the first man that you fall in love with and you should have children and you will build a life together. She eventually married my father, and when the sort of the country went into 25% unemployment under Margaret Thatcher, and when my father left her, you know, she found herself in a very desperate place, and so it was that sort of, you know, that upbringing, and then also the poverty that we found ourselves in that led to the addiction, and that's really the thing that killed her.
0: It's funny, like you were saying before, that your brother felt that masculinity is learned and that he didn't do enough to teach you how to be masculine. And so your brother was at fault and he felt very guilty. At the same time, you were feeling guilty that you weren't doing enough to save your mother from her addiction. So It sounds like your whole family were feeling guilty about things they shouldn't have had to feel guilty about.
1: I think so. And I think that as a writer now, that's become a through line in all of my work about when a family is disorganized or something's not working, when a parent can't function or a brother acts out, how everybody else has to take on a role that wasn't theirs. Often in my novels, in my first two, the siblings have to become parents and the child has to become the parent. And even in John of John, we see a structure where the mother is gone for some reason. And so the grandmother has to almost become a mother. But the great tension is that we have John, who is Cal's father, living in a house with his mother-in-law, which I think would just be sort of very tense anyway. But it's certainly, you know, one of the leitmotifs of my work is about families trying to get through.
0: Well, we need to take another break here, so let me reintroduce you. If you're just joining us, my guest is Douglas Stewart, whose new novel is called John of John. His first novel, Shuggy Bane, won Britain's highest literary prize, the Booker Prize. We'll be right back after a short break. This is Fresh Air.
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0: This is Fresh Air. Let's get back to my interview with Booker Prize-winning novelist Douglas Stewart. His new novel is called John of John. What did you think masculinity meant when you were growing up, when people made it clear that you weren't masculine enough?
1: Yeah, they were. I always remember as a kid, you know, I was quite expressive. And I remember my brother buying a new shirt, and it was like a check shirt, and it was blue, overwhelmingly blue, but there was a tiny pink line in it, a deck, just tiny, microscopic. And I remember him standing over it and saying, I can't wear that, that looks really, you know, that looks, he used the slur for it. And I just thought to myself, wow, men are really stuck here, you know, but they really have themselves in their own trap. And I was only like 12 or 13, but I just thought, this is insane.
0: When you were able to dress yourself, how did you dress and what did you want your clothes to say?
1: Well, I think one of the things that sort of made me very conspicuous to these other boys was the fact that my mother dressed me for all of my childhood, which is not unusual for children. But I do think comes a point where boys sort of rebel against that and want to be their own person and have their own hairstyle. And I never reached that point because I was so close with my mother. So when I look back on photos now, I almost look like the husband my mother wishes she had. You know, I have very carefully parted hair. I look at least 30 years older than I am when I'm like, you know, 8 years old. And I look back on it now and I'm just so out of time with all the other boys who were a little bit sort of shabby and knockabout and doing that. And so my own sense of style when I get to fashion college and I start to develop it comes very slowly for me. But it also comes in the mid-90s when people are finally really playing with gender in an interesting way. When we start to hear things like unisex and ambiguous and things like that. And so I take all opportunities to sort of blend genders and really go through about 6 years where I'm playing with that, the things that had oppressed me as a child.
0: Once you figured out you were gay and once you got out of the community that you grew up in and there really was gay culture and gay bars and you started going to them, how did you feel about being at bars, being at places where, you know, consumption revolved around alcohol, which your mother was addicted to, and you saw the price of that?
1: I once had this conversation with the great Irish writer Colm Tóibín, who is a little older than I am, and he said, oh, I used to go to gay bars in Glasgow when you would have been a child. And he said, they were always under the railway station and they always felt like they were full of sort of hairy, sweaty, self-loathing Presbyterians. And, and I felt that was a part of gay history in my city that I didn't access. Yeah, I always, I think, felt ill at ease in gay bars, even when I came of age and I was 18. And mostly because I was looking to have an emotional connection with people or an intellectual connection. And bars are about drinking and dancing, as you say. And I was looking more to make friends and just to feel like I wasn't so invisible in the world. One thing that was really formative to my youth was there used to be a magazine that was like a teen pop magazine. And in the back of that magazine, there would be personal ads, other young gay youth from across the country, all across Britain, who were placing personal ads. And then you would respond to them and you would end into a correspondence with this person. And it was, you know, sometimes it would turn into dating, sometimes it might turn into sex. But for the most part, it was just long-form correspondence. It was letter writing. You would write and you would wait and then you would write again. And in a way, I was looking at those letters the other day and I come across almost as like a Bronte sister, how sort of sweet and innocent they are. You know, it's like, tell me about the weather where you are and explain your family to me and, you know, have you seen anything good on television? And when I think about modern dating now, about how it gets to sex quite quickly, I think. You know, I look back on that time and I feel very lucky to have been in this sort of letter writing phase. And actually, that was the first time, that was how I fell in love. That was how I met my first love, was through these personal ads. And then the next person I thought I was falling in love with had told me he was a 22-year-old man, and then he turned out to be 48. And so catfishing is a very old art form, I think.
0: Well, how did you react when you showed up and found him?
1: I mean, I was devastated and sort of horrified. And one of the things that stays with me about those times is because I couldn't be honest with my family, because I couldn't tell my friends, I put myself in so many scary situations. You know, I would meet people who were essentially strangers, and I was only 18, 17, 18. And I would sort of disappear for a few days, and had anything truly bad happened to me, I don't think people would ever have found me.
0: And you couldn't ask anybody for advice?
1: I couldn't ask anybody. I couldn't talk to my brother about it. There was no, I had to sort of, that really the universal gay experience of the time. I think we were all fumbling forward to find our sense of self and how to be in the world. But you had spoken to me a little earlier, Terry, about sort of secrets and what we hid. But all my childhood, I felt whenever I was going into a room, I was turning myself slightly to the audience that was viewing me so that they didn't see the entire person. Everything about me felt a little taboo. I was very proud to be working class, but I was taught to be ashamed of being very poor. I was taught to be ashamed to be the son of a single mother, to have addiction at home, and then also taught to be ashamed to be effeminate or gay. And so even for my family, when I was being bullied at school for being gay, I thought, you know, all the conditions, which was absolutely supported by religion, but all of society said it was such a wrong thing to be, that when I came home at night, I couldn't tell my family. And when I wrote my first novel, which features a lot of sort of bullying, my sister said to me, did you go through that? And I said, yeah, I went through that for about 12 years. And she said, I didn't know. And I said, I know you didn't know. You didn't know because I was so ashamed about it, that I was fearful if I told you that the other kids were bullying me for being gay, that you would also hate me for being gay.
0: What did she say?
1: I think she was heartbroken. You know, I think she felt so, she's always been a huge supporter of me. I love my sister dearly. And I think, you know, I think when the person you love is suffering through something in silence, I think you can't help but just feel like you wish you'd been there to be able to take some of that pain.
0: Let's take another short break here. My guest is Douglas Stewart, author of the novels Shuggy Bane and Young Mungo. His new novel is called John of John. We'll be right back. This is Fresh Air.
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0: This is Fresh Air. Let's get back to my interview with Booker Prize winner Douglas Stewart. His new novel is called John of John. So you lived in the fashion, you worked in the fashion world for about 10 years.
1: 20 years.
0: Oh, longer than I thought. So I think it was when you were in textile school that, you know, various companies and industries came to the school to scout for talent. And I think that's how the Calvin Klein company found you.
1: That's right. Yeah, I was just wrapping up my education and I thought I was going to go into the mill system. I thought I was going to go into a very traditional employment and make cloth and make textiles. And I had done this really wonderful thing where I had spent a summer with the last remaining Shakers on Earth up in Sabbath Day Lake, Maine, and I had access to all their archives and their clothes. This is 1998. And I based my degree show, my graduate show on it. And at fashion school, all students sort of, they're very outre. You know, they use lots of colour and pattern and feathers, and if they can sequin a thing, they sequin it. And I had created this collection that was incredibly sombre, very respectful of the Shakers. It was quite monastic, it was very simple. And I watched all these companies come through my college and start to hire graduates. They would go to Prada, they would go to Gucci. And I thought, oh, I'm never going to get a job because I'm maybe a little too melancholy. And suddenly the Calvin Klein team came through and they said, this is minimalism. I remember it's the end of the 90s. And they said, would you like to come to New York? And I had no family home. I had nothing to go back to Scotland for. And so I said, yeah. And I've been here now almost 30 years.
0: You said that you liked fashion. And I assume this means like designing fashion that's both revealing and or concealing. Can you talk about that a little?
1: Yeah, I think, you know, starting in my childhood, I realized that clothes are always deeply psychological and we're always projecting something, who we want to be, and at the same time maybe concealing who we are or what's really going on in our lives. I've written actually in the past about my characters seeing someone at university or in college who is wearing very shabby clothes, things they've bought in a secondhand store, or, you know, old tweeds or old wax jackets. And as a working class kid, my character says, you know, it's a dream altogether to be able to wear clothes that look like you don't care, because, you know, in the working class, you're always sort of projecting an aura, I think. And so clothes I've always found to be deeply psychological. And when I start writing a character, I think about what don't they like about themselves? What are they trying to hide? What is ill-fitting? Because my own relationship with clothing has always been emotional. It's not just get dressed in the morning and go out. It's always about what am I trying to project?
0: What do you consider to be one of the things that you designed when you were working with Calvin Klein that most speaks to either how you see masculinity or how you see yourself or what you think a garment should do?
1: Actually, the thing I'm most proud of comes after Calvin Klein. I actually was one of the heads of menswear design at Banana Republic for 15 years.
0: Oh, I didn't know that.
1: Yeah, in the early 2000s when everybody was wearing Banana Republic. And I got to tell you, as a sort of a young working class boy from a socialist country, it was such a thrill to come off the subway in the morning and see, like, you know, 12 pairs of your chinos before you even got to the office, and suddenly realizing the power of clothing and democracy where everybody wears something, what is part of a culture. And I really loved that. That used to give me such a thrill when I would see my things everywhere. And sometimes when I'm in an audience now and I sort of look out and I feel a little bit nervous, I have a joke to myself. I think, how many people in this audience have worn the underwear that you designed? And that sort of is a bit like my version of picturing people naked.
0: You designed underwear?
1: I designed everything. As a knitwear expert...
0: Wait, I want to hear about the underwear.
1: Yeah, I designed lots and lots of underwear. And one of the very funny things is when you're fitting underwear on a model, you know, you've got to essentially make the garment fit as well as you can, but you've also got to do it without ever approaching or touching the model. And so a lot of my sort of early design days was just pointing at people's crotches and asking someone to take an inch out of it or you know, to make it fit a little bit better around the high waist. But yeah, it's I've designed everything.
0: You're a part of the art world now, too, because your husband is the curator of a gallery in New York. So I'm sure you've gone to your share of openings. You have a new story in The New Yorker about the opening of an art show. It's a totally different world from the world you grew up in. And you've said, you've written that the boy you were wouldn't recognize the man you've become. What would be most unrecognizable?
1: Oh, I think this is why I write everything, is because I feel like two very disconnected people. I don't think the boy that I was could imagine that this kind of life I'm living now is possible, that I can spend all day with books and then have a husband who talks about art all night. And just the real sort of privilege of that is something that, you know, younger me couldn't have even dreamt of in his wildest dreams. I'm often asked, what would you say to your younger self? And my answer to that is, I wouldn't, because he would sort of look at me as though I was an alien that had landed from another planet. And so so much of my writing is trying to connect those parts of my life because they feel like they belong to two different people.
0: Do you think that writing is a way to try to, I guess maybe you just said that, maybe that's basically what you just said, that writing is a way of integrating both sides of your life? Because you're writing so much about characters who are based in part on the earlier part of your life.
1: You know, I've concealed so much of myself. I was taught that at a very young age, not to be fully honest with whoever I was with about every single part of myself. And it's only now as an adult that I feel like I can do that, even talking to you today. But the minute I arrived in America as an American immigrant, I found that the people I fell in love with, the friends I made, didn't really understand where I'd came from, and so I just stopped talking about it. I think I had friends that probably thought I still had living parents, that I'd grown up middle class with a car and a driveway, just as they had. And when my first novel published, I think my own private life was a revelation to them, and they suddenly realized, oh, they've been friends with me for 20 years, but they didn't really know me at all. You know, I think it's hard to tell people about grief. It's hard to tell people about poverty. It's hard to share this thing. And so I'd got very used to the silence of my own life, and only my writing is the only thing that allows me to connect with myself. And I think that's why I've written these first three books that sort of look sort of semi-autobiographically at my upbringing, because I felt like I was losing it to the mists of time or the mists of silence.
0: You had to keep so many secrets when you were growing up. And as a writer, you write about secrets and you uncover character secrets. And in doing so, you've revealed some of your own secrets because you're drawing on your own life and you're interviewed a lot and you talk about your own life. So it's kind of like you've gotten to the opposite side of the street on that. So where do you stand on secrets now, and when they're toxic, and when it's really about an earned privacy, you know, a healthy privacy?
1: That's right, yeah. You know, when Shuggy Bain first published, there's a sort of a group of interviews I gave at the very beginning where I said the novel was entirely fictional. I didn't know where it came from. It just came to me as a story, and I wrote it. And the effort that it took to maintain that distance from my work in order to protect my private life was exhausting, because I didn't know what I'd confessed to. I didn't know what was true or not. I didn't know what I'd told people. And so I suddenly, a couple of months in, I started just to be very honest. I grew up like this. This is my background. And I found a liberation in that. And I found it was much less tiring.
0: So one more question. Since we talked about the importance of clothes and fashion in your life and designing fashion, what did you wear to your wedding?
1: I actually got married at City Hall, and I wore a traditional kilt, which had lovely purples and lavenders in it, which was really beautiful. I had a very small wedding, but I was so pleased. You know, I've been with my husband now for 30 years. We've only been married maybe 8 years, but it felt really like the final gap between us closing in a way, and now we were a unified whole. And to your earliest question, you know, I grew up in a church society that said that was absolutely never anything that would be possible for you. And I quite pride myself on having a successful marriage because I don't think anyone when I was growing up thought I could be an adult that found love and found happiness. And so it's a very valuable thing to me. But what I mostly remember about my wedding is that I got married on the same day as Justin and Hailey Bieber down at City Hall. So my own wedding was kind of upstaged by the much more famous people that came a couple of couples after me.
0: Douglas Stewart, it's been such a pleasure to talk with you. Thank you so much.
1: Thank you, Terry. It's been an honor.
0: Douglas Stewart's new novel is called John of John. Tomorrow on Fresh Air, our guest will be the legal scholar who coined the terms critical race theory and intersectionality, Kimberly Williams Crenshaw. She wanted those expressions to help describe racial and gender discrimination in America. Her new memoir explains the personal and legal reasons behind her thinking. I hope you'll join us. To keep up with what's on the show and get highlights of our interviews, follow us on Instagram at NPR Fresh Air. Fresh Air's executive producer is Sam Brigger. Our technical director and engineer is Audrey Bentham. Our interviews and reviews are produced and edited by Phyllis Myers, Anne-Marie Baldonado, Lauren Krenzel, Teresa Madden, Monique Nazareth, Thea Chaloner, Susan Yukundi, Anna Bauman, and Nico Gonzalez-Whistler. Our digital media producer is Molly C.V. Nesper. Roberta Shorrock directs the show. Our co-host is Tanya Mosley. I'm Terry Gross.

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2: Cato Hernandez with you, in for Nareda Moreno. Thanks for joining us for Fresh Air. And now, a look at weather. It's going to be cloudy and cool conditions across Southern California. There are chances of light rain today, but conditions will warm and dry up by Wednesday through next weekend. So it sounds like it'll be a nice week so far. All Things Considered with me starts now at 1 o'clock.
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2: Now at 1, the U.S. military has begun an operation to end Iran's blockade of the Strait of Hormuz and reopen the waterway to global shipping traffic.
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2: 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I'm Cato Hernandez, in for Nareda Moreno. We'll have more on what President Donald Trump is calling Project Freedom. Also this hour, it's Climate Monday, and we're talking about the one reason your gas bill won't be rising. Regulators put a stop to a plan to charge you for a major hydrogen project by SoCalGas. Plus, a new study on the impact of school cell phone bans has yielded surprising results.
6: We saw no appreciable effect on student test scores at either the middle school or the high school level.
2: It's Monday, May 4th. NPR's National News is next.
7: Live from NPR News, I'm Lakshmi Singh. The Supreme Court has paid

0: the way for people to access the abortion medication mifepristone by mail for now. NPR's Kerry Johnson reports a lower court restricted access to the pills nationwide last week.
1: That ruling Friday from the Fifth Circuit Court of Appeals required patients to obtain mifepristone in person, prompting confusion and lawsuits. Makers of the drug filed emergency petitions asking the Supreme Court to step in. Justice Sam Alito, acting for the High Court, has now restored access to mifepristone by mail, at least for another week while the justices consider the issue. Medication abortions account for nearly two-thirds of such procedures in the U.S. Doctors who prescribe the pills by mail have been sending them to people in rural areas and states where the procedure has been banned. Nearly 4 years ago, the Supreme Court took away the nationwide right to abortion in a decision written by Justice Alito. Kerry Johnson, NPR News, Washington.
0: U.S. Central Command says it has destroyed several small Iranian boats in the Strait of Hormuz. NPR's Quill Lawrence reports the Iranians attacked U.S. ships protecting oil tankers.
2: Admiral Brad Cooper said that U.S. forces are working to create a safe passage for stranded oil tankers through the strait, and that this is a defensive mission on behalf of the international community affected by Iran's blockade. Speaking to reporters by phone, he said U.S. warships and tankers took no damage.
3: I can confirm there's been no U.S. military ships hit, and I wouldn't go into details of whether the ceasefire is over or not.
2: The ceasefire question is key to the debate over whether the war with Iran has passed the 60-day mark and would require congressional approval under the War Powers Resolution. Last week, President Trump said in a letter to Congress that the ceasefire meant the war was, quote, terminated before the 60-day mark, despite ongoing naval blockades, which are acts of war. Quill Lawrence, NPR News.
0: Escalating military tensions in the Middle East put Wall Street investors on edge today. The Dow closed down 557 points, or more than 1%. Here's NPR's Maria Aspen.
4: Wall Street had largely shrugged off the war in recent days. Last week, the tech-heavy NASDAQ and the benchmark S&P 500 even hit new highs. But now, investors are getting worried again. The renewed hostilities sent the price of oil higher, sparking fears of more inflation. The energy crisis has already made some consumers cut back on vacations. Shares in Norwegian Cruise Line tumbled after the company cut its full-year outlook and said customers are rethinking their travel plans. Maria Aspen, NPR News.
0: Revisiting Wall Street, the Dow closed down 557 points, or more than 1%, to end the day at 48,941. The S&P was down 29. The NASDAQ was off 46 points. This is NPR.
5: Live from LAS News, I'm Cato Hernandez, in for Nareda Moreno. New California education programs like transitional kindergarten would require independent evaluations under a new state bill. LAS reported recently on how the state spent billions on the new TK grade without a formal plan to see how it's going. State Assemblymember David Alvarez is the bill's author.
6: That means that as we make massive investments, as have occurred in the last several years, like universal transitional kindergarten, that there is a built-in independent check to tell us what is actually working and what is getting diluted by fragmented implementation so that that can be corrected before more dollars get spent.
5: The measure would require evaluations for programs that cost at least $1 billion overall or $500 million annually. And new programs in LA County courthouses are trying to resolve evictions before they go to trial. In downtown LA, tenants are given a free attorney to guide them through settlement conferences. These can result in landlords letting tenants stay or giving them more time to move out. Elena Pop leads the Eviction Defense Network, which provides lawyers to tenants who lack representation.
7: One of the things that we stressed when we were setting this up is that you absolutely have to have a lawyer.
5: In Compton, another program offers landlords who settle up to $10,000 in rent relief. Court officials say if these programs succeed at resolving evictions quickly, they could be expanded countywide. And the popular and free Off the 405 live music series is coming back to the Getty Center Courtyard starting May 30th. Musician Aja Monet will play that day, and tickets for the performance are available starting Thursday. The time now is 1:06.
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9: Hi, this is Larry Mantle. 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The restrictions were designed

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2: He went to Jeter and he said, "Do you know that John Sterling has seen every game you've played?" 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
4: Sir Lancelot rides to the rescue. C'est Louis! C'est Louis! Bernie goes boom! Burn, baby, burn! Alex Rodriguez has made Major League Baseball history, the youngest player ever to hit 500 home runs. An A-bomb from A-Rod.
5: For Sterling, broadcasting was a childhood dream come true.
2: I was a little boy at home, maybe 10, and the radio was on, and this is what I heard. The announcer with a great voice was saying, "Live from Hollywood, it's the Eddie Bracken Show." Well, I didn't want to be Eddie Bracken. I wanted to be the guy who said, "Live from Hollywood."
3: And for decades, that's what he was. John Sterling brought the Yankees to life for generations of fans who tuned into their favorite team on the radio.

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1: Live from LAist 89.3, Cato Hernandez with you in for Nareda Moreno. On this day in history, in 1886, a public rally turned deadly after a bomb exploded at the Haymarket Square in Chicago. Demonstrators initially turned out to advocate for an eight-hour workday, but as protesters left on May 4th, a homemade explosive went off. In the end, seven police officers and at least four civilians were killed. The events 140 years ago are considered a watershed moment in labor history. And coming up on All Things Considered, researchers looked at whether a tried and true poverty alleviation effort that gives cash and coaching to households could work beyond its typical rule setting in urban areas. That's ahead. It's 1:30.
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3: Hi, I'm Rachel Martin, host of NPR's Wildcard Podcast, where I interview celebrity guests using randomly chosen questions from a deck of cards. It can get pretty deep pretty fast. I'm coming to Pasadena for a live special taping with my guest, the always fabulous Tracee Ellis Ross. Come explore life's biggest questions with us. It's Thursday, May 7th at the Crawford. 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
4: Live from NPR News in Culver City, California, I'm Duane Brown. The head of CENTCOM says U.S. forces got two American flag merchant ships through the Strait of Hormuz today. He also said Iran opened fire on U.S. warships and on commercial vessels. Meanwhile, the United Arab Emirates says it sustained at least four airstrikes today from Iran, as NPR's Dia Hadid reports.
5: The UAE engaged its air defense systems twice, the first time since a ceasefire was called between Israel, Iran, and the U.S. in early April. The announcement came as U.S. Central Command said its forces were assisting efforts to restore transit for commercial shipping and said two U.S.-flagged vessels had crossed the strait. Iran's military command warned it would respond if any vessels tried to leave without their coordination. The Emirates supports Israel and America's war on Iran, and it appeared Iran targeted the country as punishment for U.S. efforts to defy Iran's blockade of the strait. Even as tensions continue, Iran and the U.S. are exchanging proposals to end the war. Dia Hadid, NPR News.

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1: This is LAist 89.3. I'm Cato Hernandez in for Nareda Moreno. A plan by SoCalGas to pipe hydrogen into LA is stalled for now. State regulators said no to the company's request to have customers help foot the bill for the company's push to expand hydrogen infrastructure. SoCalGas says the project would reduce our region's reliance on fossil fuels. LAist senior climate and environment reporter Aaron Stone joins us now to tell us about the decision. Hi, Aaron.
2: Hey, Cato.
1: So tell me, why did state regulators reject this proposal?
2: So the California Public Utilities Commission, which is a commission of five governor-appointed regulators, says the company can't pay for planning the project with residential rates because they hadn't proved any direct benefit to those residential customers. This project would primarily benefit industrial customers, like at the ports and trucking companies across the region and things like that.
1: Now, why does SoCalGas want to invest in hydrogen infrastructure?
2: Great question. So let's first talk about what hydrogen is. So hydrogen is created when you split water into hydrogen and oxygen, and that creates hydrogen as a fuel. When burned, it doesn't create carbon dioxide. So when hydrogen is burned, it's considered a clean burning fuel. Most of our fuels, like methane gas, when burned, create carbon dioxide, which when it gets into our atmosphere is heating up our planet. So it's seen as a potential fuel to reduce emissions from industries that are hard to electrify. So that's like trucking, heavy duty machinery like that's used at the ports, shipping, things like that. And it can also be used to generate electricity. The city of LA, for example, has big plans to retrofit one of its power plants to burn hydrogen to generate electricity instead of methane gas in order to lower emissions overall. So this is why it's seen as a potential fuel to help lower our global emissions, but it's really not perfect. It's, of course, highly combustible. It takes a lot of water to make, though fossil fuels require water too. And green hydrogen, which is hydrogen made out of clean energy sources like solar and wind, is largely untested for these new proposed purposes in pipelines and electricity generation.
1: Now tell us more about what SoCalGas's proposed hydrogen project would actually look like.
2: It's called Angeles Link, and it would essentially build pipelines to deliver hydrogen instead of methane gas to mostly industrial customers in the LA basin, including the ports and city of LA. So the company says it would prioritize green hydrogen. So far, green hydrogen is not made widely. It also estimated it would cost $266 million to study and plan the project, which the company had requested raising residential rates by about 35 cents over 3 years to support that. The state as well, with under Governor Newsom, has also expressed that green hydrogen should play a role in the state's carbon-free future.
1: Now, what's next after this decision?
2: Well, the rejection by the CPUC basically means that SoCalGas has to stall the project. They have to look for other sources of funding, which means either looking to their shareholders or, federal funding. But right now, federal funds for hydrogen have really been paused under the Trump administration. And I did ask SoCalGas if they were planning to proceed, and they didn't answer the question directly, but did say that they still see hydrogen as a big part of their future.
1: That's LAist senior climate and environment reporter Aaron Stone. You can learn more in her story on LAist.com. Thanks, Aaron.
2: Thanks, Gato.
1: And some other stories we're watching for you in the LAist newsroom. A suspected outbreak of the rare hantavirus infection has killed three people and sickened more on a cruise ship in the Atlantic Ocean. That's according to the World Health Organization. Hantavirus seriously affects the lungs and kidneys and can be fatal. Meanwhile, the Supreme Court has restored broad access to the abortion pill mifepristone, blocking a ruling that had threatened to upend one of the main ways abortion is provided across the nation. And closer to home, Irvine police have arrested two people for allegedly shoplifting Legos from multiple stores. They say the pair's scheme involved buying valuable Lego sets, removing the minifigures inside, and then returning the boxes for a refund. And more All Things Considered is coming up at 2. The Pentagon says it's pulling thousands of U.S. troops out of Germany. Analysts say this is a move is of great interest to Russia. And by the way, LAist reporters are hard at work on voter guides for the 2026 midterm primary. So let us know about specific issues you want to know more about. We're not here to tell you how to vote, but we're committed to making sure you understand the jobs to be done for each elected office, the candidates running, including judges, and the issues driving ballot initiatives. You can find our comprehensive voter information at laist.com/vote. That's laist.com/vote. It's 1:49.
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6: From NPR News, this is All Things Considered. I'm Elsa Chang.
7: And I'm Mary Louise Kelly. There's a tried and true program that helps people get out of extreme poverty. It's typically implemented in rural communities across many low-income countries. New research shows it works even under incredibly difficult circumstances, as NPR's Fatma Tanis explains.
8: In Baidoa, many people are in a tough situation. The southwestern Somalian city has a population of over 1.2 million people. About half of them are internally displaced, driven from their homes due to extreme drought and violence by the militant group Al-Shabaab. Jessica Late is a senior research fellow at the International Food Policy Research Institute.
9: They're living in particularly challenging conditions with very limited access to services, often very low levels of human capital, still facing violence.
8: The lack of security and infrastructure in the country overall has made it really difficult for organizations to help them. Starting in 2021, until it was dismantled, the U.S. Agency for International Development funded what's known as the graduation method that helps push people out of extreme poverty. It has a high success rate based on a number of studies. Late is the lead author on the study of the Somalia intervention.
9: Most graduation programs include some cash support, some help to generate an income, usually assets or training, and some encouragement to save.
8: Around 5,000 households in Baidoa received 6 monthly unconditional cash transfers, each valued at $42.50. They also got coaching from the aid group that ran it, World Vision, on how to build a business. Households were then given the option to receive either a one-time asset transfer, that could be cash, about $370, or livestock, like goats, or they could enroll in a 6-month vocational training course.
9: Among the roughly half of households who chose assets, they overwhelmingly chose goats.
8: The program ended in 2025, and Late and her research team continued to collect data for 2 years and recently released their final findings.
9: The surprise is that the findings are less different than we expected. So we often think that, you know, displaced populations face really intractable challenges, and that's true. At the same time, for this displaced population, an intervention very similar to what's been effective elsewhere was very effective.
8: 68% of participating households are now earning more. They're able to feed their children and send them to school. For example, a 70-year-old woman chose to receive 5 goats as her asset and then was able to increase them to a herd of 15. Her family can now drink fresh milk. She makes and sells butter, increasing her income up to $50 a month. Dean Carlin is an economist and expert on poverty interventions at Northwestern University. He was not involved in the study.
10: The biggest, most influential part of this work was in showing that, like, even in Somalia, this worked, and it shifted, changed lives in really remarkable ways over several years.
8: In fact, Carlin says the results are in the upper end of the spectrum for what the program typically delivers.
10: When the markets are failing and there's lots of challenges across many different facets, it could very well be that a program like this has a bigger treatment effect because the needs are that much more stark.
8: Researcher Late says there was an interesting dynamic that really hadn't come out in other studies.
9: When we looked at households that benefited the most, we found that it was disproportionately households that had smaller numbers of dependents, so fewer children and elderly.
8: Which she and Carlin say needs further research. Carlin was the chief economist of USAID until it was dismantled. He says the agency had planned $150 million of funding for more of this type of intervention in Somalia, but that all got shut down by the Trump administration last year.
10: The good news is, though, we have some really good evidence of a way of dealing with a very difficult problem, and that's going to contribute to better policy for others.
8: Even if the U.S. doesn't build on the evidence from this work, Carlin says others will. Fatma Tanis, NPR News.
2: For most of history, humans got by just fine without grocery stores. But how many of us in 2026 could make it 1 week, 1 month, or 1 year without one? Well, Zachary Turner from member station WFAE took a walk with a man who is doing just that.
11: Blackberry vines cling to Robin Greenfield as he uproots a green leafy weed. He's come to Davidson, North Carolina, to forage with over 30 people in tow. They look at a curly dock, a plant with edible leaves.
12: So the ones with the red, it's not that they're toxic, it's
13: no,
12: that
13: not toxic. Just yep, just bitter, not toxic. But if you did try to eat a whole bunch of this, you would puke. Yeah, I'm almost certain.
11: Greenfield is an environmental activist. He not only educates about foraging, the practice of finding, identifying, and eating wild things, he says he's also walking the walk.
13: For 1 year, I'm living without grocery stores or restaurants and not even a garden. Just harvesting what I can forage from the land and the water.
11: He says it's been over 150 days since he visited a grocery store or restaurant. He cooks much of what he finds in his traveling Instapot.
13: My go-to meal is wild rice from my homeland in northern Wisconsin with either venison or fish. Different dried wild mushrooms, green stinging nettle powder that I make.
14: Have you been doing any hunting along your trip?
13: I haven't hunted yet, and the reason why is because where I live, 20,000 deer are killed by cars per year. So I harvest deer that are killed by cars.
11: The 39-year-old has been an environmental activist more than a decade, and this year-long challenge isn't his first. He's gone a year without possessions. He's also grown his own toilet paper. These extreme campaigns, he says, are the best way to raise awareness for nature and how people relate to it. He makes some money from his foraging school and has a nonprofit to support his activism.
13: I've made a lifetime commitment to earning less than the federal poverty threshold since 2015.
11: Folks are keeping up with Greenfield on social media, where he's amassed over 1 million followers. In Davidson, some folks drove over 2 hours to forage with him. Eliana Fromm came to the walk with her mother, Darcy.
15: I just wanted to join people and learning a little bit more. I also wanted to bring my mom because she thinks I'm a little strange for getting excited about plants and then running over and eating them.
14: After witnessing this, I guess, this meetup, do you find it a little bit less strange, or how are you feeling about foraging now?
16: I definitely feel more confident when she just goes and picks things off the grass and starts to eat them.
11: The Fromms proceed to share a piece of henbit together. It's an edible weed. Greenfield says he's not trying to get folks to swear off grocery stores or anything so drastic.
13: Can the average person forage 100% of their food? And the answer would be resoundingly no. It's very challenging. It's something that has taken me a decade or more of skills in order to be able to do this.
11: But he hopes a small piece of what he's doing will fit into people's lives. Greenfield said as long as folks walk away knowing one plant they can eat, it's a win. For NPR, I'm Zachary Turner in Davidson.
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1: 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NBC4 and Telemundo are hosting the California gubernatorial and LA mayoral debates on Wednesday, May 6th at the Skirball Cultural Center. LAist will air both debates live. 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And by the way, when you want a quick hit of the day's news, check out the LA Reports Afternoon Edition. 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It's 159.
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19: For decades after the end of the Second World War, the United States saw itself as a European power.
20: But now President Trump is ordering troop cuts in Europe, 5,000 fewer U.S. troops in Germany, and he's warning Italy and Spain could be next.
6: For Monday, May 4th, this is All Things Considered from NPR News.
7: I'm Mary Louise Kelly.
6: And I'm Elsa Chang. Ahead this hour, what's at stake if the U.S. reduces its military footprint in Europe?
7: Also, how Israeli settlers in East Jerusalem are using archaeology to evict Palestinians from their homes.
21: A very discriminatory, rigged legal system has enabled settlers to remove a huge number of Palestinian families.
6: And I get a tour of the new galleries at the Los Angeles County Museum of Art, a space that's trying to defy museum conventions.
22: Los Angeles is always an innovator. Art museums need to change.
7: First, the news.
23: Live from NPR News in Washington, I'm Ryland Barton. American officials say the Navy helped two U.S.-flagged commercial ships pass through the Strait of Hormuz today. NPR's Greg Myrie reports.
24: The U.S. Military Central Command said Navy destroyers transited the Strait of Hormuz and are actively assisting an effort to restore commercial shipping. As a first step, the U.S. forces helped two U.S.-flagged merchant ships make it through the strait. President Trump said Sunday the U.S. would support ships trapped in the Gulf, but did not specify what action the U.S. would take. However, the Iranian state media quoted a top military official as saying that Iran would target oil tankers and other commercial ships that do not coordinate with Iran before passing through the strait. The dueling U.S. and Iranian blockades have effectively shut down the strait. Greg Myrie, NPR News, Washington.
23: Florida Republican Governor Ron DeSantis has signed a new congressional map that could help the GOP pick up four more seats in Congress. Democrats and advocacy groups have sued to block it. It's part of President Trump's nationwide push for Republican-led states to draw new GOP-friendly maps ahead of this year's midterm elections. Democratic-led states have been countering with their own maps. The Supreme Court has put a one-week hold to a ruling that banned the abortion pill Mifepristone from being prescribed through telehealth. Last week, a lower court said the pill must be prescribed only in person, reversing a Biden-era rule that allowed it to be prescribed online or over the phone and sent through the mail. That sent providers scrambling, as NPR's Selena Simmons-Duffin reports.
25: Two drug makers appealed to the Supreme Court right away to put a hold on this ruling. They argued that it unleashed regulatory chaos, but there were 2 days of limbo where we heard nothing from the Supreme Court. Doctors and pharmacists and patients who were expecting to use telemedicine mifepristone over the weekend were left scrambling. When it comes to pregnancies, of course, days and hours matter.
23: NPR's Selena Simmons-Duffin reporting. A new bill in Congress aims to stop companies from profiting off of military disability payments. NPR's Kaylee Fox Shannon reports.
26: It's a notoriously difficult process for veterans to claim disability benefits with the VA.
0: Nonprofits help vets do it for free, but a massive industry has emerged that charges huge fees. Former Marine Enrique Miranda Cardenas got a bill for $12,000.
3: I said, don't be hounding me for stuff. I said, and I don't feel that it's right for me to pay you what you're claiming that I need to pay.
0: A new bipartisan bill in Congress aims to stop these companies from using robo-dialers to flood the VA benefits hotline. That's after an NPR investigation found that so-called claim sharks use vets' personal information to access VA systems, often without their knowledge. Kaylee Fox Shannon, NPR News in Washington.
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1: Live from LAS News, I'm Cato Hernandez in for Narita Moreno. The Pasadena Unified School District is considering closing several schools because of a decline in student enrollment. The district says shifting students to fewer campuses also makes sense after multiple staff layoffs. David Wilson reports for the Pasadena Star News.
4: The proposals being considered would split up those schools to 9 through 12 and 6 through 8. So that would change a lot of the historic way that those schools obviously have operated.
1: Four elementary schools may also be shut down. The school board will vote on the proposal next month. And Britney Spears will avoid jail time following her DUI arrest in March. She pled guilty today to a lesser charge of reckless driving. Spears' lawyer agreed to a plea that comes with a year of probation and mandatory DUI classes. That's common for first-time offenders who make an effort to address their problems. Spears voluntarily checked into a substance abuse treatment center shortly after her arrest. Here's Ventura County District Attorney Eric Nazarenko, courtesy of our partners at CBS LA.
5: We do not want Ms. Spears to reoffend. We do not want her before our caseload again, which is why her undergoing treatment and rehabilitation is so important.
1: Spears has since completed the treatment program. And in honor of May the 4th, the Lucas Museum of Narrative Art has unveiled details for one of its exhibits. It's called Star Wars in Motion, and visitors will get to see props, costumes, and the first build of General Grievous's wheel bike in Revenge of the Sith. The museum opens in September. The time now is 2:06.
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6: From NPR News, this is All Things Considered. I'm Elsa Chang in Culver City, California.
7: And I'm Mary Louise Kelly in Washington. German Chancellor Friedrich Merz finds himself in a spat with President Trump. The spat started when Germany, along with other European countries, refused to help the U.S. with the war in Iran. Then last week, Chancellor Merz said of the U.S.,
27: da wird eine ganze Nation gedemütigt.
7: An entire nation is being humiliated by the Iranian leadership, he is saying, especially by these so-called Revolutionary Guards. Well, that statement did not land well with President Trump. He threatened to shrink the number of U.S. troops stationed in Germany.
28: We're going
7: to
28: cut way down, and we're cutting a lot further than 5,000.
7: A lot further than 5,000 troops, he says. So among the many questions raised by this, what are U.S. troops doing in Germany anyway? We're going to put that to Jeff Rathke. He is president of the American-German Institute. Welcome.
29: Thanks so much, Mary Louise.
7: So I'll fill in just a little bit of the history here. The American military footprint in Europe dates back to the days after World War II, the defeat of Nazi Germany. I know the size of that footprint and the mission has changed quite a bit over the decades. But start with that basic question. Why are there U.S. troops still there 80-plus years after the end of World War II?
29: It's a good question, and I think the fundamental answer is because the United States has an interest in what happens in Europe. For decades after the end of the Second World War, the United States saw itself as a European power, not only because we cared about Soviet attempts to dominate Europe, but because it was the most important economic partner for the United States in the world. Mm-hmm. And it still is, by the way.
7: The troops in Germany, also U.S. stations troops in Italy, in Spain, in the U.K. To the specific question of what they do, I often see this described as logistical hubs, like helping support the U.S. military effort, the U.S. war in Iran, for example. What does that actually look like?
29: Yeah, well, the United States has armed forces from the U.S. Army, also from the U.S. Air Force. Those are the bulk of U.S. forces in Germany. The Air Force in particular runs the Ramstein Air Base, the headquarters of the U.S. Air Forces in Europe. And that is where you hear about the logistical hub function, because if you look at the map and see U.S. flights, whether those are refueling, air-to-air refueling flights, or other kinds of logistical support, many of them are routed through Ramstein Air Base. And it also plays an important information hub role beyond the, you know, planes moving back and forth.
7: I'm glad you raised the information role. Personal note here, I was born in a U.S. Army field hospital in Germany because my dad was an Army intelligence officer and he was stationed there. I raise that because the U.S. military footprint is bigger than the top line numbers suggest. There are spouses there, there are kids, there are U.S. Army hospitals and schools and PX, and it can look like a small town.
29: Yeah, absolutely.
7: So there are some 36,000 U.S. troops in Germany. Why would withdrawing that number we just heard from President Trump, 5,000, why does that matter?
29: Well, it matters for a few reasons from my perspective. First, as we talked about earlier, the United States has an interest in what happens in Europe. And in the particular troops that the United States would withdraw in this scenario, we don't know which unit it is, but probably these would be from the U.S. Army. It would be what they call a brigade combat team. So, in other words, forces who would play a role if there were a land attack against Europe. And with a war being waged by Russia just a few hundred miles away in Ukraine, it's not an abstract scenario. And what the Trump administration intends to do, it seems, is to go back down where the United States was before Russia unleashed its full-scale war in Ukraine.
7: And what would be lost if that happened?
29: Well, on the one hand, I think you lose the ability to deter Russia in the way that we have along with our transatlantic partners over the last few years. So fewer American troops in Europe means less threat from a Russian perspective that the United States will respond robustly and effectively if Russia threatens, let's say, a NATO member in Europe. Mm. That's, I think, the most immediate concern.
7: So if I'm reading between the lines or listening between the lines to what you're telling us, it sounds like what you're saying is this is not some American gift to Europe. This is a way for the U.S. to project its values, its ambitions, its military might worldwide.
29: Sure. The United States has an interest not only in European security, but in the ability to play a global leadership role. We do that mostly through our alliances, and those alliances depend on trust and predictability. So anything that undermines trust and predictability is also a lesson to others when they try to figure out how many of their eggs they should put in the American basket, how much they can rely on the United States for their security. And that's what's that's the bigger issue that's at stake in these kinds of decisions.
7: Jeff Rathke, he's president of the American German Institute. Thanks so much.
29: It was a pleasure.
6: Israeli Jewish settlers continue to push Palestinians from their homes and their land, where many have lived for generations. The process has accelerated under the right-wing government of Benjamin Netanyahu. His cabinet includes two ministers who are settlers themselves. The settlements are happening in the occupied West Bank, as well as in East Jerusalem, where the government is using archaeology to justify its orders. NPR's Eleanor Beardsley tells us more.
2: I walk with Israeli Brit Angela Godfrey Goldstein, who co-runs a nonprofit to prevent forcible demolitions. She shows me where Jewish settlers are steadily building in Silwan, an old Palestinian neighborhood in East Jerusalem, just outside the city walls.
8: Now look inside here. This is also a settlement. And by the way, you see there's a lot of surveillance cameras. Look, they live the fine life. Everything very well tended, lots of water used, gardening.
2: The Palestinian cinder block homes that spill down the hillsides are being demolished to make way for this settlement called the City of David, which includes an archaeological site and biblical theme park.
8: But it's a horrible, sinister cause of pain for so many people.
11: Hi, how are you?
2: Fine, how are you? One of those people is Fakhri Abu Diab, born here in 1962, 5 years before Israel captured East Jerusalem and the West Bank from Jordan and began controlling the lives of millions of Palestinians on land technically not part of Israel. We step through his gate into a small courtyard. There are geese and a massive mound of rubble. It's his mother's home where Abu Diab grew up, demolished by Israeli authorities 2 years ago because he didn't have a permit for additions to the house, which he says are impossible for Palestinians to get. Abu Diab still lives here with his wife in a small trailer he set up next to the rubble.
11: I want to be close off my memories, my home. They said it's not allowed. Why? They not want anything here because they to catch the land and to make cars barking and gardens for the settlers. You know, they have a political agenda and they want to demolish the all and tell us go outside of this area and to take this our neighborhood.
2: By using a range of tools, zoning, the courts, and archaeology, the Israeli government is turning this Palestinian Arab neighborhood into a Jewish one, says Sarit Micheli with Israeli human rights organization B'Tselem.
21: That's basically the process of Judaization that we have seen again and again in East Jerusalem. A very discriminatory, rigged legal system has enabled settlers to remove a huge number of Palestinian families, bring in Israeli Jewish settlers to live in these properties.
2: The Jerusalem City Council told NPR these evictions are aimed at returning property to its original Jewish owners. But Israeli archaeologist Yonatan Mizrahi with the advocacy organization Peace Now says settlers are trying to prove God promised Jews this land.
12: It's kind of making the biblical stories to physical evidence.
2: He says there are churches, mosques, archaeology from many cultures and religions here dating back thousands of years.
12: This is the story of Israel-Palestine. People came and go, so you have everything everywhere.
2: Mizrahi says it's all about who controls the narrative, and this site is run by settlers.
13: Very important.
2: Orthodox Jew Sarah Kaplan is visiting this site where Palestinians have been evicted to make way for the King David Garden and archaeological dig. She's here with her husband and 7 children. There are artifacts found here proving the children of Israel entered the land of Israel and conquered it thousands of years ago, she says. Not 100 yards away, 60-year-old Omar Abu Rajab closes up his sheep pen and walks up to the second floor of his tiny home, which is now locked off and open to the sky. Israeli authorities ordered him to demolish, and like many here, to avoid costly bulldozer fees, Abu Rajab is tearing down his house with his own hands.
14: My heart is broken. It's extremely hard, but I can do nothing. We have complained to the whole world. To everybody, it's like a film. It's we who suffer.
2: As we speak, the call to prayer rings out over Silwan, led by Jerusalem's Al-Aqsa Mosque, one of Islam's holiest sites. Last week, Israel issued eviction orders targeting 7 apartments where more than 50 people from one extended family live. They have until May 17th to evacuate before their homes will also be demolished. Eleanor Beardsley, NPR News, East Jerusalem.
7: This is NPR News.
1: And it's here on LAist 89.3. I'm Cato Hernandez in for Nareda Moreno. More LAist news is coming up in 15 minutes, but first here's some headlines. Law enforcement shot an individual today near the Washington Monument, according to the Secret Service. The White House was briefly locked down as authorities investigated the incident. The person's condition and circumstances for the shooting weren't immediately known. Meanwhile, California's insurance department announced today it's taking legal action against State Farm. They say an investigation found widespread mishandling of LA wildfire claims. And closer to home, new court documents show the man accused of sparking the Palisades fire was upset that he didn't have plans for New Year's Eve and ranted about being angry at the world before the fire started. And coming up on All Things Considered, in Portland, Oregon, an intergenerational group has started a joyful weekly mall walking tradition complete with colorful costumes. This is LAist 89.3. It's 219.
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7: This is All Things Considered from NPR News. I'm Mary Louise Kelly.
6: And I'm Elsa Chang. So one of my regular workouts here in Los Angeles is doing interval sprints. I blast up and down Wilshire Boulevard, past the La Brea tar pits, past this colossal construction site where I've been watching this huge building slowly take shape. A $724 million project, many years in the making, that is now finally complete.
18: Well, hopefully we've also improved the sidewalk so your sprinting is better,
6: oh,
18: right?
6: Oh, yeah. No, there's so much surface area for me to zigzag around. I'm standing in front of the LA County Museum of Art, or LACMA, with its CEO, Michael Govan. We're taking in the new sprawling David Geffen Galleries, this wavy mass of concrete and glass that looks sort of like a flat spaceship hovering over Wilshire Boulevard with 360-degree views of LA.
18: You see the mountains, you see the park, you see the neighborhood, you see skyscrapers, you see the sun.
6: Yes. And why was that important to you, to have museum visitors be able to constantly be reminded that they are in Los Angeles as they are moving inside a museum looking at art?
18: Well, you just stated the answer. All those artworks represent people from different places and different times. And so the idea of opening the windows is just simply a way to connect all that artwork to us as a living culture.
6: I love that. Govan says he wanted these new galleries to look very different, to challenge people's perceptions of what a museum should look like, maybe even make people a little uncomfortable.
18: Los Angeles is always an innovator. Art museums need to change. Art has been around for tens of thousands of years. Museums for a few hundred. It's just a frame, and we need to keep evolving that frame to be better, more interesting, more accessible, more beautiful. And so change is part of that, and LA is the place for new ideas.
6: Well, let's go inside and see how the architecture feels with the art.
18: Let's do that. We should go this way.
6: Okay. Gavin leads me to a long, floating staircase that leads up to the galleries.
0: Oh, I love this. It's like a mid-air zigzag.
18: I don't exercise other than at the museum, so this is where I get my exercise personally, is up the stairs and wandering. You see, there are
6: two. And so we wander up the stairs through two giant glass doors, and right when you enter this place, you realize you're not exactly sure where to go next.
0: I have to tell you, for someone like me who has a disastrous sense of direction, a building like this usually is my worst nightmare, but I feel like no matter which way I turn, I get a new experience because the art's coming at me in different sequences depending on which fork I choose, you know?
18: Yes, that was very intentional. I know a lot of people like to be told a simple, long story that's linear.
0: Yeah.
18: It's true. But art history isn't that. It's around the world. There's so many stories and there's so many different disconnected as well as interconnected stories. And so you can't really properly represent the history of world culture in a line or a simple path.
0: Yeah.
18: Which path do you want to take?
0: Why don't we just, okay, my terrible sense of direction says we should turn left.
18: If you're on this side, one of your first images is this old dog made of terracotta ceramics.
0: Yes.
18: It's 1,500 years old.
0: Ancient Mexico. Like maybe one of those hairless dogs?
18: Yes.
0: Yeah.
18: Correct.
6: And just a few paces away, we duck into a room with a surfboard that's twice as tall as I am.
18: When I got to LACMA, I complained that we had clocks and furniture and blankets and spoons and forks, but no cars and no surfboards. So now we have two surfboards, two cars.
0: Hey, you got to represent California.
6: You see, what Govan wanted to do was not only upend the traditional way of navigating a museum, he also wanted to upend how pieces of art are categorized and arranged, discarding conventions of chronology, geography, and medium. It's an ethos that is on full display in another room around the corner with black, blue, and red walls.
18: You can see on that wall a selection from our collection of Tibetan furniture, which is very powerful. But on this wall, you see a photograph by Hiroshi Sugimoto, a Japanese artist. And then if you look on this wall, you hear the sound and images of Lu Yang, who's a young Chinese artist working in Japan, where she's used video game technology to bring to life a Buddhist dance.
0: That's what that was. I was watching that on Saturday. So we are taking a different route through this museum than I took just a couple days ago when I first visited this building. And I guess that was your intention, that each visit can be a totally new journey for the viewer. But some people, they want guidance. They want structure. They want order as they're moving through a museum because that helps them learn in a more linear way, context, history, knowledge. What do you say to people like that who want to be told what to do when they enter a museum?
18: If you make a museum that's very linear, you will have people that are just as upset because they don't like to be dragged around
0: right.
18: through one story when they know better.
0: Every placard.
18: Exactly. So I think you have to be honest that that's the point. There's no one way to make a museum. And because you have to pick ways, it's better if all museums are a little bit different.
0: You worried that some people might find this experience a little confusing or
18: so early
0: chaotic?
18: Returns, yeah. Some people have said that, but the vast majority of people have not said that. And many comments have been made, getting a little bit lost is fun.
0: It's like a choose your own adventure. That's what this museum is. Choose your own adventure each time. You know, I can't help but feel as I'm walking through this museum that this museum is very much a loving ode to L.A. Do you feel like for a long time, L.A. has been a bit of an underdog in the art museum world and now is ascending?
18: Yeah, I mean, the thing is, again, art's been around for tens of thousands of years, museums for a few hundred. So in the few hundred years where most of Europe and the East Coast of the United States evolved this idea of what an encyclopedic art museum would be. Of course, there's an advantage to being 100 years older than we are. But now,

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1: Live from LAist 89.3, Kato Hernandez with you in for Nereida Moreno. On this day in history, in 1959, Ella Fitzgerald became the first Black woman to win a Grammy Award. And in fact, this was also the first annual Grammy Awards ever. Frank Sinatra was the most nominated person there at the time, but only went home with one. And that wasn't for singing, but for art directing his Only the Lonely album that won Best Album Cover. Coming up on All Things Considered, comedian Ben Palmer specializes in pranks. One of his more recent ideas for a prank was to set up a fake tip line for people to call in and report undocumented immigrants. He got hundreds of calls. That's ahead. It's 2:30.
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3: Hi, this is Larry Mantle. Our LAist night at Dodger Stadium has been so much fun the past few years. 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And you can get your tickets right now. 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I hope to see you there Saturday, July 11th.
4: Live from NPR News in Culver City, California, I'm Dwayne Brown. The U.S. war with Iran is entering a new phase more than 2 months after the conflict began. The U.S. military has launched an operation to end Iran's blockade of the Strait of Hormuz to reopen the vital global shipping channel. The U.S. Navy helped two commercial ships safely pass through the strait today, but also came under fire from Iranian forces. NPR's Greg Myrie has more from Admiral Brad Cooper, who is in charge of U.S. operations in the Middle East.
5: Cooper was asked if the ceasefire was over. He declined to answer. He clearly wants to leave that for the politicians. He described the U.S. operation as defensive. It's helping ships go through the straits. But, of course, the U.S. maintains its own blockade, and a blockade is considered an act of war. So hard to predict how this plays out, but it looks like we're entering a new phase.
4: That's NPR's Greg Myrie. The Trump administration is suing Minnesota to try to block the state's lawsuit against the fossil fuel industry. NPR's Michael Copley tells us it's the latest effort by the administration to shield oil and gas companies from a wave of climate litigation.
6: The Justice Department says Minnesota should be barred from suing the fossil fuel industry over the impacts of climate change because, it argues, the federal government has sole authority to regulate greenhouse gas emissions. Minnesota's lawsuit, filed in 2020, alleges the fossil fuel industry misled people for decades about the dangers of burning fossil fuels. The state says it's already suffered billions in economic damage from rising temperatures. Minnesota Attorney General Keith Ellison said this new DOJ suit is meritless and should be dismissed. The oil and gas industry says the same for climate lawsuits like Minnesota's, and that climate change is an issue for Congress to deal with.

0: So Lauren Freehoff, her work, it has moved us every year she's entered. And I think, you know, to leave your mark the way she does with just her voice and guitar, simple production, to stand out in such a crowded field, that takes a lot. And she just pulls it off so beautifully.
1: So beautifully. That was NPR music host and senior producer Robin Hilton talking about Tiny Desk contest finalist Lauren Freehoff. We will meet the other finalists later this week.
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5: Good afternoon. It's been Cato Hernandez with you in for Nareda Moreno. She'll be back tomorrow. Marketplace is coming up next, but first, David Wagner is here to tell us about what's on tap this afternoon. So, David, what stories are you watching?
6: Yeah, hey, Cato. We'll look at where the would-be assassin at the White House Correspondents' Dinner bought his gun. It turns out that Torrance man got it from a retailer with some surprising connections to other crimes in California. Aaron Mendelson from The Trace is going to have that story.
5: That sounds interesting. That is coming up today at 4. That's here on LAist 89.3 and streaming on the new LAist mobile app. The time now is 3 o'clock.
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9: In Los Angeles, I'm Kai Rizdahl. It is Monday today, the fourth day of May. Good as always to have you along, everybody. I will tell you what, whatever this week brings by way of news out of the Middle East and the global economy, of which we have already had quite a bit, thank you very much, and it is only Monday. One thing the next 5 days are not going to lack for is economic data. The Labor Department's April jobs report upon us Friday morning is the biggie. There will be productivity numbers, also important. Never sleep on productivity. Data on new home sales as well. This morning, we were delivered by the Census Bureau some insights into the state of American manufacturing. To wit, new orders for manufactured goods were up 1.5% last month from a month earlier. And the thing is about that data, it is no outlier. We've had some other news of late showing orders rose in April as well. And remember, that's despite all the uncertainty surrounding the war and energy costs and tariffs, which are still very much a thing. So while you ponder why the manufacturing sector has been so upbeat lately, Marketplace's Justin Ho is on it.
10: One category where orders have been especially strong is electronics.
11: That category includes computers, computer storage devices, peripheral equipment.
10: That's Tim Quinlan, senior economist at Wells Fargo. He says orders of those kinds of goods are typical of business spending in general right now.
11: Where everything that's kind of even tangentially related to this AI build-out is seeing a bid in activity.
10: Quinlan says electronics isn't the only source of strength in manufacturing.
11: Yeah, there are a number of other categories from machinery to fabricated metals and wood products that all saw, you know, modest increases in this morning's report.
10: That could be because manufacturers are catching up after the president's tariffs unleashed all of that uncertainty last year, says Scott Paul, president of the Alliance for American Manufacturing.
12: I do think that some of this is delayed demand that might have been sitting on the table for a while, and I do think that there is a bit more certainty now.
10: Paul says after the Supreme Court struck down some of the president's tariffs, businesses have at least a slightly clearer picture of where tariff policy is headed.
12: And otherwise, the fundamentals of the U.S. economy, setting aside, of course, energy prices and the situation with Iran, look pretty good.
10: It's also possible that the situation in Iran caused new orders to pick up, says Kathy Bosjancic, chief economist at Nationwide.
13: I think some companies tried to get ahead of potential price increases and disruptions to supply chains and try to pull in as many goods as they can.
10: On the other hand, Bosjancic says high energy prices, thanks to the war, could also be holding back demand.
13: Because that means higher input costs. That is a headwind.
10: Which means if the war were to end, demand for manufactured goods would rise even faster. I'm Justin Ho for Marketplace.
9: Wall Street today, I mean, given the aforementioned news out of the Middle East the past 18 or so hours, what do you think? Stocks down, oil up, bond traders none too pleased with any of it. We will have the details when we do the numbers.

0: The refund process for President Trump's illegal tariffs started a couple of weeks ago, as you have probably heard. Emphasis there on the word process, because as Marketplace's Kristen Schwab reports, oh, it is complicated.
1: Ann Robinson hasn't gotten any tariff money back since applying 2 weeks ago. The refund will probably take a couple months.
2: Nothing's happened. Still a valid claim. Hasn't been rejected. I checked again this morning.
1: Checking her claim has become part of her routine as the owner of Scottish Gourmet USA, a specialty grocery in Greensboro, North Carolina. While she waits, she's been thinking about what she's going to do with the $30,000-something refund. Some of it might go to her employees, who haven't gotten raises in over a year. Some might be used to stock up on inventory, and the rest might go to customers, people who've spent big on tariff-impacted goods.
2: Like there was a man who bought 100 boxes of shortbread. That would be a $50 gift certificate. So that's a significant chunk of change.
1: People who spent less, maybe paid a couple bucks in price increases, will get a discount code. Of course, Robinson doesn't have to do any of this. Why return any money at all?
2: It's not about lining my pocket as much as it's about building that relationship with that customer who's going to be with me for the rest of their life.
1: But there's something else on her mind.
2: I'm also scared of plaintiff lawsuits.
1: Consumers have filed class action lawsuits against companies including Costco, Nintendo, and Temu. The argument is businesses shouldn't profit from tariff refunds. Christine Bartholomew, a law professor at the University at Buffalo, says these cases are going to be tough for plaintiffs to win.
3: In class actions, you have to be able to prove how the harm can be quantified across the class in a similar fashion.
1: Thing is, the tariffs impacted imports from so many countries and had so many different rates that constantly changed. Bartholomew says that makes it harder to draw a straight line from tax increases to price increases.
3: If you have to do a product-by-product report, that's a tremendously expensive undertaking.
1: These kinds of trials can be tedious. Imagine modeling the input costs of every item a company sells, from dish soap to diapers, for a jury. And that process reveals a lot about how companies price their products, something they really do not want people to know. It's why Bartholomew thinks a lot of these cases will be settled. That can take as long as a decade. It means in the year 2036, you might get a postcard or email saying you're entitled to collect a refund on a set of sheets you bought more than 10 years ago.
3: It might simply be that they get a credit for a dollar and they would have to spend 51 cents in a stamp to be able to get their dollar.
1: Pretty unsatisfying. But Bartholomew says every dollar a person redeems, the company doesn't get to keep. Also, lawsuits put pressure on all businesses to respond to customers. Josh Dillon is a co-creator of Cards Against Humanity, a card game that's manufactured in China. Even though the company paid tariffs as high as 140%, it kept selling the game for $29. But retailers that sell its game raised prices. So Dillon made a website with a big, salty banner.
4: The Cards Against Humanity gives you your f***ing money back. Probably can't put that bit on the radio.
1: Anyone who bought Cards Against Humanity from any store that increased prices after the tariff started can upload a receipt. They'll eventually get a refund on PayPal or Venmo. Dillon says the company has been vocal about tariffs since day one. They even made a deck of cards with an anti-tariff theme.
4: Years ago, I think it was the Chicago Sun-Times said we had the business sophistication of a lemonade stand. And I liked that ethos in the sense that, you know, it's not that complicated. You know, we're just trying to be nice to our customers and as respectful of them as we can.
1: Dillon says that's what's great about being a small company. No shareholders, no board. They can do whatever they want. I'm Kristen Schwab for Marketplace.

0: Spirit Airlines is no more, as you know, done in by, yes, some pre-existing challenges with its business model, but more proximately, the current global energy shock, jet fuel in particular, which is also grounding tens of thousands of flights worldwide just as summer travel season gets going. Marketplace's Elizabeth Trowell has more on what might happen now.
1: Around the world, concern is rising over the future of flying, says Rystad Energy's Claudio Galimberti.
2: In the next few weeks, you will start to see the jet fuel shortages in quite a few places.
1: Especially Southeast Asia, where he says cancellations could go from sporadic to systematic. Europe will likely feel it next. And there's also California.
2: Because California imports quite a good chunk of its fuels from outside, specifically from Asia.
1: But American travelers overall are in a much better spot than most because of how much crude oil the U.S. produces and refines, says Kareem Fawaz with S&P Global Energy.
3: Our jet fuel market is still relatively well supplied. Jet fuel inventories are still relatively high in the U.S.
1: He estimates the world has lost some 40% of traded jet fuel supply since the start of the crisis. Much of it is refined in the Middle East. So demand will have to follow. And unlike gasoline or diesel, jet fuel demand is more sensitive to rising prices.
3: A lot of the jet fuel consumption that's not business related is largely discretionary to begin with. So the question is how much of that can be substituted, reduced, curtailed? How elastic is it to higher prices?
1: The higher ticket prices go, the more likely people will opt out of flying. So Abhi Rajendran with Energy Intelligence says he does expect U.S. demand for jet fuel to come down this summer.
4: I think you're going to see slightly worse demand in the U.S. than expected at lower prices. But you may not actually see that much of an impact on the gasoline side because of this substitution effect of people just choosing to drive instead of flying.
1: Would-be Spirit Airlines flyers may opt to road trip instead, which would increase demand for gasoline at a time of already higher prices and lower global supply. I'm Elizabeth Trowell for Marketplace.

0: We got another reminder this morning, as if we needed it, that much like politics, business can make for strange bedfellows too. GameStop, the video game retailer perhaps better known for its meme stock overtones, is offering an unsolicited $50 billion to buy the e-commerce site eBay, a pairing that might strike one as odd given their very different businesses and, oh, by the way, the reality that GameStop is trying to swallow a far larger company. Marketplace's Carla Javier made some calls to find out what either company could gain or, you know, lose from the deal.
1: GameStop CEO Ryan Cohen has been wanting to invest in something for a while, says Wedbush's Michael Pachter.
2: I thought he'd buy something for $9 billion in cash, and instead he's trying to buy something for $50-plus billion in cash and stock.
1: Kind of like a minnow attempting to eat a whale, says Eric Talley at Columbia Law. GameStop says its stores could give eBay a physical space for intake and fulfillment. Talley says there could be other reasons.
3: Another one is just that they want to try to monetize the value of their stock, which, you know, still has quite a bit of froth and bubbleness inside it before that bubble bursts. And, you know, that's not a terrible strategy to pursue.
1: Though, he adds, convincing the counterparty is another matter altogether. Poonam Goyal covers e-commerce for Bloomberg Intelligence.
4: eBay has done remarkably well, especially over the last few years.
1: Maybe, Goyal says, GameStop could help eBay with attracting younger customers. But while there is some synergy in collectibles and video game sales, when it comes to handbags, watches, autos,
4: you know, some of the largest categories that eBay competes in, like GameStop, just doesn't have those under its belt.
1: In general, the less two companies are related to or complement each other, the lower the chance the acquisition will create value, says Professor Paul Neri at the Wharton School.
5: Economies of scale and cost cuts, that doesn't do it for me. You know, maybe best case scenario that we'll be able to get a billion or two.
1: eBay will get to consider if the offer is worth it.
5: If this is an offer that can reasonably lead to creation of a lot of shareholder value when they receive a high premium and close this deal,
1: then Neri says the board is obligated to at least give it serious consideration. I'm Carla Javier for Marketplace.

0: Coming up.
1: But then the other kind of hate we get is, I hate this. I want to sign up.
0: The complicated feelings of being a wedding crasher. Kinda. First, though, let's do the numbers. Dow Industrial's up 557 points today, 1.1%, finished at 48,941, did the blue chips. The NASDAQ subtracted 46 points, 0.2%, 25,067. The S&P 500 lost 29 points, 0.4%, 7,200 on the nose. The price of a barrel of oil jumped again today. West Texas Intermediate bubbled up 3.25%. Brent crude increased 5.4%. That helped push up shares in some of the refiners that make the jet fuel that Elizabeth Trovall was just telling us about. Marathon Petroleum rose 2.6%. Valero Energy added 1.9%. Wall Street's reaction to GameStop's unsolicited offer to buy the much larger eBay. Not super enthusiastic either way, no matter how you pronounce it. The game retailer turned meme stock slipped 10.1%. The online marketplace pocketed 5%. 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
3: 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I'm David Wagner, in for Julia Paskin. Coming up at 3:30, I'll bring you the latest from NPR and LAist news, including details on the first day of LACMA's new David Geffen Gallery's opening to the public. 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
0: This is Marketplace. I'm Kai Rizdahl. Most of us pay the taxes that we owe. We don't like it, but most of us do pay. The catch is, some of us don't pay. That's a problem for the Internal Revenue Service at the federal level. It's a problem for states, too. But while the IRS does know how much it's not getting, states, generally speaking, don't. And that carries some costs. Josh Goodman studies state fiscal policy at the Pew Charitable Trusts. He wrote about this tax gap last month. Mr. Goodman, welcome to the program, sir. It's good to have you on.
6: Yeah, thank you so much for having me.
0: Just so we all have the same terminology here and to make sure that I don't mess it up, what is, in your mind, a tax gap?
6: Yep. A tax gap is the difference between taxes owed and taxes paid. So if you imagine what everyone would pay if they paid every dollar they were supposed to, and then you subtract what they actually pay, that difference is the tax gap.
0: Got it. And as you point out in this piece, the Internal Revenue Service at the federal level has a reasonably good handle on what the tax gap is. States, though, are a different matter, and there's a lot to talk about there. But in a nutshell, why?
6: Well, the big reason is that states simply haven't asked this question, or at least haven't required sort of a public-facing analysis of this question. So as you said, the IRS estimates the tax gap at the federal level. Their most recent estimate showed the tax gap was over $600 billion. But states only very rarely have analyzed the tax gap. So states really don't know how big of a problem this is.
0: Is analyzing a tax gap hard?
6: It is hard, definitely.
7: Oh.
6: And the biggest reason it's hard is because the largest part of the problem isn't people who don't file at all. It isn't people who file correctly but then don't pay, although both of those things are part of the problem. The biggest part of the problem is people who file but underreport their income. And so you can just think about it. It's hard to figure out if people are saying they made this amount, but they actually made that amount. Or, you know, maybe they're reporting things as business expenses that aren't business expenses, things like that. Getting a handle on it is difficult. That being said, the IRS and others have proven that you can do these estimates and that they are valuable.
0: I wonder, though, if the IRS doesn't, in a way, have it easy, because mostly they're worried about an income tax, right? States, though, have state and local property taxes. They've got sales taxes. They've got income. I mean, they got a lot of different kinds of taxes.
6: Absolutely. And so that is a big difference between the federal level and the state level is, you know, these other taxes. The IRS also has it easier in another way, which is that one way you get a handle on that underreporting is by doing lots and lots of audits, including random audits rather than, you know, ones targeted to people. And so the IRS has always historically had more capacity to do those audits than, say, a state tax department has.
0: You say capacity, and I hear it's a labor force problem that there aren't a lot of people who are going to work for state tax agencies.
6: Absolutely. Yeah. And it's a problem that seems like it's growing, where it's an aging workforce. States have struggled to recruit for these roles. One thing that the research is really clear on is if you have more people doing good work for tax agencies, including processing returns, but also audits and other kinds of enforcement roles, then you collect more revenue. And so if states don't have enough capacity, enough staff in those roles, or if they don't have experienced staff, it could lead these tax gaps to get even bigger.
0: Right. You say something really interesting near the end of this report that you put out. You point out that, you know, if revenue in a given state suddenly fell by like 12 or 13%, which is sort of Connecticut did a study and that's what it came up with. But if revenue was down 12 or 13% out of nowhere, lawmakers would be going crazy. And that's kind of the tax gap, right, in Connecticut.
6: Absolutely. It's in Connecticut and in the federal estimates. So out of every $8 that should be paid, only seven are. And I think the size of those numbers really shows why this is a topic that deserves more attention than it has received, that governments are always making hard choices. Right now, they have especially hard choices because many states have budget shortfalls or long-term budget deficits, and they're talking about things like raising taxes or cutting services such as Medicaid. And if instead governments could collect more of what they're already owed, they'd have money to spend on their priorities. They could avoid some of those unpleasant choices. But the starting point of that is really figuring out how big of a problem it actually is.
0: Right. Can't manage what you don't measure, right?
6: Absolutely.
0: Josh Goodman, he is a senior officer of state fiscal policy at the Pew Charitable Trust. Mr. Goodman, thanks for your time, sir. I appreciate it.
6: Absolutely. Anytime.

0: Spring has sprung, the calendar has turned, and peak wedding season is upon us once again. May through October are typically the high months, and according to the wedding planning site The Knot, the average cost per wedding guest in 2026 is close to $300. Cue the standard warning here, by the way, about inflation possibly driving that number higher. What if, though, you could offset some of that cost with paying guests? Here's today's installment of our series, My Economy.
1: My name is Jeff Besson.
2: And my name is Karina Besson.
1: We've been married for almost 20 years, and we're based in San Diego, California.
2: And we're the co-founders of Not a Wedding Crasher. So we're always trying to do weekly date nights. We usually go to the movies, the beach, comedy, and we started running out of things to do. Jeff was like, hey, I wish that we could go to a wedding. And I would reply with, well, we don't know anyone getting married, Jeff.
1: And I said, wait a minute, what if there's a way you could just go to a wedding, but you're not actually crashing it, you're intentionally invited? Got a developer. And we formally launched Not a Wedding Crasher in the middle of March. So couples that have extra seats at their wedding, put those, let's say it's 10 seats that are available on our platform. We have a whole pool of verified guests interested in attending a wedding and will pay for a unique experience.
2: The couples get to choose what they feel their wedding is worth.
1: We have about 300 guests already on the platform signed up, waiting for weddings to pop up in their area. I think we have 5 live weddings pretty spread out throughout the country right now. Some people are like, this is the dumbest idea ever.
2: But then the other kind of hate we get is, I hate this. I want to sign up.
1: Yeah. Right. Which is a little, you have a little whiplash. But it's been overwhelmingly positive, the feedback that we've gotten. Of the people that have already signed up, a number of them are couples that want to get a wedding inspiration. Or it's a group of ladies that want to have a girls' night out.
2: We've also had a decent amount of people from the wedding industry sign up. They are often working during weddings and they never get to actually appreciate them and have a good time.
1: I have a finance background. I've been mostly a corporate finance person for my career. I'm doing this on my spare time, like at 3 a.m. in the morning or 11 o'clock at night. And Karina's doing a lot during the daytime. And we get together in the mornings or in the evenings and discuss what has happened throughout the day to figure out what emails do we need to answer? Sort of juggling that. We have 3 kids. So it's a busy household, to say the least.
2: I was just going to say that sometimes helping each other out with the business looks like taking over the kids so one of us could take a phone call.
1: Yeah, it's definitely a new dynamic. And in a lot of ways, it's actually helped us get closer.
2: It was actually very comical in the beginning when we first started this, and I would walk down the stairs and I'd see Jeff in his office and he'd just be scrolling wedding content and like Pinterests. And I'm like, geez, my husband has become a bride.
1: That is a true story.
2: It's very funny.
0: Jeff and Karina Besson, they are in San Diego, California. Tell us about your economy, would you? 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
0: This final note on the way out today, which I'm going to preface with this statement of fact. Despite the lies that President Trump tells about it, there is zero evidence that American economic statistics are being manipulated to make him look bad. You'll remember he fired the commissioner of the Bureau of Labor Statistics last August in service.

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3: 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David Wagner with you. The Daily is next after the news from NPR and LAist. Then on All Things Considered at 4, Israeli settlers are using archaeological claims to evict Palestinians from their homes in East Jerusalem. We'll have more on that story at 4:15 on All Things Considered. 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
5: The most important fact about political violence in America today is this. Tens of millions of Americans on both sides of the aisle see political violence as acceptable. And this changes everything about the risks of attack.
6: I'm Natalie Kitroev. That's coming up on The Daily from the New York Times.
7: Live from NPR News in Culver City, California, I'm Duane Brown. The Supreme Court has temporarily restored access by mail to the abortion pill mifepristone in a battle that's been brewing since the High Court reversed the federal right to an abortion more than 4 years ago. Veronica Gillespie Bell is an OBGYN doctor in New Orleans. She says it's vital that the public remain educated about mifepristone, which is now on the front line in the U.S. abortion battle.
8: I think it's really important that we are educating the public that mifepristone is safe, it is effective, and yes, there are going to be challenges in being able to access it, and so I think it's important for us to pay attention to the changes to be able to help our patients navigate the system.
7: Doctors prescribe the medication online or by phone. Today, the Supreme Court ordered a one-week pause on a ban approved in Louisiana last week that sought to restrict mail access to the pills. Iran announced the execution of three people today, arrested in connection to anti-government protest earlier this year. As Duri Buscarin tells us, Iran is carrying out the death penalty at an escalating pace.
9: For the first time this year, Iran executed three political prisoners in one day, Mohammad Reza Miri, Mehdi Rasuli, and Ebrahim Dolatabadi. Miri was just 21 years old. Dolatabadi was a father of two. Their deaths were reported by a news outlet close to Iran's Revolutionary Guard. All three men were convicted of charges related to widespread protests in January. Rights groups said Rasuli was tortured into confessing to his charges. At least 25 political prisoners have been executed in Iran since the beginning of the war on February 28th. For NPR News, I'm Derry Buscarin in Istanbul.
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3: And live from LAist News, I'm David Wagner in for Julia Paskin. Keep an eye on your mailbox. Today is the deadline for California counties to start mailing ballots for the upcoming June 2nd primary. Here's Robert Garova.
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0: 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The Secretary of State's office recommends voters who want to mail in their ballots do that at least 1 week before Election Day on June 2nd. We've got all your voting questions covered with our voter game plan. That's at las.com/vote. Robert Garova, LAS News.
1: And a bill moving through the California legislature would require independent evaluations of new education programs like transitional kindergarten. LEU has the details.
2: In February, LAS reported how the state spent billions on the new grade for four-year-olds in the public school system, but with no plans to assess it. State Assemblymember David Alvarez wants to see more accountability.
3: If we're going to be making investments that are this significant, it should just be standard practice that we evaluate those investments and that we get information and that we can then, if it's going in the right direction, then great. If we need to make adjustments, then we should make adjustments.
2: The legislation would require independent evaluations of new initiatives that cost more than $500 million a year. LEU, LAS News.
1: It's been a long time coming. Today's the first day that LACMA's new Dave and Geffen Galleries are open to the public. The museum's director and CEO, Michael Govan, says they plan to keep it fresh and change up the works they're putting in the space.
4: We're always rethinking how we want to tell stories about the past, about the present. And so with these magnificent collections, 150,000 plus objects, we can continue to rotate them and tell different stories with each of those objects.
1: The building straddles Wilshire Boulevard and adds more than 110,000 square feet of gallery space to the museum. The popular and free Off the 405 live music series is coming back to the Getty Center courtyard starting May 30th. Musician Aja Monet will play that day. Tickets for that performance are available this Thursday. More LAS news at LAS.com. All Things Considered is coming up at 4 p.m., but first, it's time for The Daily. The time now is 3:35.
5: From the New York Times, I'm Natalie Kitroev. This is The Daily. In the midst of a cascade of violent acts against political figures,
6: it happened in Minnesota, the murder of a state representative and her husband in what's being called a politically motivated attack.
7: This morning, a man is charged in connection with an arson at the Pennsylvania governor's residence while Governor Shapiro and his family slept inside.
8: Charlie Kirk has been shot.
9: The latest from the White House Correspondents' Dinner, the Secret Service has a person in custody after shots were fired.
5: And in the wake of what appears to be the third assassination attempt against President Trump.
6: Reports the suspected shooter's 1,000-word manifesto says Trump administration figures were his targets.
5: The question that keeps coming up is how did we get here? And how much worse could it really get? So last week, I called University of Chicago professor Robert Pape. For decades, he's been one of the country's leading experts on political violence, and he's advised every White House from 2001 to 2024. We talked about why violence from the right and the left is on the rise and what it would take to stop it. It's Monday, May 4th.
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5: Professor Pape, thanks for being here.
12: Thank you very much for having me.
5: I want to start with this theory that you have, which is that we are in an age of what you call violent populism. This is something you have a book coming out on, and you say that this violent populism represents a bigger risk to American democracy than anything else. No terrorist group or foreign country comes close in your eyes. So first of all, what is violent populism and why is it such a risk?
12: The most important fact about political violence in America today is this. Tens of millions of Americans on both sides of the aisle see political violence as acceptable. And once you have tens of millions of Americans, not a fringe, not a few militia groups, who see violence as acceptable, this changes everything about the risks of attack. It makes the individuals who are volatile for their own psychosocial reasons, it pushes those volatile individuals over the edge, because what they see is the prospect of social approval for their acts. And when you have tens of millions of Americans who support political violence, it makes tips to the FBI very, very difficult to get. This can then create spirals.
5: Mm. If I understand what you're saying, it's not just the violent people who are implicated in this, it's the broader social acceptance that they are finding in a significant portion of American society.
12: That's exactly right. And we have conducted 20 nationally represented surveys of Americans over the last 5 years. We conduct them at the University of Chicago Project on Security and Threats. And then the most recent one was in the end of January of this year. So we understand quite a bit about the attitudes of Americans on political violence. So for most of the years of the Biden administration, so this would be from, say, 2021 to the end of the Biden administration, our surveys found 10% of the body politic supported political violence to restore Donald Trump to the presidency. And then we did focus groups and we did further survey research. What do people think they mean by the use of force? And what we found is 55% of the people who say the use of force is justified think that use of force means assassination.
5: Oh, wow. So what is that percentage now?
12: It's roughly double. It's now between 14 and 21%.
5: Wow.
12: So what you saw is almost immediately after the election of President Trump is that doubled, and it has stayed that high. It has not gone down. Another example of this is we asked a key question in September 2025. Do you find it acceptable that Charlie Kirk was assassinated? Do you find it acceptable that Nancy Pelosi had the attempted assassination?
5: And what was the result?
12: It was 10% for each, 10% for each, which means 20 million American adults found that acceptable on each side. We have had other periods of violent populism in America. I call this the period of violent populism because it's not civil war. And it's also not the era of just nasty politics as usual, which we've had in our country for decades and decades. This era of violent populism can be documented starting about 10 years ago. And we've had previous eras of violent populism that look quite similar to this. In the 1920s, after World War I, you saw the rise of the second Ku Klux Klan, which had been dormant for decades, grew from a few hundred thousand to 4 to 6 million members. And those members paid dues. We have records. We know that this was not just simply in the South. This was in many places in the North. The 1960s is another example. And in the 1960s, you have a string of political assassinations. You also have collective political violence. You have political riots happening in a number of cities.
5: Okay, can you characterize the rise in political violence that we've seen recently, like with numbers? How do we measure that? What do we know about the extent of it?
12: We have a variety of databases. We have the FBI databases. And then we did a study at CPOS, the University of Chicago Project on Security and Threats, of threats to members of Congress over a 25-year period.
5: Okay.
12: From 2001 to 2024. And this was important because these were threats that were prosecuted by the Department of Justice. We found that starting in the first year of Trump's presidency in 2017, a five-fold increase in threats to members of Congress.
5: Wow.
12: And we found that increase happened to Democratic targets and Republican targets. And once you kind of peel down and get inside some of their motives, you see that Trump's rise was a lightning rod on both sides.
5: Mm-hmm.
12: And we're seeing the impact of social change. And social change, major social change, when it happens in a country, is a cause of the radicalization of politics which can cause political violence. The first and most dominant social change is, for the first time in our country's 250-year history, we are transitioning from a white majority democracy to a white minority democracy. That has never happened in our country's 250-year history. When you have this major social change, you are going to see essentially the established group wanting to stop or reverse that change. Because as that change happens, they will lose political power. That will mean declining economic prospects. That will have lots of impact going forward for generations. Now, on the other side, lots of the new group very much wants to keep this change going. They're, in fact, going to benefit from this change. And they want, if anything, not to stop it, but to accelerate it.
5: Right. Basically, this huge upheaval on this level of demographic change that we're seeing, it scrambles things on all sides. It's just too big of a shift to not have an impact.
12: Side by side with the demographic shift is a shift of wealth to the top 1%, which starts in the mid-1980s. It doesn't matter which party is in power. Wealth is being shifted from the bottom 90% to the top 1%. So if the bottom 90%, they really see their economic prospects could be clobbered even more. And another way to put it is, we often think of the support for political violence among the losers of society, those marginal people that have little to lose, so they take a fling at political violence somehow. This is not the case in our surveys. What you're seeing is large numbers of educated people, large numbers of middle class people, large numbers of upper middle class on both sides are supporting political violence because they're the haves and they're worried they're going to lose even more in the future.
5: That's interesting.
12: This is different.
5: Why would those people, the people who might live in a suburb next to you, who have a lot to lose, who might be educated, who have means, why would they resort to violence?
12: The key fear that we found was the fear of political exclusion, where as they became a minority, they couldn't get their grievances, they couldn't get their interests through politics. And by the way, this is happening on both sides. And you see that there is real concern that with President Trump as now the president, and he himself is talking about seizing voting machines now, what that is creating the fear of lockout among Democrats. Once you're in the transitional 20-year period, both sides can fear political lockout, and then they're going to fight even harder because this means this may be their last chance before it's irreversible. And I want to be careful and not paint all Republicans in this picture and all Democrats, but again, it's tens of millions of Republicans and tens of millions of Democrats, so it's not a tiny number. What you are seeing here is an existential concern. They are treating politics now not as a policy dispute. We're way beyond that. And this is why it's not just simply polarization. What we are seeing is the rise of true existential politics. And what that is doing is it's occurring on both sides. And it's because of this generational period. We're going through this 20-year tipping point, and this is really the danger zone of violent populism. And we are now coming up to a pivotal midterm election. And this election, I believe, in the midterms in November, will probably be the most dangerous election in our lifetime.
5: We'll be right back.
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5: This is The Daily. I'm Natalie Kitroff. Back to my conversation with University of Chicago professor Robert Pape about why political violence is rising in America. Okay, so I get that there's a lot of people in this country that don't like what's happening. They feel profoundly powerless. But the vast majority of pissed off people do not go out and commit acts of violence against politicians and never would. So how does it get there?
12: Well, it does matter what our leaders say. When political leaders talk about literally punching people out, and Donald Trump has famously done this,
17: laughing like to punch him in the face, I'll tell you.
12: And see some of the videos of Beto O'Rourke.
18: Instead of awaiting the other side to punch us in the face, we throw that punch first and we throw it harder. I think Democrats
12: and Gavin Newsom.
19: I'm putting a mirror up to President Trump, punching a bully back in the mouth.
12: As they're trying to demonstrate to their constituencies, they will fight. Mm-hmm. And this is very important because our leaders really are authority figures. And so if those authority figures start to find a violence acceptable, others are going to hear that, and they're going to move in that direction as well.
5: Okay, I want to dig deeper into that rhetoric question and how that actually translates. You're focusing here on top-down rhetoric as something that can push an already predisposed person toward violence. Isn't there also a kind of bottom-up rhetoric that plays a role here? I mean, you've heard about these attackers living in these online communities where some of these acts are cheered on. I mean, after the United Healthcare CEO, for example, was killed, people were openly celebrating and lionizing the shooter on X.
12: So social media is making things worse. It's adding gasoline to a fire, but it's not the fire itself.
5: Okay.
12: Now, just also to be clear, in the 1960s, we didn't have any social media and we had plenty of political violence and tens of millions of people supporting it. In the 1920s, we didn't have social media and we barely had radio and television. And nonetheless, we got enormous support for political violence. So I don't want to overread this as if it's everything is just about the internet. And if we simply solve that one problem, everything would be okay. No, you're pointing to the accelerants, but they are not the absolute fire itself. And as the pool of supporters for political violence grows, the individuals who are the volatile individuals are coming from that pool as well. Where we really drilled into this was we analyzed the early profile of the January 6th attackers, those who broke into the Capitol, compared to who committed political violence on the right from FBI data going back the previous several decades. And what we found is a markedly different profile.
5: Huh.
12: What we found is that the old profile of those who would commit lethal right-wing violence was people who were unemployed, members of militia groups. They were basically the fringe. And what we found was in the first hundreds of people who were arrested after January 6th, that profile looked nothing like that.
5: Fascinating.
12: The profile was very different. They were unemployed only to the average of the country as a whole. 7%. They were business owners, doctors, lawyers, CEOs. That's the profile. Think of it as insurrectionists in a business suit living in a nice suburb right next to you. And only about 10% were members of militia groups, not 50% as we had found before.
5: Yeah. I wonder how you explain that change. Why has it changed?
12: Here's how I explain it, Natalie. We like our monsters to be villains that are far away from us. It's comforting to think that the monsters among us who might actually commit these awful acts of political assassination and murder, we like to imagine they're not very close to us. And so that's why these false narratives of who the profile is, they emerge and they're popular because they want to have that assurance.
5: Are you saying the best way of dealing with this is that as a culture and political leaders in particular, we just need to tone down the rhetoric?
12: No, I'm saying that we need to really address these social changes. We don't want to stop the social change, but it would be a wise thing to slow it down so our political institutions can catch up. And that would mean, just to be very clear, that would mean essentially adopting Obama-era immigration policies. The second thing is, I think we should be reducing the wealth shift, not just stopping it and not just certainly not continuing it to the top 1%. Now, those are longer term changes, though. Between now and the midterms, you're not changing either of those two policies. So what do we do between now and the midterms? Mm-hmm. Our leaders are the only real source we have to diminish the spirals of violence that are now occurring. I think it would be a very good idea to do something radical, and this would be Hakeem Jeffries, the Democratic leader in the House, to reach out to Donald Trump and say, could there be a joint video statement by the two leaders condemning political violence on all sides?
5: Can I just push and ask if that really works, like if it's worked in the past?
12: The best evidence that we have that this rhetoric that I'm giving will matter is in the summer of 2024 with the first Trump assassination attempt. The next day, Joe Biden gave a speech from the Oval Office on a Sunday with exactly these lines in it, this rhetoric that I'm explaining. And then as we tracked our surveys, the support for political violence, the next time we did the survey a couple months later, actually did come down 20% across the board in the country. So the big message for the country is to understand that the future of political violence is a choice. We can choose to ignore all these structural pressures, or we can choose to understand them and then to move forward. There are 75% of the population in the United States that abhors political violence. And that comes in every one of our surveys.
5: Right.
12: 75%. They need to exert some agency. They need to complain about political violence. They need to send letters to their senators, their congressmen, their mayors, the president of the United States. Leaders listen to their constituents. So if all they're getting is emails from their constituents, go hit the other side harder and harder. That's literally all that's in their inbox. No surprise, that's what they say. But if they hear from their constituents, and I'm saying 75% of the constituents of Republicans, of Democrats, they abhor political violence, those constituents need to step up to the moment as well. They need to make a choice. Is it worth it to take the time to send those emails and make those phone calls to their representatives? Because that actually is what gets the representatives to move.
5: Well, Professor Pape, thank you so much for coming on the show. We really appreciate it.
12: Thank you very much for having me.
5: University of Chicago Professor Robert Pape is a leading expert on political violence in America.
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21: 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I'm Natalie Kitroev. 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
1: David Wagner with you. Thank you for being with LAist this afternoon. Let's take a look at your forecast. It's currently in the mid-60s across much of Southern California right now. Cloudy and cool weather is forecast to continue tomorrow with an added chance of light rain. On Wednesday, things will start to warm up again with high temperatures nearing 90 degrees in some areas by Friday. And election season is here. Tune into LAist Wednesday for gubernatorial and mayoral debates hosted by NBC4 and Telemundo. They're happening at the Skirball Cultural Center. The mayoral candidates take the stage from 5 to 6 p.m., and the governor hopefuls will debate starting at 7. That's this Wednesday, May 6th, on LAist 89.3, the LAist mobile app, and LAist.com. We're also taking a moment to thank some LAist members, so thank you to Margaret Perry Bradley in L.A. and Bonalyn Rorba in Rancho Santa Margarita. 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
1: Now at 4, President Trump is pushing to unseat Indiana Republicans who did not back his redistricting plan.
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1: Live from LAist 89.3, it's All Things Considered. I'm David Wagner in for Julia Paskin. We'll have more on those expensive Indiana primaries. Also this hour, the U.S. is pulling thousands of troops out of Germany. Analysts say Moscow is taking note.
26: Fewer American troops in Europe means less threat from a Russian perspective.
1: We'll have more on why the U.S. has so many troops in Germany. And the would-be assassin at the White House Correspondents' Dinner bought his gun from a retailer with surprising connections to other crimes in California. It's Monday, May 4th. National news from NPR is next.
27: Live from NPR News in Washington, I'm Ryland Barton. The U.S. military has launched an operation to end Iran's blockade of the Strait of Hormuz and reopen the waterway to global shipping traffic. Iran took shots at American military vessels as U.S. forces helped two commercial ships to safely pass through the strait today. Meanwhile, officials said Iran also attacked the United Arab Emirates, a Gulf ally of the U.S., for the first time since a ceasefire began last month. NPR's Jackie Northam has more.
28: It's hard to say exactly why Iran launched these attacks, but the timing, of course, suggests it has to do with the U.S. decision to launch this Project Freedom, you know, to try and open up the Strait of Hormuz. Mm-hmm. And as Greg says, the U.S. shooting down of some Iranian drones and missiles and attacking some smaller Iranian ships today. The UAE is an ally of the U.S. and supports it in the war against Iran, and these attacks on the UAE could be Iran's way of retaliating.
27: NPR's Jackie Northam reporting. Ukrainian President Volodymyr Zelensky responded today to Russia's announcement of a ceasefire later this week to mark the anniversary of the defeat of Nazi Germany in World War II. NPR's Hanna Polomarenko reports Ukraine proposed starting the ceasefire a few days earlier.
29: The Russian Ministry of Defense announced a ceasefire for the upcoming Victory Day celebrations from May 8th to 9th. Volodymyr Zelensky emphasized that Ukraine had not received any official request regarding the cessation of hostilities. He wrote, quote, that human life is incomparably more valuable than celebrating any anniversary, and announced a ceasefire at midnight on May 6. Zelensky added that Ukraine will respond in kind to Russia's concrete steps towards ceasefire starting from that moment. Anna Polomarenko, NPR News, Kyiv.
27: The Supreme Court has temporarily restored nationwide access to a drug used for most medication abortions in the U.S. As NPR's Maria Godoy reports, the High Court put a one-week hold on a lower court's ruling that threatened to disrupt how most abortions are provided across the country.
0: Mifepristone is part of a two-drug regimen used for medication abortions, which now account for nearly two-thirds of all abortions in the U.S. Last Friday, the Fifth Circuit Court of Appeals ruled that the drug could only be prescribed in person. That meant doctors could no longer prescribe the pills via telehealth or send them in the mail. These telehealth prescriptions have become critical for access to abortion since Roe v. Wade was overturned in 2022. The Supreme Court's order restoring mail access will remain in effect for 1 week, and the parties have been asked to file more briefs. Maria Godoy, NPR News.
27: U.S. stocks largely fell today, but shares of eBay soared after GameStop announced an attempt to take over the company for about $56 billion, seeing it as a vehicle to compete with online retail giant Amazon. This is NPR.
1: And live from LAS News, I'm David Wagner in for Julia Paskin. Some workers testing and commissioning the LAX automated people mover could be owed millions in unpaid wages and benefits. Kavish Harjai has more.
2: The local chapter of the Elevator Constructors Union has claimed for more than a year that a subcontractor has not paid workers the wages they're owed under a labor agreement covering the construction phase of the People Mover project. An arbitrator sided with the workers in March and said Alstom Transport USA needs to pay the workers for all covered work since roughly last spring. Kavish Harjai, LAS News.
1: Former Vice President Kamala Harris is endorsing Karen Bass in the L.A. mayor's race. Harris praises the mayor for a reported two-year decline in homelessness and a reduction in murders across the city. The two have a long history. Harris swore in Bass as L.A. mayor in 2022, and the two worked on youth homelessness issues when Bass led the California Assembly and Harris was a state prosecutor. Add another national championship to UCLA's 2026 haul. The Bruins beach volleyball team locked up its third national title yesterday with a 3-0 sweep of top-seeded Stanford. Senior Maggie Boyd helped secure the victory, setting up her partner Sally Perez for the championship-winning kill at the net.
3: We put in so much work this season. Last year we lost in the semis, and we said we were going to take it home next year, and like every day we showed up and we did that, and just so proud of us.
1: It's the school's third national championship this athletic season. The Bruins men's water polo team and women's basketball team also won national titles this season. It's 4:06.
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6: 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I'm coming to Pasadena for a live special taping with my guest, the always fabulous Tracee Ellis Ross. Come explore life's biggest questions with us. It's Thursday, May 7th at the Crawford. 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
7: From NPR News, this is All Things Considered. I'm Elsa Chang in Culver City, California.
8: And I'm Mary Louise Kelly in Washington. German Chancellor Friedrich Merz finds himself in a spat with President Trump. The spat started when Germany, along with other European countries, refused to help the U.S. with the war in Iran. Then last week, Chancellor Merz said of the U.S.,
9: da wird eine ganze Nation gedemütigt.
8: An entire nation is being humiliated by the Iranian leadership, he is saying. especially by these so-called Revolutionary Guards. Well, that statement did not land well with President Trump. He threatened to shrink the number of U.S. troops stationed in Germany.
5: We're going
8: to
5: cut way down, and we're cutting a lot further than 5,000.
8: A lot further than 5,000 troops, he says. So among the many questions raised by this, what are U.S. troops doing in Germany anyway? We're going to put that to Jeff Rathke. He is president of the American-German Institute. Welcome.
10: Thanks so much, Mary Louise.
8: So I'll fill in just a little bit of the history here. The American military footprint in Europe dates back to the days after World War II, the defeat of Nazi Germany. I know the size of that footprint and the mission has changed quite a bit over the decades. But start with that basic question. Why are there U.S. troops still there 80 plus years after the end of World War II?
10: It's a good question. And I think the fundamental answer is because the United States has an interest in what happens in Europe. For decades after the end of the Second World War, the United States saw itself as a European power, not only because we cared about Soviet attempts to dominate Europe, but because it was the most important economic partner for the United States in the world. Mm-hmm. And it still is, by the way.
8: The troops in Germany, also U.S. stations troops in Italy, in Spain, in the U.K. To the specific question of what they do, I often see this described as logistical hubs, like helping support the U.S. military effort, the U.S. war in Iran, for example. What does that actually look like?
10: Yeah, well, the United States has armed forces from the U.S. Army, also from the U.S. Air Force. Those are the bulk of U.S. forces in Germany. The Air Force in particular runs the Ramstein Air Base, the headquarters of the U.S. Air Forces in Europe, and that is where you hear about the logistical hub function, because if you look at the map and see U.S. flights, whether those are refueling, air-to-air refueling flights, or other kinds of logistical support, many of them are routed through Ramstein Air Base. And it also plays an important information hub role beyond the, you know, planes moving back and forth.
8: I'm glad you raised the information role. Personal note here, I was born in a U.S. Army field hospital in Germany because my dad was an Army intelligence officer and he was stationed there. I raised that because the U.S. military footprint is bigger than the top line numbers suggest. There are spouses there, there are kids, there are U.S. Army hospitals and schools and PX, and it can look like a small town.
10: Yeah, absolutely.
8: So there are some 36,000 U.S. troops in Germany. Why would withdrawing that number we just heard from President Trump, 5,000, why does that matter?
10: Well, it matters for a few reasons from my perspective. First, as we talked about earlier, the United States has an interest in what happens in Europe. And in the particular troops that the United States would withdraw in this scenario, we don't know which unit it is, but probably these would be from the U.S. Army. It would be what they call a brigade combat team. So in other words, forces who would play a role if there were a land attack against Europe. And with a war being waged by Russia just a few hundred miles away in Ukraine, it's not an abstract scenario. And what the Trump administration intends to do, it seems, is to go back down where the United States was before Russia unleashed its full-scale war in Ukraine.
8: And what would be lost if that happened?
10: Well, on the one hand, I think you lose the ability to deter Russia in the way that we have along with our transatlantic partners over the last few years. So fewer American troops in Europe means less threat from a Russian perspective that the United States will respond robustly and effectively if Russia threatens, let's say, a NATO member in Europe. Mm. That's, I think, the most immediate concern.
8: So if I'm reading between the lines or listening between the lines to what you're telling us, it sounds like what you're saying is this is not some American gift to Europe. This is a way for the U.S. to project its values, its ambitions, its military might worldwide.
10: Sure. The United States has an interest not only in European security, but in the ability to play a global leadership role. We do that mostly through our alliances, and those alliances depend on trust and predictability. So anything that undermines trust and predictability is also a lesson to others when they try to figure out how many of their eggs they should put in the American basket, how much they can rely on the United States for their security. And that's what's that's the bigger issue that's at stake in these kinds of decisions.
8: Jeff Rathke, he's president of the American German Institute. Thanks so much.
10: It was a pleasure.
7: Israeli Jewish settlers continue to push Palestinians from their homes and their land, where many have lived for generations. The process has accelerated under the right-wing government of Benjamin Netanyahu. His cabinet includes two ministers who are settlers themselves. The settlements are happening in the occupied West Bank, as well as in East Jerusalem, where the government is using archaeology to justify its orders. NPR's Eleanor Beardsley tells us more.
11: I walk with Israeli Brit Angela Godfrey Goldstein, who co-runs a nonprofit to prevent forcible demolitions. She shows me where Jewish settlers are steadily building in Silwan, an old Palestinian neighborhood in East Jerusalem, just outside the city walls.
12: Now look inside here. This is also a settlement. And by the way, you see there's a lot of surveillance cameras. Look, they live the fine life. Everything very well tended, lots of water used, gardening.
11: The Palestinian cinder block homes that spill down the hillsides are being demolished to make way for this settlement called the City of David, which includes an archaeological site and biblical theme park.
12: But it's a horrible, sinister cause of pain for so many people.
13: Hi, how are you?
11: Fine, how are you? One of those people is Fakhri Abu Diab, born here in 1962, 5 years before Israel captured East Jerusalem and the West Bank from Jordan and began controlling the lives of millions of Palestinians on land technically not part of Israel. We step through his gate into a small courtyard. There are geese and a massive mound of rubble. It's his mother's home where Abu Diab grew up, demolished by Israeli authorities 2 years ago because he didn't have a permit for additions to the house, which he says are impossible for Palestinians to get. Abu Diab still lives here with his wife in a small trailer he set up next to the rubble.
13: I want to be close off my memories, my home. They said it's not allowed. Why? They not want anything here because they to catch the land and to make cars barking and gardens for the settlers. You know, they have a political agenda and they want to demolish the all and tell us go outside of this area and to take this our neighborhood.
11: By using a range of tools, zoning, the courts, and archaeology, the Israeli government is turning this Palestinian Arab neighborhood into a Jewish one, says Sarit Micheli with Israeli human rights organization B'Tselem.
14: That's basically the process of Judaization that we have seen again and again in East Jerusalem. A very discriminatory, rigged legal system has enabled settlers to remove a huge number of Palestinian families, bring in Israeli Jewish settlers to live in these properties.
11: The Jerusalem City Council told NPR these evictions are aimed at returning property to its original Jewish owners. But Israeli archaeologist Yonatan Mizrahi with the advocacy organization Peace Now says settlers are trying to prove God promised Jews this land.
13: It's kind of making the biblical stories to physical evidence.
11: He says there are churches, mosques, archaeology from many cultures and religions here dating back thousands of years.
13: This is the story of Israel-Palestine. People came and go, so you have everything everywhere.
11: Mizrahi says it's all about who controls the narrative, and this site is run by settlers.
15: Very important.
11: Orthodox Jew Sarah Kaplan is visiting this site where Palestinians have been evicted to make way for the King David Garden and archaeological dig. She's here with her husband and seven children. There are artifacts found here proving the children of Israel entered the land of Israel and conquered it thousands of years ago, she says. Not 100 yards away, 60-year-old Omar Abu Rajab closes up his sheep pen and walks up to the second floor of his tiny home, which is now locked off and open to the sky. Israeli authorities ordered him to demolish, and like many here, to avoid costly bulldozer fees, Abu Rajab is tearing down his house with his own hands.
16: My heart is broken. It's extremely hard. But I can do nothing. We have complained to the whole world. To everybody, it's like a film. It's we who suffer.
11: As we speak, the call to prayer rings out over Silwan, led by Jerusalem's Al-Aqsa Mosque, one of Islam's holiest sites. Last week, Israel issued eviction orders targeting 7 apartments where more than 50 people from one extended family live. They have until May 17th to evacuate before their homes will also be demolished. Eleanor Beardsley, NPR News, East Jerusalem.
8: This is NPR News.
1: And it's here on LAist 89.3. More LAist news in about 15 minutes. Meanwhile, I'm David Wagner with some of the headlines we're following. The U.S. has attacked Iran in an effort to reopen the Strait of Hormuz. The U.S. said 2 American-flagged merchant ships got through the strait today. Meanwhile, the United Arab Emirates, a key American ally, said Iran attacked it for the first time since last month's ceasefire. Patients can still get the abortion pill mifepristone through the mail for at least another week. California Attorney General Rob Bonta co-led a group of 22 attorneys general asking the Supreme Court to stay a lower court ruling restricting access to the drug. And looking at the weekend box office, The Devil Wears Prada 2 came out on top with $77 million in domestic ticket sales. Women bought more than 3/4 of those tickets. The Michael Jackson biopic Michael earned $54 million in its second week. More local news can be found at LAist.com. 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
8: This is All Things Considered from NPR News. I'm Mary Louise Kelly.
7: And I'm Elsa Chang. So one of my regular workouts here in Los Angeles is doing interval sprints. I blast up and down Wilshire Boulevard, past the La Brea tar pits, past this colossal construction site where I've been watching this huge building slowly take shape. A $724 million project, many years in the making, that is now finally complete.
21: Well, hopefully we've also improved the sidewalk so your sprinting is better,
7: oh,
21: right?
7: Yeah. No, there's so much surface area for me to zigzag around. I'm standing in front of the L.A. County Museum of Art, or LACMA, with its CEO, Michael Govan. We're taking in the new sprawling David Geffen Galleries, this wavy mass of concrete and glass that looks sort of like a flat spaceship hovering over Wilshire Boulevard with 360-degree views of L.A.
21: You see the mountains, you see the park, you see the neighborhood, you see skyscrapers, you see the sun.
7: Yes. And why was that important to you, to have museum visitors be able to constantly be reminded that they are in Los Angeles as they are moving inside a museum looking at art?
21: Well, you just stated the answer. All those artworks represent people from different places and different times. And so the idea of opening the windows is just simply a way to connect all that artwork to us as a living culture.
0: I love that.
7: Govan says he wanted these new galleries to look very different, to challenge people's perceptions of what a museum should look like, maybe even make people a little uncomfortable.
21: Los Angeles is always an innovator. Art museums need to change. Art has been around for tens of thousands of years, museums for a few hundred. It's just a frame, and we need to keep evolving that frame to be better, more interesting, more accessible, more beautiful. And so change is part of that, and LA is the place for new ideas.
7: Well, let's go inside and see how the architecture feels with the art.
21: Let's do that. We should go this way.
7: Okay. Govan leads me to a long, floating staircase that leads up to the galleries.
0: Oh, I love this. It's like a mid-air zigzag.
21: I don't exercise other than at the museum, so this is where I get my exercise personally, is up the stairs and wandering. You see, there.
7: And so we wander up the stairs through two giant glass doors, and right when you enter this place, you realize you're not exactly sure where to go next.
0: I have to tell you, for someone like me who has a disastrous sense of direction, a building like this usually is my worst nightmare, but I feel like no matter which way I turn, I get a new experience because the art's coming at me in different sequences depending on which fork I choose, you know?
21: Yes, that was very intentional. I know a lot of people like to be told a simple, long story that's linear.
0: Yeah.
21: It's true. But art history isn't that. It's around the world. There's so many stories and there's so many different disconnected as well as interconnected stories. And so you can't really properly represent the history of world culture in a line or a simple path.
0: Yeah.
21: Which path do you want to take?
0: Why don't we just, okay, my terrible sense of direction says we should turn left.
21: If you're on this side, one of your first images is this old dog made of terracotta ceramic.
0: Yes.
21: It's 1,500 years old.
0: Ancient Mexico. Like maybe one of those hairless dogs?
21: Yes.
0: Yeah.
21: Correct.
7: And just a few paces away, we duck into a room with a surfboard that's twice as tall as I am.
21: When I got to LACMA, I complained that we had clocks and furniture and blankets and spoons and forks, but no cars and no surfboards. So now we have two surfboards, two cars.
0: Hey, you got to represent California.
7: You see, what Govan wanted to do was not only upend the traditional way of navigating a museum, he also wanted to upend how pieces of art are categorized and arranged, discarding conventions of chronology, geography, and medium. It's an ethos that is on full display in another room around the corner with black, blue, and red walls.
21: You can see on that wall a selection from our collection of Tibetan furniture, which is very powerful. But on this wall, you see a photograph by Hiroshi Sugimoto, a Japanese artist. And then if you look on this wall, you hear the sound and images of Lu Yang, who's a young Chinese artist working in Japan, where she's used video game technology to bring to life a Buddhist dance.
0: That's what that was. I was watching that on Saturday. So we are taking a different route through this museum than I took just a couple days ago when I first visited this building. And I guess that was your intention, that each visit can be a totally new journey for the viewer. But some people, they want guidance, they want structure, they want order as they're moving through a museum because that helps them learn in a more linear way context, history, knowledge. What do you say to people like that who want to be told what to do when they enter a museum?
21: If you make a museum that's very linear, you will have people that are just as upset because they don't like to be dragged around
0: right.
21: through one story when they know better.
0: Every placard.
21: Exactly. So I think you have to be honest that there's, again, that's the point. There's no one way to make a museum. And because you have to pick ways, it's better if all museums are a little bit different. That
0: are
21: way,
0: you worried that some people might find this experience a little confusing or
21: so early
0: chaotic?
21: Returns, yeah. Some people have said that, but the vast majority of people have not said that. And many comments have been made, getting a little bit lost is fun.
0: It's like a choose your own adventure. That's what this museum is. Choose your own adventure each time. You know, I can't help but feel as I'm walking through this museum that this museum is very much a loving ode to L.A. Do you feel like for a long time, L.A. has been a bit of an underdog in the art museum world and now is ascending?
21: Yeah, I mean, the thing is, again, art's been around for tens of thousands of years, museums for a few hundred. So in the few hundred years where most of Europe and the East Coast of the United States evolved this idea of what an encyclopedic art museum would be, of course, there's an advantage to being 100 years older than we are. But now go 500 years forward and think about all the art that will be made. I do think we're in an age of tremendous creativity and innovation here in Los Angeles. And so hopefully people will look back on this time, on this collection of art, on this building, which is innovative, and think, wow, they were really doing something then.
0: Michael Govan, thank you so much for this gorgeous stroll today.
21: Thank you. Thank you for being here. And I hope you come back often to get in your steps and learn about art history.
0: I have a membership.
7: The Los Angeles County Museum of Art's new David Geffen Galleries open to the public today.

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2: On LAist 89.3, David Wagner with you. Let's take a look at what's happening around town this evening. 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It starts at 6 p.m., Jazz guitarist Pat Metheny plays the Walt Disney Concert Hall at 8, and the Chicago White Sox take on the LA Angels in Anaheim shortly after 6:30. More in the best things to do list at laist.com. Coming up, in Portland, Oregon, an intergenerational group has started a joyful weekly mall walking tradition. 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
6: Live from NPR News in Culver City, California, I'm Dwayne Brown. U.S. forces got two American flag merchant ships through the vital Strait of Hormuz today as Iran opened fire on U.S. warships and commercial vessels. Meanwhile, the United Arab Emirates says it sustained at least four airstrikes today from Iran. NPR's Dia Hadid has more.
7: The UAE engaged its air defense systems twice, the first time since a ceasefire was called between Israel, Iran, and the U.S. in early April. The announcement came as U.S. Central Command said its forces were assisting efforts to restore transit for commercial shipping and said two U.S.-flagged vessels had crossed the strait. Iran's military command warned it would respond if any vessels tried to leave without their coordination. The Emirates supports Israel and America's war on Iran, and it appeared Iran targeted the country as punishment for U.S. efforts to defy Iran's blockade of the strait. Even as tensions continue, Iran and the U.S. are exchanging proposals to end the war. Dia Hadid, NPR News.
6: The Supreme Court has put a temporary stay on a lower court ruling in Louisiana last week that sought to restrict male access to the abortion pill Mifepristone. That pill has been challenged by conservative states and anti-abortion groups since the High Court reversed the federal right to abortion more than 4 years ago. NPR's Selena Simmons-Duffin says patients have been using telemedicine to successfully get around the federal ban.
8: When Roe v. Wade was overturned in 2022, this rules change became extremely important. It helped create a system that has allowed medication to be mailed to residents in states with bans. And that's a big part of the reason why the number of abortions nationally has not gone down at all, despite all of the state bans.
6: The court preserving the status quo for now as it considers the next move in the case. 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
2: And live from LAist News, I'm David Wagner in for Julia Paskin. The alleged shooter at the White House Correspondents' Dinner bought his gun at a Torrance shop called Turner's Outdoorsman. It's part of a statewide chain, and guns sold there have been found at crime scenes all over California, says The Trace's Aaron Mendelson.
9: The chain accounts for 20% of guns sold, but 25% of guns found at crime scenes are suspected to have been used in crimes. That's according to our analysis of State Department of Justice data. Sources say it's not clear why the chain accounts for this larger share, but a former chief of the state's Bureau of Firearms said he was shocked by the numbers and that Turner's needs to get to the bottom of it. The company didn't respond to requests for comment.
2: That's reporter Aaron Mendelson with The Trace. His story was published in collaboration with our partners at the California Newsroom. The Pasadena Unified School District is considering closing several schools because of a decline in student enrollment. The district says shifting students to fewer campuses also makes

0: $0.05 after multiple staff layoffs in recent years. David Wilson reports for the Pasadena Star News.
1: The proposals being considered would split up those schools to 9 through 12 and 6 through 8. So that would change a lot of the historic way that those schools obviously have operated.
0: 4 elementary schools may also be shut down. The school board will vote on the proposal next month after hearing final recommendations from an advisory committee later this month. Britney Spears will avoid jail time following her DUI arrest in March. She pled guilty today to a lesser charge of reckless driving. Spears' lawyers agreed to what's called a wet reckless plea, which comes with a year of probation and mandatory DUI classes. It's common for first-time offenders who make an effort to address their problems. Spears voluntarily checked into a substance abuse treatment center shortly after her arrest. Here's Ventura County District Attorney Eric Nasarenko, courtesy of our partners at CBS LA.
2: We do not want Ms. Spears to reoffend. We do not want her before our caseload again, which is why her undergoing treatment and rehabilitation is so important.
0: Spears has since completed the treatment program. And in sports, the Dodgers are in Houston taking on the Astros today at 5:10. The Angels are home against the Chicago White Sox tonight. The game starts at 6:38. And in hockey, the Ducks face off against the Vegas Golden Knights in a second-round playoff series at 6:30 in Vegas. It's 4:35.
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4: From NPR News, this is All Things Considered. I'm Elsa Chang in Culver City, California.
5: And I'm Mary Louise Kelly in Washington. Former President Ronald Reagan is known for citing an 11th commandment, "Thou shalt not speak ill of another Republican." For President Trump, it's more like, "Don't cross him or you will face consequences." This phenomenon is playing out in the ruby red state of Indiana. Trump and his allies are pouring millions of dollars into races there in an effort to defeat state senators who wouldn't back the president's mid-decade redistricting push. The primary is tomorrow. NPR senior political correspondent Tamara Keith reports.
6: After the Republican-controlled state Senate in Indiana rejected President Trump's push for new congressional district lines, the president posted that those Republicans should be primaried. Marty Obst is a longtime Republican consultant from Indiana.
7: This was a top political priority of President Trump's and was very clear about that. And the bottom line is there's consequences and accountability of those actions.
6: Obst is now working to deliver those consequences. He says several groups aligned with the president worked together to recruit half a dozen challengers and are throwing big money behind the effort to get them elected.
7: They've been highly engaged in Indiana and both directly and indirectly put together a robust political operation.
6: Trump's fingerprints are all over these now contentious and expensive state Senate primaries. Paula Copenhaver is the Trump-backed challenger in Indiana's 23rd Senate district.
8: By not redistricting, voting to redistrict for the state of Indiana, when we have an opportunity to do good and we don't, then that is a grave concern for me.
6: In an interview with WFYI's Ben Thorpe, Copenhaver said she got a call from one of the president's political advisors in January, and by early March was in the Oval Office posing for photos with President Trump.
8: It is truly humbling, and to know that he is looking at a state Senate race.
6: State Senate races in Indiana are normally low-budget affairs, not this year. According to a tally from Ad Impact, there have been nearly $7 million spent just on TV ads in the state, mostly aimed at defeating the incumbents. The Club for Growth is spending another $2 million or so on mailers, says its president, David McIntosh.
9: Basically, it's an all-in campaign to support the challengers, to give them, I think, a very good chance of winning and being the new senators.
10: Jim Buck, going door to door.
6: Jim Buck has served in the Indiana State Senate for 18 years and says what's happening now is unprecedented. He disagreed on principle with redrawing Indiana's congressional district lines.
10: Some of my congressional people begged me to vote yes because, said Jim, they're going to try to destroy your name, destroy your reputation. They're going to bring money that you wouldn't imagine. Well, they were right.
6: On a recent afternoon campaigning, he met Pat Murphy.
11: Let me ask you.
10: Sure.
11: What's your thought on our president?
10: I worked my fanny off for him in 16, 20, and 24.
11: Okay.
10: I like a lot of the things he's doing. I don't like how he's meddling in the state's business on redistricting.
6: Buck says it turns out loyalty only goes one way.
12: Hello. Coming in to vote today? Thank you for voting.
13: Yes.
12: I'm Spencer Deer. I'm your state senator.
13: I know.
6: Standing outside an early voting location, State Senator Spencer Deary barely has to introduce himself to voters anymore because his face is so ubiquitous in the never-ending negative campaign ads.
12: I'm Spencer Deary. Nice to meet you.
14: I've never voted for a Republican except one time. But I went and voted for you because all these negative ads against you.
12: Well, I appreciate your
6: support. But Deary isn't some anti-Trump resistance figure. He just found himself on the wrong side of one issue. As he sees it, this is about states' rights, a core conservative principle.
12: What is being set up here is the potential model for any party to raise ridiculous amounts of money in D.C. and then to use that to try to control the states. That undermines the Constitution without passing a law.
15: Let's leave right and wrong out of it for a minute. I just think it's dumb.
6: Mitch Daniels is a former Republican governor of Indiana who came out early against the redistricting push.
15: They're spending all this money just to feel better that they whacked somebody who didn't kowtow. Leave out the right and wrong. It's just not very smart.
6: A political advisor to President Trump, not authorized to speak on the record, said the incumbents are headed to their, quote, political slaughter. And there's plenty of campaign cash to both send a message in Indiana and defend Republican majorities in Congress this fall. Tamara Keith, NPR News, Carmel, Indiana.
4: The Pulitzer Prizes were announced this afternoon at Columbia University in New York. NPR's Netta Ulaby tells us about some of the winners of America's most prestigious award in journalism and arts and letters.
16: The Pulitzer Committee singled out journalists' deep dives into the immigration crackdown in the United States, natural disasters in Texas and California, and the global suffering that's resulted since the dismantling of USAID. The Washington Post won the Public Service Award for covering how DOGE reshaped the federal government, cutting some budgets to the bone.
17: And employees can't afford things like pens or pencils or paper or printer toner. Or in one striking email that we obtained that I won't forget, employees had to crowd fundraise to replace a broken fridge.
16: Reporter Hannah Natanson was part of that team. She told WHYY's Fresh Air last year that cybersecurity experts warned DOGE's consolidation of Americans' personal data is a potential boon to hackers.
17: If there's a master U.S. database and you get inside just that one database, then you have everything.
16: At least one other member of that reporting team took a buyout and no longer works for the Washington Post. Reuters won two awards, one for digging into how the tech company Meta exposed users to scams and AI manipulation, and one for documenting how President Trump used the government to expand executive power. A special citation went to Miami Herald reporter Julie K. Brown, who doggedly tracked the Jeffrey Epstein story for years. Here's Pulitzer Administrator Marjorie Miller.
18: Her Perversion of Justice series, published nearly a decade ago, revealed how prosecutors shielded Epstein from federal sex trafficking charges when he was first accused of abusing young women.
16: In letters, novelist Daniel Krauss won for his book Angel Down. Historian Jill Lepore won for hers, titled We the People, A History of the U.S. Constitution. And in drama, Bess Wohl won a Pulitzer for her play Liberation, set at a 1970s feminist consciousness-raising group. She told the WNYC show All of It, how it delves into complications between women and their friendships.
19: What are they not telling each other? What things can they not get beyond, no matter how hard they try? But ultimately, like, to me, this story is so much about the sort of sacred nature of female friendship.
16: And in music, the Pulitzer went to Gabriela Lena Frank for a symphonic work informed by her experiences with California wildfires and Andean legend. Neda Ulibi, NPR News.

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1: And live from LAist 89.3, I'm David Wagner in for Julia Paskin. A plan by SoCalGas to pipe hydrogen into LA is stalled for now. State regulators said no to the company's request to have customers help foot the bill for the company's push to expand hydrogen. SoCalGas says its hydrogen project would reduce our area's reliance on fossil fuels. LA's senior climate and environment reporter Aaron Stone spoke with Morning Edition host Austin Cross to explain. Here's their conversation.
2: So let's start here. Why did regulators say no to this proposal?
3: Yeah, so the California Public Utilities Commission, which is a commission of five governor-appointed regulators, says the company can't pay for planning the project with residential rates because they hadn't proved any direct benefit to residential customers. The hydrogen would primarily benefit industrial customers. So though environmentalists, public health advocates, and industry groups largely agree that green hydrogen is an important tool to reduce pollution, which is good for everyone, the commission said this project just doesn't meet requirements to benefit SoCalGas's paying customers like you and me.
2: Yeah, so why does SoCalGas then want to invest in this infrastructure?
3: Yeah, so let's first talk about what hydrogen is, which we were just talking
2: about. Science!
3: Yeah, science is fun. So hydrogen is it's a colorless gas, and it's considered clean because it doesn't involve carbon. So when carbon is burned to create energy, it creates carbon dioxide, which, as we know, is heating up the planet. But when hydrogen is burned, it doesn't create carbon at all. It's a clean burning fuel. It's also really important to electrifying industries that are hard to electrify. So that means long-haul trucking. That means heavy-duty equipment like at the ports. All of these things that are really hard to just electrify. A lot of experts think that using hydrogen is a key tool to reducing global warming, but it does take energy to make hydrogen. So mostly hydrogen is produced using fossil fuels right now. But the idea of green hydrogen is that you produce the hydrogen using clean energy sources like solar and wind. It's not perfect, though. It's highly combustible. It has potential to worsen local pollution, but it's seen as a key way to reduce emissions overall.
2: So SoCalGas had this plan. What would it actually look like if it came to fruition?
3: So the plan is called Angeles Link, and it would essentially build pipelines to deliver hydrogen instead of methane gas to mostly industrial customers in the LA basin, including the ports and city of LA, which is trying to retrofit existing power plants to burn hydrogen instead of gas to generate electricity. So this is a really big idea. Green hydrogen is largely untested. The company said it would prioritize green hydrogen for this project and estimated it would cost $266 million to study and plan the project, which would require raising residential rates by about 35 cents over 3 years.
2: But now they cannot do that. So what's next?
3: It effectively halts this effort for now. SoCalGas will have to turn to its shareholders or other sources of funding if they want to proceed. And right now, there's not much federal funding for hydrogen. The Trump administration has paused a massive hydrogen investment that the Biden administration had spearheaded, for example. And SoCalGas didn't directly answer my question if they would proceed, but they did say they still see hydrogen as an important part of a clean energy future.
2: That's LAist science, climate, and environment reporter Aaron Stone. Aaron Stone, thanks so much for coming in on this Climate Monday.
3: Thanks, Austin.
1: And it's here on LAist 89.3. More LAist news coming up in 15 minutes. Meanwhile, I'm David Wagner with the headlines we're following. Seven OPEC plus oil-producing countries now say they'll modestly increase production next month for market stability. The move is mostly symbolic because Iran continues to block the Strait of Hormuz, the usual trade route for about a fifth of the world's oil and natural gas. On Wall Street, eBay shares soared after GameStop announced an attempt to take over the company. GameStop CEO sees the effort as a way to compete with online retail giant Amazon. GameStop currently has a 5% stake in eBay. And an Aliso Viejo woman is facing an involuntary manslaughter charge after her teenage son fatally struck an 81-year-old man while riding an e-motorcycle. Tommy Joe Mayer has not yet appeared in court or responded to the charges related to her son's actions. And it's Wildfire Preparedness Week across California, and CAL FIRE is urging everyone to take steps now as peak fire season approaches. That includes hardening homes by installing fire-resistant roofing or using stucco for exterior walls. The state also wants everyone to create a buffer zone between their property and vegetation. It's 4:49.
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6: Hi, this is Larry Mantle. 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And we'll also talk with NPR's Scott Simon about his new book on the many animals who've been a part of his life. 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
0: It's All Things Considered from NPR News. I'm Mary Louise Kelly.
3: And I'm Ilse Chang. Comedian Ben Palmer specializes in pranks. He once created a website to gather complaints about Cracker Barrel changing its logo. Recently, he had a more controversial idea for a prank: to set up a fake tip line for people to call in and report undocumented immigrants. Now, he wasn't sure he would get that many calls, but it turns out he got hundreds. NPR's Jasmine Garst reports.
7: Ben Palmer says sometimes he needs to take a break from all the calls, which can get pretty intense. Calls reporting immigrant neighbors, immigrant employees, immigrants who are now dating your ex. He posts these calls on his YouTube page. In this one, a man from Boston tells Palmer he was at a Walmart recently and a Hispanic guy looked at his girlfriend.
8: Yeah, I'm not a jealous dude, but I'm a protective dude.
7: He wants the guy deported. If he could, he says, he'd join ICE and do it himself.
8: I'm from Boston. I used to bust. I'm not afraid. I'd like a job collecting them.
9: Collecting them? As in, like, the Pokemon?
7: Palmer talks to the caller about the possibility of working in immigration enforcement.
9: First, we want to see which Pokemon character you could identify most with. How do you identify with Jigglypuff?
7: Jigglypuff, as in the pink Pokemon cartoon character.
8: I have no identity with that, with the gays. As long as they don't bother anybody, that's their business.
9: And see that? Now, when you say that, that kind of reminds me of Squirtle.
7: Palmer is based in Tennessee and often plays these clips in his stand-up act for conservative audiences. He says the material does well, and he hopes it's a sign that he's getting through with humor.
10: But once you start telling people, or it sounds like you're preaching to them, they dig their heels in, and then you don't make any progress. You know, I'm not just preaching to the choir, and I'm still getting through to people in my own little unique way.
7: But some of the prank calls can get pretty dark. Palmer has no way of confirming if his callers are who they say they are. But in this one call, a woman claiming to be a kindergarten teacher in the suburbs calls to report her American-born student's parents. They're from Central America.
11: I just think it's odd, you know? It's just odd for them to even be here, like...
9: Because you normally see those people where?
11: Like in the city.
9: Got it. Okay. Hispanics out of place. Now in country, not where they belong in city.
7: So much of the act depends on Palmer playing the deadpan bureaucrat who's just taking notes.
9: Sorry, no, I'm just writing this down for my own personal notes, and my supervisor teaches at school, wants kindergarten child's parents deported.
11: You make it sound terrible. You make it sound like it's terrible.
7: ICE has a tip line, and Palmer never claims to be affiliated with DHS or ICE, but the calls are sort of like pulling back the curtain on what the real calls to ICE's tip line might sound like. And Palmer says they're a snapshot of something bigger, a society that has been encouraged to police one another.
10: A lot of people will say that they're doing this not necessarily because they want to, but they feel like it's their duty and they're doing their job, because that's what they've been called to do. So, you know, whatever messaging that's coming from the top down, it's working on these people.
7: Palmer says he struggled with the kindergarten teacher's call. It made him sad. And of the over a million people who have seen the video on YouTube, many are more enraged than humored. After all, where's the humor in a teacher attempting to get her students' parents sent to an ICE detention center? What's funny about an American child potentially losing his parents to deportation? And Palmer says, ultimately, the humor isn't in what the woman who says she's a teacher wanted to do. It's in how shocked she was when she heard her thoughts read back to her. He ends the call with her like he ends most of his immigration tip line pranks, with a follow-up call in which he pretends he's had the family checked out. They're fine, he tells her. They're documented.
12: So yeah, it's good because we don't have to deport a six-year-old. And yeah, I mean, you know, that little fellow could have been a threat to our national security.
11: Why are you talking to me like this?
12: Say again?
11: Why do you talk to me like this?
7: The jig is up. Kind of. The caller asked to speak to Palmer's manager. She wants to file a complaint. Jasmine Garst, NPR News, New York.
0: NPR Music's Tiny Desk Contest will crown a 2026 winner soon. This week, we're pulling back the curtain a bit, introducing you to the five finalists here on All Things Considered. NPR Music's Robin Hilton is one of the judges.
13: Every year we do this contest, we get so many singer-songwriters, you know, just a person with their guitar. But this year, by far, the standout in that field was an artist from Denver, Colorado named Lauren Freehoff. This is her fifth time entering the contest, and the song she sent in this year is called One Thing Always Leads to Another.

I remember when I first heard this song and saw Lauren Freehoff perform it, I thought there is no way she's an unsigned or unknown artist. Like, I would rank this alongside any of my all-time favorite singer-songwriters. Her voice is transcendent. The song is an absolute earworm.

It's probably my favorite of any song in any genre that we heard this year. And it's all about the idea that you can waste so much time trying to find answers to all of life's biggest questions instead of just living and enjoying your life.

0: So Lauren Freehoff, her work, it has moved us every year she's entered. And I think, you know, to leave your mark the way she does with just her voice and guitar, simple production, to stand out in such a crowded field, that takes a lot. And she just pulls it off so beautifully.
1: 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That was NPR music host and senior producer Robin Hilton talking about Tiny Desk contest finalist Lauren Freehoff. We will meet the other finalists later this week.
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5: David Wagner with you. Thank you for being with LAist this afternoon. Coming up on All Things Considered, the Supreme Court says patients can get the abortion pill mifepristone through the mail for at least another week. 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
6: Hi, this is Larry Mantle. I recently interviewed gubernatorial candidates Javier Becerra and Antonio Villaraigosa. 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
5: 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I'm David Wagner in for Julia Paskin. We'll have more on what President Trump is calling Project Freedom. Also this hour, the LACMA's new David Geffen Galleries are finally open to the public. We'll hear more from Museum Director Michael Govan about plans for the space. And a new study on school cell phone bans yielded surprising results.
9: We saw no appreciable effect on student test scores at either the middle school or the high school level.
5: But we'll dive into some encouraging findings. It's Monday, May 4th. National news from NPR is next.
10: Live from NPR News in Washington, I'm Ryland Barton. U.S. officials say the military has destroyed several Iranian boats in the Strait of Hormuz. NPR's Quill Lawrence reports the Iranians attacked U.S. ships protecting oil tankers.
11: Admiral Brad Cooper said that U.S. forces are working to create a safe passage for stranded oil tankers through the strait, and that this is a defensive mission on behalf of the international community affected by Iran's blockade. Speaking to reporters by phone, he said U.S. warships and tankers took no damage.
8: I can confirm there's been no U.S. military ships hit, and I wouldn't go into details of whether the ceasefire is over or not.
11: The ceasefire question is key to the debate over whether the war with Iran has passed the 60-day mark and would require congressional approval under the War Powers Resolution. Last week, President Trump said in a letter to Congress that the ceasefire meant the war was, quote, terminated before the 60-day mark, despite ongoing naval blockades, which are acts of war. Quill Lawrence, NPR News.
10: Election Day is 6 months away, and NPR's Domenico Montanaro reports that Democrats are feeling optimistic about their chances of winning control of the Senate.
12: To flip the Senate, Democrats would need a net gain of 4 seats and do it in multiple states President Trump won in 2024. But a souring national environment for Republicans because of tariffs, continued high prices, and an unpopular war in Iran has now put the Senate in reach for Democrats. Several strong Democratic candidate recruits are also providing a boost for the party in places like North Carolina, Ohio, and Alaska, which have all trended red in recent years. Republicans maintain they will retain control, even if narrowly, and they're on offense, too, in states like Michigan, Georgia, and New Hampshire. Domenico Montanaro, NPR News, Washington.
10: GameStop has proposed buying eBay to create a rival to Amazon. The video game retailer is offering about $56 billion in a long-shot bid, NPR's Alina Selyuk reports.
13: eBay says it received no notice or outreach before GameStop made its takeover bid, and eBay as a company is about 4 times bigger than GameStop. Still, in a statement, eBay says it will bring the proposal to its board for review. In recent years, GameStop, under its CEO Ryan Cohen, has risen in profile as a darling of meme stock investors. Cohen is the founder of pet goods company Chewy, and he had a prominent stake in Bed Bath & Beyond before it spiraled into bankruptcy. GameStop has recently built up a stake in eBay, which lately has been working to refresh itself. eBay is trying to go after